0: our viewing audience tonight. We have with us Brother Ed Castile. Brother Ed is the preacher for Central Academy in Mississippi. And Brother Ed, great to have you with us.
1: Thank you. Glad to be here.
0: Also have with us tonight Brother John Shannon. And Brother John preaches for the James Road congregation in the Memphis area. And John, as always, great to have you.
2: Thank you for having me.
0: We're going to be talking tonight about the subject, Will the Unbaptized Go to Heaven? I know you'll want to stay tuned to this broadcast. 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Again, our telephone number is 662-874-5508. We do want to begin tonight by expressing our condolences to the family and friends of Mac Lyon, the speaker for In Search of the Lord's Way. Brother Lyon passed away last night at the age of 93. And Brother Mac was a great preacher of the gospel. We appreciated him, loved him, and we know that his life was a good life, a life lived in service to God. And so we express our condolences to his wife and family members. GBN is going to be running a tribute of Brother Mac on Sunday afternoon and Sunday night. They're going to be running some of the broadcasts from In Search of the Lord's Way. I know you'll want to watch those broadcasts. And again, we express our condolences to the Lyon family. Brethren, as we begin tonight talking about the subject of baptism, and it is an important subject, and I know that there are a lot of folks in our world today that will ask the question right off the bat, why do you guys emphasize baptism so much? Brother Ed, how do you answer that?
1: Well, I think it's a very simple question or answer to that would be, well, the Lord did. You know, we think about the Great Commission. When Jesus said to go into all the world and preach the gospel to every creature, he that believeth and is baptized shall be saved. Jesus put believing and baptism all together and points out the fact that those who really believe the things that are taught and those who are baptized scripturally are those who are going to be able to be saved. And also I think about the idea of 1 Peter 3:21, when Peter said, the like figure whereunto baptism doth also now save us. I hear a lot of people talking about baptism and they're going to suggest, well, baptism really didn't save anybody. Well, Peter had the idea that it did. He said, baptism saves us. So I think when we think about this idea, if we're going to heaven, we need to be saved.
0: Absolutely.
1: And baptism is the one thing that's going to put us into that saved relationship.
0: Absolutely. You know, when I think about baptism, of course, as you mentioned a moment ago, Jesus stressed the importance of it. He placed both belief and baptism prior to one being saved. And I look around in the religious world today and I hear a lot of people talking about the sinner's prayer. And John, maybe for just a moment or two, contrast what many people in the religious world teach and advocate concerning the sinner's prayer versus what Peter said on Pentecost Day.
2: Okay, Mike. Most individuals really don't understand about the sinner's prayer. Now, when they say the sinner's prayer, they're talking about the alien sinners praying. But there is a sinner's prayer in the book of Luke. They were not alien sinners, though. They were members of the Jewish economy, and they went up to the temple to pray. That was a sinner's prayer. Well, in Acts chapter 8, Simon a sorcerer who had obeyed the gospel of Christ, the Bible says in Acts 8, around 13 or 14, Simon himself also believed and was baptized. Jesus said, go ye into all the world and preach the gospel to every creature. He that believeth and is baptized shall be saved. He that believeth not shall be damned. Now, my denominational neighbors say that Simon the sorcerer was not saved. Well, I believe that he was because he believed and were baptized. They were baptized. Now, and then when he thought that he could buy the gift of God with money, Peter told him that you have no part or lot in this matter. I'm reading in Acts 8. And Peter told him, your heart is not right in the sight of God. Well, who is he talking to now? He's not talking to an alien sinner. He's talking to a saint who sinned. Now watch what Peter tells him. Peter told him to repent of this thou weakness and pray God. It's one thing that I've learned from studying the Bible, the New Testament. You will never find where any of the apostles ever told an alien sinner to pray, and you'll never find in the gospel where a saint was ever told to be baptized. Don't you think that's pretty good, Mike?
0: Yeah, I think that's outstanding,
2: you
0: John.
2: Think that's pretty good?
0: I think it is.
1: That'll work.
2: Now, baptism, well, I don't know why individuals don't like baptism. Jesus commanded it. Now, that Adian sinner, the sinner's prayer, well, to be saved, if you go back to Acts chapter 2, Acts 2 and verse 21 through 36, we see Peter preach the first gospel sermon. He preached the death, burial, and resurrection of Christ from the dead. And the record says in verse 36, and they were pricked in their hearts, and they cried out, men and brethren, what shall we do? Now watch what Peter said. It's a strange thing, the beginning of the New Testament church, first Pentecost after the resurrection of Christ. Why in the world did Peter tell those folks to say the sinner's prayer, just say, Lord Jesus, come in my heart and receive me as one of the children? No, that's not what he said. When the church first got started, the entrance into the kingdom, Peter told them to repent. They already believed. He said, repent and be baptized, every one of you, in the name of Jesus Christ for the remission of sin. Now, if that was from the beginning of the church, we haven't gotten any message from heaven to make any changes.
0: You're exactly right.
2: Now, so this whole idea of a person saying the sinner's prayer to be saved, that's a fallacy. That's not in Scripture. And I know, before you call in, I know what you're going to say. You're going to go to 1 John, where it says, to confess thy fault and pray. Well, that passage is not talking about an alien sinner. That's a saint that sinned. So I want to stop you right there. Got it? Mike, I hope that's sufficient along John, those lines.
0: John, I think anyone with any measure of intelligence can understand what you said.
2: I hope they can.
1: You know, Mike, if it were the case that we're to pray a sinner's prayer, I would almost think somewhere in Scripture we'd be able to find that prayer. But you can't find it there.
0: Well, you're right. As a matter of fact, you look at the book of Acts, a book of action.
2: Right.
0: And every case of conversion, there is one commonality, mm-hmm. and that is each and every believer was baptized into Christ. Can you imagine, John, somebody raising their hand on Pentecost Day and saying to Peter, wait a minute, you've got it all wrong. You don't understand what you're saying. And yet, when I hear denominational preachers give the invitation, they tell people all you have to do is believe in the Lord Jesus Christ, say the sinner's prayer, and you're one of his children. Biblical.
2: Now, you know, that's interesting. Was Peter right or wrong when he gave the answer to the individuals in Jerusalem, first Pentecost after the resurrection of Christ? Now, apparently you are teaching that Peter was wrong when he said, repent and be baptized, every one of you, in the name of Jesus Christ, for the remission of sin. Now, I know some of you fellas who think you know Greek and all that, and you're talking about for means because of. I know what you're thinking. But Paul was told by Ananias, arise and be baptized and wash away your sin, call on the name of the Lord. Well, there's no for there. Are you listening? Well, Peter told them to repent and be baptized, every one of you, in the name of Jesus Christ, in order to have forgiveness of sin. And baptism, watch it. You're baptized into the body, 1 Corinthians 12:13. You're baptized into Christ, Galatians 3:26-27. Well, I think that's enough, Mike.
0: Appreciate those comments. And let me just make this observation, or maybe let Ed comment for a minute or two. We talk about those who are praying for salvation. And you mentioned Saul of Tarsus. In Acts chapter 9, of course, the Lord appeared to Saul of Tarsus on the road to Damascus. And in verse 11, the text tells us that he was praying.
1: Right, certainly.
0: Ananias was instructed to go to him, and you cited Acts 22:16, where Ananias said, "Arise, be baptized, and wash away your sins." Was he saved prior to being baptized into Christ?
1: He couldn't have been. If he was saved out there on that Damascus road, then what did Ananias want him to do? When Ananias told him to rise, be baptized, and wash away your sins.
0: That's right.
1: Did he go back into sin? Well, no.
0: Absolutely.
1: If the Lord had saved him out there on the road, then Ananias was wrong in what Ananias said. But also I have to keep in mind, not only Peter, but Ananias as well. Both of these men were speaking as God directed them.
0: That's right.
1: They're not just out here giving their opinions or ideas. But when Peter stood there and said, repent and be baptized, every one of you, he's speaking by the inspiration of God.
0: That's right.
1: And when Ananias went in there to Saul, he's telling him just exactly what the Lord wanted him to say.
0: You know, in Acts chapter 9, when the Lord appeared to Saul on the road to Damascus, he told Saul to go into the city, and he said, it will be told you what you must do.
1: Exactly.
0: That's an obligation, a divine obligation.
1: Well, you put that with what you must do, and you go back to the question that they ask in Acts 2, men and brethren, what must we do? And the Philippian jailer in Acts 16, he asked what he had to do. And every one of these, there's an imperative there in regards to that must. It's not an option.
0: That's right.
1: But something that has to occur.
0: You know, you mentioned Acts chapter 16. We've got a question that we want to take in just a minute. But before taking this question, let's look at Acts chapter 16, because there is a contrast between Acts chapter 2 and Acts 16. In Acts chapter 16, of course, we have the account of the Philippian jailer. Okay. And as you alluded to a moment ago, this man asked the question, what must I do to be saved? And in the context, Paul and Silas said, believe on the Lord Jesus Christ and you will be saved, you and your household. A lot of folks want to stop right there, don't they, John?
2: Right. Well, it's really the same answer to, the four questions. Well, let's look at on the day of Pentecost. They asked a question, men and brethren, what shall we do? I'm reading Acts chapter 2, verse 36-37. Now, remember this. If you remember this, you'll be good. They heard the preaching first. Then they asked a question. And Peter gave an answer. When you go to Acts 16, he didn't hear the preaching first. He asked a question first. Then they told him or preached to him after he asked a question, so he could do what Paul told him to do, right? In other words, the preaching was done first and on Pentecost, but the Philippian jailer, watch it, the preaching was done last. So therefore, how could a person be saved if he don't know who the Lord Jesus Christ is? They had to teach him first, and after they taught him Christ, preached unto him Christ, then he obeyed the gospel. I hope that's clear.
0: John, that's good, because Paul said in Romans chapter 10, verse 17, faith comes by hearing,
2: right,
0: and hearing by the word of God.
1: Exactly.
0: And so, great point. Appreciate that very much. We've got an email question. Brother Ed, if you would maybe respond to this question. Someone asked, what all must a person understand about baptism to make it valid? Great question.
1: It certainly is a good question. You know, if it's going to be valid, one has to understand what they're doing. You know, that's true about so many other things, that if we're going to be right with God, we've got to understand what's the purpose of this. I need to know that this baptism is to take my sins away. It's not just that I'm being immersed in water just simply because I want to please somebody. But there's a biblical reason. And as John's pointed out there in Acts 2:38 and 1 Peter 3:21 and all these other passages, it is linking here in regards to their salvation.
0: Sure.
1: So every time throughout the book of Acts, when you study these cases of conversion, there's that one thread. Every one of them was baptized because every one of them was lost before that time. So when we think about, did they have to know what they were doing? Well, certainly so. We have to know what we're doing when we go to worship.
0: Sure.
1: We're not there just to fill up a pew. Now, some may go for that reason, but that's not a good reason.
0: That's right.
1: If we're going to be acceptable, we've got to go with the right attitude of worship. The same thing is true here in regards to baptism. I've got to know what I'm doing, that I'm being baptized because, number one, I recognize that I'm in sin and I'm lost and I have no hope, Ephesians 2:12. But in order to leave that spiritual condition and go to one where I'm right before God, baptism is the very thing that takes me out of that unsaved and brings me into salvation. You know, like it said, we've been translated out of the kingdom of darkness and into the kingdom of God's dear Son. And there's where salvation's found.
0: That's right. That's right. And by the way, there are a lot of people in our world today that have the idea that a person can have a relationship with Jesus, but not have any type of formal relationship or connection to the church. John, is that a biblical concept?
2: No, it's not, because you can't have one without the other. If you tell me you want Christ, but you don't want his bride, church, can't do that. Here's the reason why. Number one, Christ Jesus, Ephesians 1:3 and 2 Corinthians 1:20. All spiritual blessings in heavenly places are in Christ. To be saved is a spiritual blessing, therefore you must be in Christ. The body of Christ, according to Romans 12:4-5, is in Christ. Well, if the body of Christ is in Christ, and you are baptized in order to get into Christ, are baptized into Christ, are baptized into the body of Christ, therefore you have to be baptized in order to be saved. And when you are in Christ, you're in his body all at the same time. All, watch it, all at the same time. Let me illustrate like this. When I married my wife 48 years ago, when I said I do, I became, a husband, and immediately I had a mother-in-law and a father-in-law, just that quick. When you're baptized into Christ, after hearing the gospel, believing, repenting of your sins, confessing Christ, and then baptized into Christ for the remission of sin, the Lord would add you to the church, you'll be saved. Now, let me say this as well while we're passing here. I don't want you to watch this television program thinking that we're saying baptism only. That's not what we're saying. Mm-hmm. Not saying baptism only. Oh, no. Please don't leave here today or go to bed saying, well, you know those preachers on GBN saying baptism only. Oh, no, no, no. By no means. Baptism is a final act of obedience. Mike, do you mind if I take this time? Let me go back to 2 Kings 5, when Naaman was told to go, listen to me carefully, and dip 7 times in Jordan. Are you listening? Now, he finally went down and dipped 7 times. Now, do you think that the water is what cleansed Naaman of his leprosy? Naaman had more sense than that. When Naaman finished, guess what he said? I know that there's a God in Israel. 2 Kings chapter 5, verse number 14. He knew that it wasn't water. He knew that God did it. He knew that God did it after he dipped 7 times, watch it, in the Jordan River. Just couldn't go anywhere. Now, you got to have enough faith in God. The Lord Jesus Christ, when Jesus said, he that believeth the gospel and is baptized shall be saved. Now, if you don't believe that, you won't be saved. You're not ready for baptism. Now, somebody said, well, what is baptism? No, baptism is the last act of obedience. And I believe it's a test of your faith. Mm-hmm. You look silly going down in the water for the remission of sin. Not when you're doing it by faith. Faith comes by hearing, hearing by the word of God. So when you're baptized according to the scripture, after hearing about the death, burial, and the resurrection of Jesus from the dead, how that he shedded his blood and he paid for the church, you need to know that when you're being baptized, you are baptized into Christ, baptized into the body, you're baptized into his death, and it's the blood of Jesus that washed your sins away, but you cannot receive that cleansing blood until after you've completed your obedience in baptism. Baptism is the last act of obedience. But if you won't do that, listen, you'll never be saved. You'll never go to heaven. You'll never be saved. And so you can just cut the arguing out and bickering, and I don't see this and I don't, well, Naaman tried the same thing. But finally, when he used his head, he went down and dipped 7 times, and he was cleansed. When you use your head and hear the gospel and believe it, repent of your sins, make the confession with your mouth, your faith in Jesus, and be baptized in water for the remission of sin, God will save you.
0: Not until then.
2: Not until then.
1: But you know, at the same time, any one of those other things will not save them independently.
2: No.
1: If I, you know, I could be baptized, immersed in water, but if I have not repented of it, my sins, that water baptism will not accomplish anything.
2: That's exactly right. Now, Naaman, for example,
1: right.
2: God told him through the prophet, watch it, go to Jordan.
1: Mm-hmm.
2: He couldn't go to the other two rivers.
1: No.
2: It was complete obedience. He had to go to the Jordan and dip 7 times. And say, well, I want to be dipped, but I don't want to do it in Jordan. Well, you won't be clean.
1: That won't work.
2: So faith, repentance, confession, and baptism for the remission of sin. All of them together, all or none at all.
0: I think that's understandable, John. Ed, I was thinking just a minute ago as John was talking about the blood of Christ. The blood of Christ is what washes away our sins,
1: exactly.
0: According to Revelation chapter 1, verse 5. In Ephesians 1, 7, Paul said, in him we have redemption through his blood, the forgiveness of sins. And yet the only way that we can appropriate that blood is by being baptized into Jesus Christ. The Lord shed his blood in death, John 19, 34 and 35. Now, Paul would say in Romans chapter 6 that the only way that we can appropriate that blood is through baptism.
1: Right. If I look in Romans chapter 6, and as you were starting there, I was turning there already to Romans 6. And Paul simply points out, let me just read a couple of verses here, and I think it will help us to understand it. What shall we say then? Shall we continue in sin that grace may abound? Well, Paul said, God forbid. How shall we that are dead to sin live any longer therein? Know you not that so many of us as were baptized into Jesus Christ were baptized where? Into his death. And if I look at that, therefore, we're buried with him by baptism into death, that like as Christ was raised up from the dead by the glory of the Father, even so we also should walk in newness of life. If we've been planted together in the likeness of his death, we shall also be in the likeness of his resurrection. It seems as though there's a great connection here between the death of Christ and the baptism. Because baptism is a burial. Colossians 2:12. Paul says we're buried by Christ by baptism into his death. So as one is baptized, he is completely submerged. He's completely buried.
0: Right.
1: You know, that's why, you know, this idea of sprinkling water or pouring a little water over someone's head will not accomplish salvation and will not save that individual because there's not a burial there. So as I am buried by baptism into that water, then I come in contact with what Jesus did when he died. That is, I come in contact with his blood. And as you
0: mentioned,
1: Ephesians 1:7, in whom we have redemption through his blood, even the forgiveness of our sins, but the place I contact the blood is in the action of baptism.
0: Absolutely. You know, in 2 Timothy chapter 2, verse 10, Paul placed salvation in Christ Jesus.
1: Exactly.
0: The only way to get into Christ is to be baptized into Christ, Galatians chapter 3, verses 26 and 27. One of the passages that was alluded to thus far in our program, the book of Colossians chapter 1, in Colossians 1 verses 13 and 14, mm-hmm. where the Apostle Paul talks about how we have been delivered out of the power of darkness and translated into the kingdom of God's dear Son. That's the church.
2: Mm-hmm. Right.
0: And he said it's in that sphere mm-hmm. that we have redemption through His blood, the forgiveness of sins. And so outside the kingdom of God, the church of Christ, there is no redemption. Mm-mm. There is no contact with the blood of Christ. And so the only way that we can get into Christ is by being baptized into Christ. And our baptism is preceded, as you men have said, by belief in Christ, repentance of sin, confession of the good name of Christ, and then baptism into Jesus Christ.
2: That's right. Mike, I'd like to make a comment and use a little illustration. I have in my hand here a key to my pickup truck. The way that truck was designed, all the component parts, and the very last thing that you use to get all of those parts working is this key. Is it a key only? No. But the key, when you put it in and turn it, it makes everything else work. Baptism is the last act of obedience, and it makes everything else work.
1: That's right.
2: Great, I can't make it into plain.
0: I think that's great. One of the questions that we have for our program tonight, and it's a typical question that's raised by many in the denominational world, what about the thief on the cross? Brother Ed, how do you respond to somebody who genuinely believes that that is a pattern for salvation today?
1: Well, I have to keep in mind that when that particular occasion occurred, when Jesus is there hanging on the cross, and I've got thieves on either side of Him, and I've got that one who is, I think, a very courageous individual. When he makes, you know, he's ready to confess Jesus there on the cross, and Jesus tells him, "Today thou shalt be with me in paradise." That's before Christ died. That's before the day of Pentecost. The Christian dispensation has not come to pass just yet. And we can look in several passages of the Scripture where while Jesus was here on the face of the earth, that Jesus had the power to forgive sins on many other occasions. And He's not the only one. I go over there to Matthew chapter 9 and I find a man that was sick of the palsy. But yet when I look at him, Jesus tells him, "Thy sins be forgiven him." Now think about that woman that was taken in adultery. And when those men brought her unto Jesus, and, you know, they wanted Jesus to stone her and give them the right to stone her. But Jesus, at the end of that, told her sins were forgiven. Well, He had that power because He's the Son of God. He's deity. So He could forgive them at that time. But we don't live under the Mosaic law. We're not in the presence of our Savior. But we're going to have to follow the pattern of the New Testament that's been said several times tonight through our faith, repentance, confession, baptism. Then and only then can we be forgiven. That old thief, he's a special case, I guess we'd want to suggest. But if he were living after the cross,
0: that's right,
1: then he's going to have to be baptized just like everybody else.
0: That's right. All of us living today, as you said, yeah. I think a great answer. All of us living today, we are under the Great Commission. And that is, we are to be submissive to the commands of Almighty God. And by the way, Jesus had all authority.
1: Yes, He did.
0: Matthew 28:18, "All authority, all power has been given unto me in heaven and on earth." And then Jesus said, "Go therefore, make disciples of all the nations, baptizing them in the name of the Father, the Son, and the Holy Spirit." And so we're under obligation to be submissive to the teaching of the Son of God. In Acts chapter 8, there is a very interesting account of a eunuch. He had been to Jerusalem to worship. He's on his way back home. He's reading from Isaiah chapter 53. And of course, he's reading about the suffering servant. When Philip comes in contact with him, he asks the question, "Do you understand what you're reading?" And the response was, "How can I except some man guide me?" And of course, Luke tells us that Philip got up into the chariot and beginning at that same scripture, preached Jesus to him. Now, interestingly, in verse 36, in verse 35, Luke tells us that Philip preached Jesus to him. In verse 36, the Bible says the eunuch saw water and said, "See, here's water. What hinders me from being baptized?" Here's the question. Did Philip preach baptism to this man? How do you know anything about it, John?
2: Well, that's real good. That's good. Well, the account of Philip and the Ethiopian nobleman, when he was returning from Jerusalem and he was reading from the book of Isaiah. And apparently he was reading out that Philip heard him reading. He ran to him. And without any formal introduction, he just said, "Do you understand what you're reading?" You know, Philip could have said, "I'm Evangelist Philip, and I've been in a gospel meeting down in Samaria, and I'm from the Church of Christ." "Well, why you say Church of Christ?" "Well, that's the only one that existed." But if he had been formal, he would have said that. But he's just understanding what I read it. Well, the eunuch said, "How can I except some man guide me?" It took an inspired man to tell him what Isaiah 53 was all about, because the New Testament wasn't written, and Philip was inspired. I got a gift with the Holy Ghost, and he preached unto him Jesus. "Well, what did you mean, preach Jesus?" "Well, Acts chapter 8 and verse number 5, it said Philip went down to the city of Samaria and preached Christ unto them. Acts 8 and verse number 12, when they believed Philip, preaching the things concerning the kingdom and the name of Jesus Christ, they were baptized, both men and women." Now watch this. Well, Philip preached the same thing to the eunuch and said he began at the same scripture and he preached Jesus. You cannot preach Jesus unless you talk about the kingdom, his authority, his name, and baptism. You cannot preach Christ unless you preach faith, repentance, confession, and baptism. Well, I know it didn't say it. It is implied. Why? Because the eunuch, as one of the way, he says, "See, Philip, here's water. What does hinder me from being baptized?" So apparently, when Philip preached Jesus, he mentioned baptism. He had to. Yeah. And to see, here's water. What does hinder me from being baptized?
0: John, can you imagine somebody preaching the man Jesus and withholding the plan?
2: Oh, no. Can't do that. You cannot do that. And you fellows who are listening, maybe you're guilty of that. You can't preach Jesus and preach the man and leave out the plan. Well, the man is the plan, and he's got the words. Listen to me. Words. Thou hast the words of eternal life. And Jesus, when he left to go back to heaven, he said, "Go into all the world and preach the gospel to every creature. He that believeth and is baptized shall be saved. He that believeth not shall be damned." So when Philip preached Christ or Jesus to the eunuch, he had to mention baptism.
0: Yeah, absolutely. You know, Ed, I was just thinking about what John was saying a moment ago in connection to the conversion story that occurred down in Samaria and then also with the eunuch. And I guess the question that begs to be answered, how in the world do so many people miss this?
1: Ooh, I wish I had a good answer for that. I think a lot of times we've been blinded from the truth. We've been taught many times, or some have been taught, that it's just not necessary. And as a result of that, you know, Paul speaks about Satan has blinded the eyes that they will not see. And I think that's what's happened in our world today, that their eyes have been blinded and they're kept away from accepting exactly what's being taught or what's being suggested here. You know, we're talking about Philip was preaching Jesus both in Samaria and then down to the Ethiopian eunuch. Well, you know, that's exactly what Peter preached in Acts 2. He stood there and he preached Christ unto them. In fact, he presents Christ in two different ways. He established that Christ is the Son of God, number one, by miracles. And, you know, he says to the people who were listening, "Whereof you are all witnesses." Maybe some of them had even been there when he fed the 5,000 or the 4,000, or maybe saw him raise some from the dead or heal many people. But then he talks about the resurrection. And he changes the direction from "whereof you are all witnesses," he said, "where we're all witnesses." And, you know, he points out the fact that we that stood before them, we actually saw him after he's resurrected. So he's preaching Christ. Philip's preaching Christ. Paul went down and preached Christ. there seems as though there's something very important about that concept.
0: Absolutely.
1: Of preaching Christ in order to lead one to the concept of being saved.
0: You know, Brother Ed, I think you hit on something really important in 2 Corinthians chapter 4. In talking about the God of this world, the God of this age, who has blinded the eyes of them which believe not. Mm-hmm. If I were the devil, one of the great tools I think that I would use would be religion.
1: Mm-hmm. Yes.
0: In other words, use counterfeit religion. You know, we talk about the bag of tricks that the devil has, and he uses immorality, the lust of the flesh, the lust of the eyes, and the pride of life. But let me tell you what, if he can get people

0: Christ is the church that belongs to Christ. And the only people that are going to be saved are those who are in the church that belongs to Jesus. John, think about how many religious organizations there are in the world today. I know most folks used to have a copy of the phone book. And in the old phone books, you could read of a lot of religious organizations, a lot of churches, denominations. There's a difference in what you can read in the phone book, in the yellow pages, and what you can read in the Bible. Is that not the case?
1: That's very true, Mike. It's interesting. I want to kind of backtrack a little bit. It's interesting in that text of Acts 8 with the eunuch. Notice what he preached. He preached Jesus unto him. In Acts 8 and verse 12, preached Christ. And watch this now. He didn't preach the church of Christ. He preached Christ. Now, I want you to really follow my train of thought. Now, when you preach Christ, you're going to mention the body of Christ because there isn't but one. And when you preach Christ, you got to talk about the blood that he shedded on Calvary and what his blood purchased. And his blood purchased the church. Are you listening? The whole idea is preaching Jesus the Christ, and you can't preach Christ unless you talk about his birth. Watch it. His business, his death, his burial, his blood, and his body. And you can't preach Christ unless you talk about ones who believe in Christ, faith, repentance, confession, and then baptism. After you're baptized, after believing in Christ, watch it. You be blessed, you're taught to behave. You see that? So it's important to know that when you're being baptized into Christ, watch it, you're going to contact the blood, and you will be saved. Not baptism only. Mm. Thank you, Mike.
0: I think that's a great observation. And as you were talking, Brother Ed, maybe pick up on this a little bit. In the religious world, there are a lot of folks that have the idea that there are two heads and one body. That's Catholicism. Mm-hmm. There are a lot of other folks that believe there's one head, but many bodies. Now, in Ephesians chapter 4, the Bible says there's one body, and of course there's one head. So my question is, which one's right?
2: I think I'd go with Ephesians 4. You know, the Bible there in Ephesians 4 says there's one body. Well, you know, sometimes I think probably people begin to wonder, well, what is that body? What's he talking about? Well, if I really want to understand what that one body is, all I've got to do is go back just a couple of chapters. When I get back over to chapter 1, I notice in verse 22 that he hath put all things under his feet, gave him to the head over all things to the church, which is his body, the fullness of him that fulfilleth all in all. He says that Christ is the head of the church. Then he says that the church is the body. It doesn't say he's that the church is part of a body. You know, that'd be a kind of monstrous thing if you really had it that way. Or if you had one head and a lot of bodies, that'd be kind of strange. Or if you had just one body and a lot of different heads. I know we've got men today that want to say they're the head of this church or that church. Well, if there's only one church, and that's what the Bible teaches and where we need to stand, if there's only one church, then I need to be a part of that one that Jesus is the head of, and a part of that that can really bring salvation. Because there in Acts 2:47, when those were saved, you know, the Bible says God added the saved to the church, that's right, to the body.
0: Which I think leads us to a very important question, Brother Ed. Mm-hmm. And it goes back to the theme of our study today. Will the unbaptized go to heaven? Can you be a person who's never been baptized, but a part of a man-made institution and go to heaven? John, how do you respond to that?
1: Well, it's really impossible. It's impossible to be a member of some religious order that was not ordained by God. God set up a plan, a system by which man, when I said man,

0: world can be saved. You got it? God is the primitive cause in man's salvation. He willed it. Christ Jesus is the sacrificial cause in man's salvation. He made the ultimate sacrifice. And the blood of Christ is a procuring cause in man's salvation. And the Holy Spirit is a revealing cause in man's salvation. And the Holy Spirit inspired the apostles and prophets to write this book, this last will and testament. And we must preach it to all the world. And if the world don't receive this teaching and obey this teaching, they will be lost eternally. That's one of the reasons why we're on GBN now, preaching the gospel proper to folks all over the world, because people need to hear the gospel. Everybody deserves to hear the gospel at least one time, Mike.
1: And don't you think that the Lord Jesus Christ expects us
0: exactly
1: to promote the gospel of Christ? Jesus
0: exactly
1: is going to all the world and preach the gospel to every creature.
2: Mm-hmm.
1: That includes everyone.
2: Exactly.
1: Which leads us to a question that has come in. We want to take this email question. What about people in third world countries who don't have access to the Bible? How would you answer that, Ed?
2: You know, we feel sorry for those folk to a great degree. You say, well, they don't have access to the Bible where they can study it and learn from themselves. That puts a responsibility back on the church. You know, I think about Paul's statement when he wrote to the church of Thessalonica in the second epistle in chapter 1. You know, Paul said, "And to you that are troubled, rest with us when the Lord Jesus shall be revealed from heaven with his mighty angels in flaming fire, taking vengeance on them that know not God and them that obey not the gospel of the Lord Jesus Christ." If a person does not know God and if a person does not obey the gospel, then tragically we'd have to say that person cannot be saved. That's why it's our responsibility. When I was a student in college many years ago, Brother H. A. Dixon looked at this passage and made the observation, there's a responsibility here not only to those who are hearing that to believe it and obey it, but also responsibility to those who are Christians to be sure that we become involved in helping to share that good news. That's why the importance of the Great Commission. If we don't go do our job, there may be someone in that third world country, or even just down in DeSoto County or Shelby County or Panola County where I live, or there could be someone a whole lot closer than a third world country who never hears the gospel. And that's why we do programs of this and radio programs and various other things to try to help to get that good news out. Because if we don't hear that, and if we don't believe it, and if we don't obey it, then when we stand before God, you know, the Bible says he's going to look and say, "Depart, I never knew you." And I certainly don't want to stand in that group.
1: Well, you know, I was thinking about the words of Paul in 1 Corinthians chapter 9, 16, when he said, "Woe is me if I preach not the gospel." I think that there's an obligation on us to share the gospel, and then we have to make sure that we preach the truth of the gospel. And so we're accountable for what we preach and to those whom we preach to.
2: Exactly.
1: John, if you would, maybe deal with another question that we have that relates to baptism. What about the age of accountability? Is there a defined age in Scripture when a person needs to obey the gospel?
0: Well, they have to be accountable in some religious orders. They so-called baptize or sprinkle babies. Well, baptism is for accountable, sane individuals who have been properly taught about the death, the burial, and the resurrection of Jesus. How did he shed his blood on Calvary for the sins of the world, and what that blood did, purchased the church and dedicated the new covenant. Jesus Christ was buried, and the third day he was resurrected from the grave. He ascended back to heaven. One must hear and believe that. Now, if they can't believe and understand that, they're not ready for baptism. Now, nobody can believe that they can be saved in any church. They're not ready for baptism. Baptism is for those who have been properly taught, who believe the truth they've been taught, and willing to obey the truth, and then when they're baptized, baptism is for them. Anybody else, it's not going to work.
1: Thank you. Thank you so much for that answer. Brother Ed, what about Romans chapter 5, verse 1, where the Apostle Paul said that we are justified by faith, and thus we have peace with God through our Lord Jesus Christ. Some folks will look at that verse and say, there you go right there. Mm-hmm. You're justified by faith. How do you answer that?
2: Well, it doesn't say, and I think that's important to look at what it doesn't say. It doesn't say they're justified by faith alone or faith only. True it is, they're justified by faith. But that faith is an obedient faith. It's not a faith that just simply says, well, yeah, there's a God and I believe that Jesus is Son of God. But it's a faithful obedience. Don't stop with verse 1, but look at verse 2. By whom also we have access. Here's a person that has faith, but now they've got access. How to what? Access by faith into this grace. How are we saved? Well, Ephesians 2 says, for by grace are you saved through faith. So I have to think about grace as that what God does for us. Faith is what we do for God, and that is faithful obedience. That faith, you know, there in Acts chapter 2, and we've alluded to it several times tonight. When I think about that faith, Peter said, therefore let all the house of Israel know assuredly. There's not a lot of doubt in that. Know assuredly that God hath made this same Jesus whom you crucified, both Lord and Christ. When they heard that, then they asked the question, what do we need to do? Right. They had faith in their heart. Now they ask what to do. Yes, we're going to be justified by faith. When we are, we're going to have peace with God. You know, Paul describes it as the peace that passeth all understanding. That's a great peace.
1: Yes,
2: you know,
1: is.
2: Isaiah describes Christ as being the Prince of Peace. So if we want the peace with God and the past, the peace that is beyond our comprehension even, it begins with our faith.
1: That's
2: it's
1: right.
2: An active faith of obedience to God's Word, and thereby we have access to the grace wherein then we can be saved.
1: That's right. That's right. Appreciate that so much. And by the way, there is a system of faith that is in place that instructs us on how to become children of God. You know, in Titus chapter 2, you alluded to the grace of God. Paul said the grace of God has appeared, bringing salvation to every man, instructing us. Divine instructions always accompany God's grace.
2: Exactly. You know, it was God's grace that was able, when he looked down and saw Noah,
1: absolutely.
2: Genesis 6. It, you know, talks about Noah found grace in the eyes of the Lord, and God was ready to save Noah. But he had things to do.
1: He had an obedient faith. As a matter of fact, Moses said in Genesis chapter 6, 22, thus did Noah according to all that God commanded him, so did he.
2: Yeah, he didn't just do part of it.
1: That's right.
2: He built that ark just like God wanted it, the length, the height, the depth, the stories in it, the window, the door, just exactly like God
1: absolutely.
2: Wanted it to do.
1: That's a great point. And you know, in Hebrews chapter 11, we talk about those great men and women of faith. Noah is listed among those great men and women of faith. And the Bible says, by faith, Noah, being warned of God of things not seen as yet, moved with godly fear. John was talking a minute ago about putting our faith and trust in what God says and willingly doing it. That's what Noah did.
2: Mm-hmm.
1: Noah simply took what God said, took him at his word, and put it into action. If we want to be blessed today, it's faith and obedience. By the way, Romans chapter 1 emphasizes the obedience of the faith. Romans 16 closes the obedience of the faith.
2: Right, exactly so.
1: Brother John, we've got another question that's come in. What will happen to those who are dead that never heard the gospel? A very similar question to one we had earlier.
0: Well, I don't know what's going to happen to them because they're in the hands of a just God. But I do know this, you cannot be saved unless you hear, believe, and obey the gospel. Now, what's going to happen to those who are dead, who never heard the gospel? I don't know, and I'm not going to make a judgment on that. I do know, I believe it was Abraham that said in Genesis, will the God, the judge, will not do right? Will God not do right? I don't know. I don't know how to answer that question. And I do know this, Deuteronomy 29, 29, the secret things belong to God, But the things that are revealed belong to us and our children. Now, I do know that the Bible teaches that we must preach the gospel, and folk must hear and believe it, and repent of sins, and confess Christ, and be baptized in water for the remission of sins. Now, if a person never heard that, I don't mess with that. I leave it alone. Mike?
2: But you know, if the Bible says that if we're going to be saved, we're going to have to hear and believe the gospel, then, you know, we have to do those things if we're going to be saved. I think when I think about this question, what about those who never heard the gospel? You know, in our country, we can go to Walmart, we can go to Kmart, we can go to Target, we can go about anywhere, and we can buy the gospel. We can have a copy of it, and there's no reason for a person to simply say, well, I don't understand it. When I have access to it and we're literate people, we can read it for ourselves and we can study it. Yes, there will be things we need help with.
0: I'd like to make this comment as well. I don't want anyone to get the idea that I say that these folk who never heard will be saved. I know that's not right.
2: Oh, that's right, yes.
0: No, they won't be saved. No. And if you hear the gospel and you don't obey it, you won't be saved. Mm-hmm. So individuals must hear and obey the gospel in order to be saved. So you can come to your own conclusion. Right?
1: Well, I think what you said is true. I think what both of you guys have said. You appealed to Genesis chapter 18. Shall not the judge of all the earth do right? God's going to do what's right.
2: Mm-hmm.
1: Well, what's right? What He's written in His Word.
0: Right.
1: Mm-hmm. You know, the Bible says that we live in hope of life eternal, eternal life, which God, who cannot lie, promised before the world began. So what God has said in His Word is true. And so whatever He said, as you said, John, just a moment ago, a person can read it and understand it,
2: mm-hmm. Exactly.
1: And then draw their own conclusions. One statement that is often made in denominational circles about baptism, that it is an outward sign mm-hmm. of an inward grace. Is that biblical?
2: I've never read that in the Scripture. You know, grace is God giving us the availability of being saved. I think about Romans 5 and verse 8, you know, where it speaks about the grace of God. And, you know, I think about the death of Christ and the blood that was shed. But yet when I think about baptism and is that action of obedience to bring me into a right relationship with that of God, and I cannot have a right relationship with Him until it is the fact that I have been baptized. Not just baptism, as John said several times, all these other steps putting together, but culminated in that action of baptism. That's what brings us into that saved relationship because of the grace of God.
1: Absolutely. You know, Peter said, if any man speak, let him speak as the oracles of God. And so that phrase that I mentioned just a moment ago, it's not biblical.
2: No.
1: Baptism is for salvation, Mark 16, 16. It is for the remission of sins, Acts 2, verse 38. It is for the washing away of sins, Acts 22, 16. That's biblical.
2: Yes.
1: And so, John, some folks may have the idea that when we talk about baptism, all a person has to do is be baptized into Christ. Of course, we've talked about belief and repentance and confession. But once a person is baptized, then they can go back to their old way of life and just live as they please. Is that a biblical doctrine?
0: Oh, no. That's exactly Paul's argument in Romans chapter 6.
2: Exactly.
0: Shall we continue in sin that grace may abound? God forbid. Baptism, Romans 6, put the emphasis on, watch it, we are separated from the world. In verse 6 of Romans 6, 4, we walk in newness of life. We don't go back that old way. No, we got a complete different lifestyle after we obey the gospel. Faith, repentance, confession, baptism in Christ. Watch it. We are separated from the world and we are to walk in newness of life.
1: John, would it be correct to say that when a person is baptized into Christ, that he or she, that old man, that old woman of sin, is dead?
0: Is dead.
2: Yes.
0: Absolutely.
2: You know, Paul says we become a new creature, new creation.
0: That's right.
2: In Christ Jesus. That old man's not there anymore.
1: You know, in John chapter 3, Jesus used the expression of a new birth.
0: New birth.
1: We're born again. He said that those who are born of the water and the Spirit, they're part of the kingdom, but they're born again. In other words, as you said a moment ago, it's a new life. We have a new life in Christ Jesus. And the beauty of it is, and I think that a lot of people need to understand this, it doesn't matter how steeped a person may be in a life of sin. If they come to a knowledge of the saving truth of the gospel and obey it, they can become a child of God. Mm-hmm. We've got 2 minutes left in our program, and we've got some young folks that have been interning here at GBN for the summer. And they've done a great job, and we want to introduce them to you tonight. As a matter of fact, they have been behind the camera. They've done everything for this program as you see it. We want to introduce to you Amos and Daniel Parrish and also Hannah Tatum. And they've done just an outstanding job. We appreciate each and every one of them, and hope and pray that they'll be blessed in the coming school year, and we wish them the very best.
2: Certainly so.
1: Thank you, guys.
2: Thanks for all your work.
0: My pleasure.
1: Absolutely. Gentlemen, thank you for being a part of this vital program. You know, it's a serious thing to talk about God's Word.
2: Yes.
1: And when I think about the seriousness of this book, I'm reminded of the words of Jesus in John chapter 12, verse 48. When Jesus said, "He that rejecteth me and receiveth not my word hath one that judgeth him. The word that I have spoken, the same shall judge him in the last day." And so it would behoove all of us to search the Scriptures, because ultimately this book's going to judge us.
2: Exactly.
1: Brother John, thank you for being with us tonight.
0: Thank you so much.
1: And Brother Ed, thank you.
2: Yes,
1: appreciate
2: thank you.
1: You guys
2: yes,
1: very,
2: sir.
1: Very much. And thank you for being a part of our program. We appreciate so much you willingly allowing us to come into your home to study with you. It may be the case that you have questions that maybe you weren't comfortable calling in, emailing us. Please feel free to call us or write us after the program's over. We'll do our best to give you a biblical answer. I promise you we'll do our best. Look forward to seeing you again next Thursday night right here at the Gospel Broadcasting Network. Until then, God bless each of you.

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0: It's 72 degrees. How can

Hello, my name is Griffin Collins, and I have an exciting announcement. We will begin releasing a weekly devotional on Facebook titled Matters That Matter. In these weekly devotionals, we will discuss topics that are important and specific to the Lord's church today. What does the Bible say about trusting others? Am I required to be faithful as a Christian? I pray that you will follow along with us as we explore matters that matter today.

Just a thought. What must man do to be saved? What must man do to be saved is a question that has been rung throughout time for a very long, long, no pun intended, time. We've talked about what man must do to be saved since the very time that Adam and Eve were realizing that they were sinners. They needed to know what needed to be done. God told them that back in Bible times, when you sinned, a sacrifice was required of you. Now in Bible times today, we're no longer in the Bible times of it being written, but hopefully we're still in times that the Bible is used. And so in our Bible times today, the question, what must man do to be saved, is different from the Old Testament. We talked about the fact on a program before that the Old Testament is not our authority in the same way that it was when it was under, when everyone was under the old law. Death of the Testator in Hebrews chapter 9, verses 15 through 17 talks about the fact that when Christ died on the cross, he died and put the old law to death with him. And that was allowing the new law to spring forth and to have a new life, so to speak, and to start its reign as the law that we needed to follow. But there are things that a man must do to be saved, and one of them is a man must have faith. If you have your Bibles, look in Hebrews chapter 11 and verse 6. Hebrews 11 and verse 6 says, "Without faith it is impossible to please him. For he who comes to God must believe that he is, and that he is a rewarder of those who diligently seek him." So not only do we need to have faith, we need to be diligently seeking God, seeking the Lord, and seeking his church. Anytime you and I go out of town and we're no longer in our regular place of worship, what should we do as Christians? We should be planning ahead, looking for congregations to go to. Now, sometimes the congregations you go to, they don't work out like you hoped they would. They're not necessarily the best congregations that you could go to. And so, of course, you always have to understand that you may go to a congregation that's not the actual Church of Christ that it says it is, but to make that effort to try to worship with the Lord's church every Sunday is a command by God. The Bible tells us that they assembled the first day of the week, Acts chapter 20 and verse 7. That means we as Christians should also assemble the first day of the week, which of course we know is Sunday. So a man must have faith. Another thing a man must have, though, is found in Romans chapter 10. Romans chapter 10 and verse 17, the Bible says again, faith comes by hearing, hearing by the word of God. So a man not only must have faith, but he must hear the word of God. Now, you could hear me say all day long that a Grand Canyon exists, but unless you have the faith that it does exist, what you've heard means nothing. Faith comes by hearing, hearing by the word of God. If I were to tell you that you had 10 fingernails and 10 fingers, 10 toes and 10 toenails, you would more than likely believe me, because it's understood that most normal people that are born with all 10 fingers, all 10 toes, have toenails and fingernails. And so you don't even have to look and double check, do you? You can know without even looking that you do have fingernails. It should be the same with God. Can I see God physically? No, I can't. But I should have the same faith based on the evidence that is around me, that I could know that God does exist. What's one of the biggest evidences he gave me? He gave me his word. He gave me the word of God that he told me, essentially, Michael, this is what you need for salvation. This is what you need to be saved. You have to have this. There's nothing that you can do without the word of God. Another verse that I want to look at with you, John chapter 6, verses 44 and 45. John 6, verses 44 and 45, the Bible says here, Christ speaking, "No one can come to me unless the Father who sent me draws him, and I will raise him up at the last day. It is written in the prophets, and they shall all be taught by God. Therefore, everyone who has heard and learned from the Father comes to me." What must man do to be saved? We've talked about baptism before on this program. You understand that baptism is essential for salvation. You understand that if you're not baptized, you're not saved into the Lord's church. You're not saved in his kingdom. And on judgment day, you're in a state that is not going to be a pleasant, judgment is a good way to put it. When it comes down to what must man do to be saved, of course, he needs to be a Christian. He needs to be baptized for the remission of his sins or her sins. But then man or woman must obey the law and always know that they need that diligent faith. Faith can die. You can allow your faith to die. Don't let your faith die. Always seek after the Lord's church diligently. What must man do to be saved? Just a thought. Above all.

Hi, I'm David Smith, and this is In a Word. You know, sometimes you look to the Bible, and some words just seem to be more abused by men than others. And among those words that are abused by men, somewhere near the top of that list of abused terms would be the word election. Obviously, it's a beautiful word in the Bible, and when you read the epistles of Paul especially, you're going to find that Paul often uses the term elect or election. But I want you to consider that when you look at the word election, the way that the world often understands that term and the way that Paul describes that term in the New Testament are often very conflicting. There's a system today known as Calvinism. It's been around for a long time. And the way the Calvinist and the modern mind often looks at the concept of election is they begin with this idea that men are born guilty of sin. And they say by that men are born guilty with the sin of Adam. And as a result of that, because man is so depraved, there has to be what they call an unconditional election. And because it's an unconditional election, meaning, of course, that before the foundation of the world, God by name individually selected who would be lost and who would be saved. In other words, you have no choice in the matter. God decided for you whether you would be lost or whether you would be saved. And as a result of that, there is now a limited atonement. And because you are so depraved, at least in their understanding, there's simply no way you could do anything, so God irresistibly causes you to be saved. And if God is the one doing the saving, then there is what they call the perseverance of the saints. There is no way you could ever be lost if God does the saving. And you can see, and there's acrostic in there, there's the word tulip. It's just a simple way of remembering the concept of Calvinism. But in the Calvinist's mind, election is something that God does before the foundation of the world for every individual by name, and you really don't have a choice. But that's not the way the Bible presents the word election. In the Bible, the word election and the word elect carry the same concept. Both, in dictionary definitions, carry the idea of being picked, of being chosen. The idea is a selection. Now, a couple of questions come to mind with regard to that word. And so we just want to go to the Bible and ask a few questions and seek the Bible answers regarding this word election so that we understand what the word means today according to the Scriptures. For example, we ask the question or questions, who does God elect? And who is offered this chance of election? If it is God doing the calling, then who exactly is God calling? Who is He offering this chance to be chosen? Consider with me this passage. In 2 Thessalonians 2:14, Paul writes and says, "Whereunto He called you by our gospel to the obtaining of the glory of the Lord Jesus Christ," or our Lord Jesus Christ. Now, if that call is made through the gospel to be the elect of God, then let me ask you this question. How many people in this world is the gospel presented to? How many people are to be the recipients of the gospel? Who's the gospel for? Well, isn't it for everybody? In Mark 16, verses 15 and 16, aren't we to go into all the world and preach the gospel to every creature? And if God calls men by the gospel, and the gospel is for everybody, God calls everybody. The chance to be the elect is not something that God predetermines for every single individual. It's a chance He gives to every man upon the face of this earth. Or how about this? What does God call men out of? Specifically, can we determine what He is exactly inviting men, selecting men to be a part of? Consider this. In Colossians 1:13, Paul writes and says, "Who hath delivered us from the power of darkness and hath translated us into the kingdom of His dear Son." Notice that what God wants and what He chooses men out of is to leave darkness and come to the kingdom of His dear Son. Finally, we ask the question, how does one become the elect of God? Who are the elect? I want you to listen to 2 Peter 1:10. Peter writes and says, "Wherefore the rather, brethren, give diligence to make your calling and election sure." Now listen carefully. To the elect of God, He called them brethren. Whatever process would make one a brother in Christ is the same process that would make one the elect of God. And there's no other way to accomplish that than to obey the gospel of Jesus Christ. When a person hears, believes, repents, confesses, and is baptized, immersed in water for the remission of sins and raised to walk in newness of life, he becomes the chosen of God. To how many people does God give that chance? To every man. The elect of God. It's the chance to be selected. It's the chance to be chosen. And there's no greater privilege in life than to be the selected of God. You have that chance. Would you accomplish that today by obeying the gospel?
I want you then to consider as you read through the New Testament, every time you see the word choosing or the word elect, you know what it means now. I'm David Smith, and this is In a Word.

0: It didn't take an Einstein to know that Sergei was not an ordinary man. When he stepped into my train compartment, I saw a man of dignity, well-dressed, poised, and courteous. He returned my greeting. I could hardly wait to become acquainted with him. "Sergei, what is your profession?" I asked after a bit of small talk. "I'm a pilot. I fly for the Ukrainian National Defense." Although Sergei was Ukrainian by birth, he spoke to me in English, and I knew his native tongue was Russian because he lived in eastern Ukraine, where most citizens are ethnic Russians, but also knew that, as a pilot, he had to know English in all matters that pertain to air traffic. All pilots have to be able to communicate in English. "Did you fly transport planes or combat aircraft?" I pried. "I'm trained in combat," he responded quickly. "I pilot a MiG." "The Soviet MiG?" I was surprised. "Sergei," I began with a profound thought, "is it possible for you to take me up in your MiG? 2,000 miles an hour, 5 miles up into the blue." I was excited just to think about it. "Yes, it is possible," he replied. During his short sentence, I was already scrambling for pen and pad. I quickly jotted down my contact information and handed it to Sergei. As the rail car clanged along the rickety tracks, I fell into deep thought. Sergei broke the silence. "And, sir, what is your mission in my country?" "I am an evangelist," I replied. "I don't understand." I remembered Sergei's English did not extend to religion, so I began to search my dozen-word Russian vocabulary for a word that would communicate. Then I remembered how to say church in Russian. "Sergei," I got his attention. "Cherkov, I work with Cherkov." A scowl invaded his face. Then he turned his head away. "Sergei, what is your religion?" I ask, but not really wanting to know.
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3: I remember back in the 70s when I was a young preacher, fresh out of Fried Hardeman and still going to school and trying to get my head around some of the things that my dad had been telling me all of my life as I followed him and my mother around as they preached the gospel in Arkansas and Tennessee and Mississippi and Texas and other places where he used to go. There are so many things that I appreciate better as I get older and I understand, because I remember some of those days when it was very, very difficult. I remember sometimes my dad driving for miles and miles and miles and getting to a place and preaching and barely getting enough money to buy gas to get back home. So he never depended upon that. And as a young man, I remember coming home with chickens and corn and peas. And one time some folks gave me a dog, a hunting dog. And I brought the dog home, and my daughter raised the dog. But basically, there are a lot of things I understand better now, having lived, as I mentioned in an earlier session, that I may not have understood in the very beginning. 70s were very difficult times. They were times of discouragement. When I finished Fried Hardeman, there was a big upheaval in the church, especially among black folks, among African Americans, and in some of the black churches. There was a big upheaval. There was a fight over authority in the church, evangelistic authority. There were those who were putting the elders out of the church, and the preachers were taking charge of the churches. And there was a debate over who ran the church. And I'm getting fresh out of Fried Hardeman and listening to Brother Bradfield and Brother Holland and Brother Warren and many of the other men, and always having listened to Brother Robert Taylor and others when they were younger men back in the 70s, and reading their books and trying to understand what God wanted me to be. Talent was not the problem, as it usually is with any man who decides to speak, because God gave all of us a certain degree of talent and charisma and ability. So that's not the making of a preacher, whether or not you can make a speech. There have been many men who have made speeches that never should have been made, that have caused all kinds of problems in history. So having talent doesn't necessarily make you spiritual or make you righteous, but teaching does. And one of the things I had to ask my teachers when I went to Fried Hardeman in 1970 was teach me how to study. Because my dad had taught me how to speak, and he was a very good speaker. He had taught me and my brothers, don't slump, don't make eye contact, stand, all the things that Brother Holland taught us in the preacher and his work and sermon design and delivery and others. Many of those things I'd heard from my daddy because he was an avid reader and had a very extensive library, which he made us spend a whole lot of time in there when we were children. And what I had to ask him was, teach me how to study. Because that is the only way I was going to be able, in the very difficult times in which we lived at that time, when the church was having problems all around, when there are a lot of issues that we're trying to flush out and work out among ourselves, this was a time when I needed to know the Word of God and understand the Word of God so that I could be empowered, if you will, use that term, or strengthened, edified, and uplifted, not by the church itself or even my abilities, but by the Word of God and an understanding of the Word of God. So we had churches that were falling apart everywhere. Elders and preachers were fighting carnal warfare. We had people who in the middle of churches were standing up and acting as though they had lost their mind. Congregations were splitting right down the middle. Elders were being run out of congregation. All of this stuff is going on, and I'm in my early 20s preaching about what the Word says. I had been taught what Paul taught in 1 Timothy and 2 Timothy in the book of Titus. I knew what Paul told Titus to preach to the church at Crete and set things in order while he was in prison, and Timothy was left at Ephesus and he was taught how to behave himself in the house of God. So both of those young preachers were taught by that old preacher, and as I studied those words and then looked at the church, I'm not going to tell you any lie, I became very, very discouraged. I had a young wife, I had a young child. My wife of 45 years that I lost a year or so ago, she was a beautiful young girl who I had met at Fried Hardeman University. And we were at a church that was my second full-time congregation, even though I was young. And at that particular place, making just enough money to pay my house note, keep my lights on, and keep a little food on the table. I used to fish all the time. You've heard me say this before. I wasn't fishing for fun. I was fishing for food. And my wife would take those fish. I would clean them. The deal was, I will not touch him with eyes. So I had to cut the fish's head off and clean him. And then she would freeze them in milk cartons and put them in the freezer. On Friday, we would have friends over who also went to Fried Hardeman, and we would fry them up and have a great time. But the relevance of all of this is that it was very easy to have been discouraged. And at one point I went to the doctor. I was preaching a gospel meeting back in those days because the church was in such a mess, being torn up everywhere, with men becoming demagogues and bigger than the scripture and even bigger than the church. Where we had men wearing pink, purple, red suits like James Brown with capes, throwing the capes off and moonwalking across the stage. And all of this type of foolishness was going on. And I'm a young preacher trying to stand on what is right. I'd go preach somewhere and we'd have preachers would come from other congregations to stop the gospel meeting that I was preaching because I wouldn't go along with the mess that was going on in the church. Consequently, I was very discouraged for a moment there. I was doing maybe 15, 20 gospel meetings a year, and I'm in my early 20s. I'm not even 23 yet. And because of the church having such a lack of preachers that stood, like Brother John Harris and Walter Vance and a few others who were standing on what was right, we had a whole bunch of folks who were standing on what was wrong. And I went to the doctor because I was having chest pains in my early 20s. And the doctor says, What do you do for a living? I said, I preach. He said, where? I told him the city I was preaching in. He said, move. That happened. And so I moved. I took my young wife. I got a job. I moved to Memphis, Tennessee. And I drove back and forth to that little church so that they would have a preacher. My wife and I drove back and forth for 2 years, 125 miles each way, twice a week on Sunday and on Wednesday. And we did it for free because I had a job, and I went back and forth, and we did that for 2 years until that little congregation got on its feet. I'm telling you all of this to say that my life could have gone a totally different direction. I've been preaching on the pulpit almost every Sunday since I was 15 years old. I sat on the edge of the pulpit when Brother Marshall Keeper was doing a gospel meeting at the Park Avenue Church in Memphis, Tennessee, back when I was a little boy. When Brother Keeble was preaching, everybody came. The little building was so packed that there was nowhere to sit that I sat with a bunch of little boys on the edge of the pulpit with our feet dangling, turning around, looking at Brother Keeble while he was preaching. He would bring boys from the Nashville Christian Institute, and that was the first time I had seen boys preach. And when I saw those boys preach, even though I'd heard my daddy preach, I'd heard Brother Yeldell preach, Brother Colston preach, Brother Keeble, Brother Goodpastor preach, Brother Garland Elkins preach. I'd heard great preachers all my life, but that was the first time I'd seen boys preach. And I made up my mind right then and right there that that's what I was going to do for the rest of my life. And the Lord has let me do it my entire life. But there have been moments that I wanted to quit. I'm not going to tell you any lie. There have been moments when I wanted to stop, to walk away from it. When my mother died, as you've heard me say before, in 1970, during my freshman year at Freed Hardeman University, a college, and we were in bed. We had done chapel for that evening, devotional for that evening. It was a Wednesday. Muhammad Ali and somebody else had fought earlier. We had played around in the dormitory, the new men's dorm there on campus, and pretending to box and carrying on. Eventually went to bed when I got a phone call. And on that phone call, I was told that three members of my family had been killed, including my mother and my sister and a brother. Well, I remember the funeral, and you've heard me say this before. And I remember him saying, all things work together for the good of them that love the Lord. I didn't appreciate it, and I was offended because that scripture was quoted in that particular context at that particular time. And I did not think that there was nothing good about those three caskets that were in front of the church on that day. And I went home, I took my Bible and a whole bunch of other stuff that I had from Freed Hardeman, and I put it in a box. And I was going to push it away. Go get me a job at Burger Chef. The fellow had offered me a manager's position and work and get me a car. Stay home and help my daddy with my brothers and my sisters. Because at that particular point, I was discouraged. And I'm wondering why the Lord, I've been a Boy Scout all my life. Haven't we all had those times when we're going to give the Lord our credentials? We're going to tell the Lord what we've done for him. How much we've suffered, how much we've given, how much we've sacrificed. Haven't we all been there? Of course we have. We're human beings. Paul was there. Moses was there. Job was there. You're in good company. There's nothing wrong with that. Because we're human beings. That's why God gives us this word to pull us back in place and pull us back to sanity. When we lose our sanity, when we start telling God how much we have done for him. I did it. I put my stuff, all my preacher and his work and sermon design and delivery and Brother Bradfield, I believe it was the life of Christ, and he did his own thing. And I put all that stuff, and I'm going to push it away until my grandmother and my father, my mother and my daddy, when he finally composed himself. And he told me what I was going to do. Oh, no, I'm going to play football. I'm going to UT Martin. I was all Cherokee Conference or something, whatever our conference was. I could tackle anybody. I was going to go to UT Martin and play football. I'm not going back up there and be a preacher when God's going to treat me like this and kill my mama. Went up there to the first practice at UT Martin. They had a guy named Shanklin. I got my eye on him. He got his eye on me. He came on the end around. I'm going to tackle him in my tryout. And when I woke up, I went to Freed Hardeman. Basically, I had to learn that that wasn't what God had planned for me. And I went back to Freed Hardeman, and Dr. Gardner and Dr. Holland and all the men surrounded me with love and concern and made me know that this is where I was supposed to be. But I almost lost my faith. And how many men have almost lost their faith because of the hard times of life? When we study about Jeremiah, Jeremiah was a good man. Jeremiah's letter is longer than Isaiah's letter, longer than all the minor prophets, many of them put together. Jeremiah suffered. We call him the weeping prophet because his heart was so big and he was totally engaged with God's people and the word of God. Jeremiah was the type of man that God knew he could depend upon, and God even told him right there in the first chapter, before you were born, while you were in your mama's womb, I knew you. God says, I had work for you before you took your first breath. I already had work for you. And when you think about, when we look at our lives and what and the things that happened to us during the course of our lives, how many of us know when certain things happen that you have to say, you have to say it. That was nothing but God. That was nothing but God. How many times that you had no answer? You couldn't go any further. You are without strength. You are lost. You are worn out. You whipped. You beat down. You blind. You're tired. You're miserable. You don't know what's going to happen the next minute. And then all of a sudden, everything you prayed for was right there before you. And you have to say, that was nothing but God. I remember, and the Lord knows I'm telling you the truth. I said at a time when financially my family, we were suffering. And I sat there in my house because I had just lost the job that I told you about that I came to Memphis for in 74. And right now it's 1992. After 17 and a half years, I believe it was, a little bit more, because of what I stood for and what I believed. And of course, they didn't tell me that like that, but I understood, and they understood. And the way it was done, that I sit there thinking about it with a $400 utility bill in front of me, and I sit there saying, Lord, and I'm thinking about my good wife and my children, and suffering and trying to make it. I had gone out to Federal Express at night and was loading trucks and preaching on Sunday. You fill in the spaces. I was preaching on Sunday two or three times on Sunday and working at Federal Express loading trucks at night. And I sit there and I was looking at this bill from MLGNW, Memphis Light Gas and Robbery. And I had a $400 bill here. And as I sit there, somebody knocked on the door. And I went to the door. And it was a young man from the church. He said, Brother DeBerry, I just got my income tax back. And you helped me and my family. And I had recently buried his mother and taken care of the family. He says, I want you to have this. And the Lord knows as I stand here, I wouldn't stand in the Lord's pulpit and tell you something that wasn't true. And I'm not preaching pie in the sky and naming and claiming and blessings falling from heaven either. So don't go out here lying on me. But the young man handed me an envelope and it had $400 in it, exactly what I owed. And it was on it was a time like this that God has done to me over and over in my life. Don't you dare sit down and become discouraged like I can't take care of you and you are my child and you are my servant. It's on those days that I don't feel like rejoicing because I feel so embarrassed that I even for 1 minute worried. Why were you worried? For that, I'm wondering, where are my blessings going to come from, and what's God going to do when God has never, ever left me or forsaken me? For 45 years, he gave me a good woman, and not one time were we hungry, homeless, without an automobile, or not without those things that we needed. So when we think about the lesson, I opened it because I wanted to read it just like Alan got it written here. Jeremiah, Lord, these people don't like me. Keep in focus during periods of criticism. You know, what we do, we have a tendency of listening too much to people and not listening to God. You can preach, and I've done it, and I venture that the every preacher in the room, you get up and preach a lesson, and you'll have 20 people come and tell you, I learned something from that lesson. That was a wonderful lesson. That lesson I needed, and I've had it happen. I needed that lesson. Then you have one person walk up to you and say, I didn't get nothing out of it. I've heard you preach. You've done better. And quite frankly, I really didn't agree with what you said. You stop thinking about all those people who have come and said, you helped me today, and you start concentrating on that one person, that one naysayer, that one person who had something to say in a negative fashion. And that's human nature. My younger brother, who graduated from the school of preaching about 5 years ago, who preached Sunday while I was up here, he had to say something to me one time because I had to say from the mouth of babes. Because he told me years ago when I was going through a crisis of dealing with church stuff. And excuse me for saying it this way, but that's the way my dad used to say it, church mess. And dealing with church people who weren't spiritual and who weren't Christians. It took me a while to get my hand around what he used to say, church people who are not Christians. And my brother came to me one day. He said, Nick, here is what your problem is. You expect everybody to like you. I was insulted at the moment when he said that, but then I thought about it, and he was exactly right. Too often time as preachers, we expect everybody to like us. We expect because we stand on the truth and we preach the gospel and we quote scriptures. And we put time into a lesson and studying and preparing ourselves to be gospel ministers, that we expect everybody to like us. Elders and deacons are no different. Leaders in the church, regardless of whether you wear a title, are no different. Many times parents are no different. We expect people to like us. And I had to learn something my daddy used to say all the time. The preaching is not a popularity contest. The Lord didn't call for a caucus and take an opinion poll before he said something. But he said it because it was right, which is why they said, this man, he speaks with authority and not like the scribes and Pharisees. And the Bible says that the common people heard him gladly. When a young rabbi from a place called Nazareth, and can anything good come from Nazareth, stands on an obscure hill, and countless thousands of people, wherever he went to preach, would come and sit in the sun and in the elements to hear this young man speak. It was not because he was trying to please the people. It was because he was trying to please his God. And when we please God, God will take care of the rest. When I think about it, my brothers and my sisters, I had to learn a hard lesson, and that lesson was, I'm working for the Lord. When we think about Moses, they told Moses, you take too much on them yourself. They saw Moses come before Pharaoh and say, God said, let my people go. They saw Moses destroy the religious system of Egypt. They worshiped the Nile River. God turned it to blood. They worshiped the sun. God turned it off. They worshiped the fields and the grains they grew. God brought the locusts that they worshiped also to eat up the grain. They worshiped the animals, the cows and bulls. God gave them disease. They worshiped cleanliness. God put boils all over them. Everything they worshiped, loved, and had as a deity. God brought it to nothing at the word of Moses and a rod that budded. And even though Moses had him walk through on dry ground, even though Moses gave him water from a rock and God sent manna from heaven, they still criticized the man. You take too much on yourself. You think you're a big shot, don't you? You think you somebody. You think you are a prince over us. You think you run us. You're not the boss of us. They did Joshua the same way. Jeremiah, Ezekiel, Daniel. When we look at all these men of the scriptures, every one of these men were criticized. And then we see a man named Jesus who said, if I came by myself and was isolated, you would talk about me. When I sit among the people, you want to call me a wine bibber. In essence, Jesus was criticized, and eventually they nailed him on a cross between two thieves. What makes us so special that we're not supposed to be criticized? The Lord told us point blank, you will be hated. You follow me, you will be hated. He even told one individual who said, Lord, I will follow you. I will die for you. He says, let me tell you something. He said, the foxes have holes. The birds of the air have nests, but the Son of Man have not where to lay his head. The Lord is saying that when a fox is in danger, he can run in his hole. When a bird's in danger, she or he can fly above it to their nest so that the predator can't get them. But I'm already exposed. I don't have anywhere to lay my head where my enemies can't get to me. If you're going to follow me, you're exposed also. They hated me. They're going to hate you. In Matthew's Gospel, chapter 5, he talked about those who are persecuted for his name's sake. And the Lord always told us to prepare ourselves. Paul said, make yourself a living sacrifice. Paul told us that we are to be set for the defense of the faith. Jude said that we should earnestly contend for the faith. Paul said, 1 Corinthians 15 and 58, therefore, my beloved brethren, be you steadfast, unmovable, always abounding, work more, not less, always abounding in the work of the Lord. In essence, the Lord really don't want to hear our boo-hooing about how hard it is. People are wrong when they treat preachers bad. They're wrong when they criticize the word of God. They're wrong when they don't support the truth. They're wrong when they muzzle the ox that treads the corn. They're wrong when you give them your spiritual things and they don't give their carnal things. They're wrong when they make a preacher do things to feed his family if they have the wherewithal, because everybody don't have it. But when they have the wherewithal and they don't do that man and his family right. But my daddy taught us in a time when most people were poor, and very few black preachers were being supported by the church, but there were plenty of churches that needed preaching. My daddy told me, you're working for the Lord, you're not working for a paycheck. And he said, even if you work for a big church that got all kind of money and offer you all types of contracts, if they take it away, are you going to stop preaching? I said, no, daddy. He said, no, because you're working for the Lord. And when you are committed to the Lord will take care of the rest. He'll open the hearts of the brethren and of churches to make sure that the truth is preached and that you're supported. But the devil wants to discourage all of us so that we'll say, you know what, that's too hard. The Hebrew brethren, when the Hebrew letter was written, it was written because the Hellenistic Jews and those individuals hanging around Jerusalem were suffering. The Roman potentates were doing all types of things to them. They were nailing them to trees, covering them in tar, and lighting them afire while they were alive to light their grounds when they were having parties. They were putting them on poles and covering them with pitch and lighting them afire while they were alive to light the streets of Rome. Terrible things were going on. Terrible things were going on. Men would stand and watch because too many of us today have a misunderstanding of faithful unto death. We think it means be faithful until we have that moment when we're surrounded by our families and our wives are holding our hands or vice versa and our children are standing there. Be faithful till you have that beautiful moment until the line goes flat and you die. No, that's not what Paul was saying when he said be faithful unto death. And I think you've heard me say it before, and you haven't heard me say it, you've heard other preachers say it. Be faithful unto death was men standing there and looking death in the eye of some big, burly 6'1", 2'3", or 4" Roman soldier who practiced his sword for 8 hours a day, as I said yesterday. And this soldier who can move a sword with such precision that it can remove a man's head with him not even know he had been cut until his head falls one way and his body falls another way. And as they walk to each of these men and say, do you believe in the Nazarene? Do you believe in Jesus of Nazareth? Are you a Christian? Are you one of those men that follow him? Are you one of those that's caused an insurrection in this city? Are you one of those who are preaching this gospel which we've commanded you not to preach? And as they are lined up, they're looking at each one of them looking at the other. And they'll stand and look them in the face and say, yes, I am. And by Roman protocol, by their use of the sword, by their use of subtlety, they may turn as though they're going to walk to the next man. But in a movement that is so smooth and even beautiful because it's diabolical, they'll make the move to where that man's head has been cut until blood trickles down his mouth and his head falls one way and his body, as I told you, falls another way. And the other man standing there looking because the Romans used terror to rule the world. And they went to the next man asking the same questions. And the men would look down the line and say, be faithful unto death. Be faithful unto death. That's what be faithful unto death meant. It meant until you literally die right here, right now, at the edge of the sword for what you believe, you be faithful unto death. And in a time when we have dismissed ourselves from our stand, at a time when we have allowed evil men and seducers to wax worse and worse, deceiving and being deceived. At a time when the Apostle Paul had already told us in Ephesians chapter 6 that we wrestle not against flesh and blood, but against principalities, against powers, against the rulers of darkness of this world, against spiritual wickedness in high places. At a time when those in these high places have legislated Christianity as a rogue religion, when you got organizations like the American Civil Liberties Union that are arguing and taking crosses off of soldiers' graves who have given their last measure of devotion to this country and saying, I'm offended because there's a cross on that soldier's grave. At a time when there's a teacher who is fired because a young football player who was injured called the teacher over and afraid because this injury is severe and holds the teacher's hand and say, please pray for me. And that teacher prays for that student and he is fired because of the no prayer policy when the student is holding on to his hand for dear life and asking him to pray for him, but he is fired for not praying. Don't you understand that these are very discouraging things, very discouraging happenings in a very discouraging time? And as the Apostle Paul was talking to us, he let us know that these times were going to come, and men who have not strengthened themselves and prepared themselves for what is going on will find that the discouragement within and without the church is enough to make many of them quit. When the Hebrew writer, as I said, wrote to our brethren in the book of Hebrews, he did not tell them, I'm sorry it's so hard. I'm really sorry that y'all are suffering. Oh, it's awful what's going on in Jerusalem. Oh, I've heard about what's going on all around the Roman Empire and all those places where the Apostle Paul and others have established churches. No. They were told about a great cloud of witnesses, how when God told Noah to build the ark, he built it. When God told Abraham to leave his home, he left. When God told Sarai to bear a child, she bore it. When God told various men to do various things, that they did what God said do. And the Hebrew writer said, this is your time. And you have a great cloud of witnesses that are looking at you to see if you're going to have the backbone and the gumption, as my papa used to say, to stand where you need to stand and not quit because there are those who are trying to beat you down and discourage you. Our brethren were told in Hebrew chapter 5 and verses 12, when you ought to be teachers, you ought to be the master, the example, the pinnacle of what a Christian ought to be during persecution. When you ought to be teachers, you have need that one teach you again what be the first principles of the oracles of God. And he said, you have need that one take you again and make you a bottle baby Christian. We've got too many Christians and too many who lead, who have that never grow up syndrome. I call it Peter Pan syndrome. Paul said to the brethren, this know also, that in the last days, perilous or dangerous times shall come. Not might come, could come. I've heard they'll come. No, they shall come. And then he gives the personality and attitudes and all the mindsets that are sent by the devil to make you quit, to make preachers walk out of the pulpit and say, that's enough of this. Because the church is too often... Churches are not trophy rooms of men and women who are heads and shoulders. I tell folk all the time, the church is a hospital where we come to Dr. Jesus and ask him to fix our problems. I tell the folks at Coleman, of course, Alan, I'm sure he don't say it here, but I tell the folks at Coleman all the time, all y'all crazy. I say, I'm crazy, you crazy, we all crazy, all God's children crazy. I said, that's why the Lord is long-suffering and merciful, because he's doing everything he can to help us get to heaven with our crazy selves. My papa used to say, we dust in britches, and we forget sometimes that it is the Lord that made us, and we didn't make him. So the Apostle Paul says, let me tell you the attitudes that are going to try to discourage you. He said, men are going to be lovers of themselves, going to want their own way, covetous, they're going to want everything you got and want you to have nothing, boasters, they're going to brag all the time, proud, they are haughty and arrogant, blasphemous, they don't mind talking about you, God, Jesus, or anybody else, disobedient to parents, you got a bunch of folks whose children haven't been raised, haven't been taught respect. And who are grown, you got adult-like children and child-like adults. That's what we see in our society right now. He said, without natural affection, they don't love who they're supposed to love, can't hate who they're supposed to hate, and got affections, desires, and appetites for all kinds of stuff that's not savory and good. Truth breakers won't keep the word. False accusers will lie on you. Incontinent, have no discipline. Fears that just flat foot mean. Despisers of those that are good. You preach a good sermon, they're going to call you a dog or no good, and you disrupting the church.

You know, the first year they say they idolize you. The second year, what do they say? They scrutinize you. Third year, they criticize you. Fourth year, they crucify you. You make it past the fourth year, you might make it. Fact of the matter is, there are plenty of folks that don't want the gospel to advance because of their own personal issues. They don't love themselves. How are they going to love you? If they don't love the Lord, how are they going to love you? If they don't love the church, how are they going to love you? If they don't love the truth, how are they going to love you? If they haven't decided they want to go to heaven, how in the world are they going to feel in heaven inside the church? So they're going to do everything possible to make the church as miserable as they are. He said, traitors, heady, high-minded, lovers of pleasure more than lovers of God, having a form of godliness, but denying the power thereof. What did he just describe? Many congregations and many folks within those congregations that preachers are sent to preach to. I tell my brother all the time, both of them, my brothers would call crying about something somebody said or something somebody did. My brother said somebody walked up to him the other day when he got through teaching the class and say, well, I love you, but I don't like you. And he said, Nick, what should I do? I said, nothing. I said, what you gonna do? Tell them you don't like them either? What you gonna do? I said, the devil wants you to come down to his level. He wants you to get down there in the gutter, some fist fighting, playing the dozen. You know, you talk about my mama, I talk about your mama. The devil wants you to do this. I said, well, he said, what I'm gonna do? I said, nothing. I said, they got a deal. That's between them and God. You keep preaching the truth. You keep teaching the truth. I said, whatever it is you said that offended them, say it again. Say it again. If they were offended, offend them again. And offend them over and over and over until they get it. That's what the Lord wants us to do. And that's what he commands. He says, having a form of godliness, just like a mannequin in the store. It's standing there. It's dressed up, but it has no life. And there are too many people in the Lord's church that are the same way. Preachers and teachers and people of the Lord got to understand what Paul's advice to Timothy was during these times when he said about all of these things that they were going to do and how they were going to be. He told them in verses 13, but evil men and seducers shall wax worse and worse. What do you do? Go find you something else to do. What do you do? Stop preaching. What do you do? Get out of the pulpit. What do you do? Say, I'm tired of listening to these people talking about me, insulting my wife and demonizing my children. My daughter came to me one time when I left the congregation, and she said, I'm so glad. I said, Christy, I'm so sorry to kind of pull things up and leave. She said, Daddy, I'm so glad you left. I said, what? She said, I'm so glad you left. So those people were mean to me all the time. She had never said that to me at the church, that people were mean. I would have lost my child. I would have lost my child. How many preachers, their children, leave the church the minute they turn 18? How many elders' children wouldn't look in the direction of the church, let alone come to the church? Because we have done exactly what the Lord told us, not from the lofty heights of the cross. Before he said, it is finished, the first thing my Lord did was take care of his mama. Because that was his earthly responsibility, to take care of his mama. And he told John, take care of my mama for me. Mama, that's your son. John, that's your mama. And historians say John took care of Mary about 12 years. And Jesus told John that he would be the only one who wasn't martyred. Peter was offended by it, but he wasn't up there. John was. John was there on that cross, on Golgotha, when the Lord was on the cross. He took care of his mama. And every preacher need to understand, you stood before the Lord and you made a commitment to a woman and to a family that you would take care of them, that you would be strong for her, and that you would not let her be abused by this world, but you will stand as her strong arm in sickness and health.

0: in poverty and riches, I always remembered that it was my responsibility to take care of Georgia Stewart D. Berry, Christy D. Berry, and Shavita D. Berry. That was my responsibility. God gave me that responsibility. And when he gives the qualifications of leaders, one of the first things he said, if you can't take care of your house, how are you going to take care of mine? A lot of things we do, we lose sight. And the criticism becomes loud because we have failed to accept what the Lord has said. How am I doing on time? I'm doing good. Okay, you'll walk up here like you always do. About 5 minutes. Okay. All right. The bottom line is this, my brothers and sisters. Every one of us need to keep in mind, especially those of us who preach, that Peter talked to brothers and sisters, he said, who had lacked faith. Their faith is no different than our faith. We've taken a different course. But what is it that God tells the church? When the Lord tells the church to be no henceforth no more children tossed to and fro by every wind and doctrine, by the sleight of men and cunning craftiness, whereby they lie in wait to deceive, does that miss the preacher? Is the preacher left out of that teaching? No. There are those who are just as cunning, just as crafty, trying to get that man out of the pulpit and to neutralize him and his family and his wife. That lesson goes to him also. When the Apostle Paul said, ye therefore, beloved, seeing you know these things, beware also, lest you be led away by the error of the wicked and fall from your steadfastness. Is that just for the church? No. That's for the ministers and elders and deacons also. 1 Peter 3 and 17. When Paul told Timothy in 1 Timothy 6, 6 through 8, that godliness with contentment is of great gain. Paul said, we brought nothing into this world, and it's pretty sure that we'll take nothing out of it. There was an occasion when brethren in the Lord's church that I knew and loved for years and years and years had made a decision that they wanted to go in a direction that, in my opinion, was not spiritual, was not prudent, and would not save souls. I made a decision to leave. And I came with my books. I left with my books. If I didn't work right now, if I didn't work and put in time and put in money, the church would do me the same way it did Brother Colston, same way it did Brother Braddock, same way in a large portion it even did Brother Keeble and many other preachers that you know who gave their whole life, and when they died they had nothing because they depended upon the church their whole life. No house, no home, no retirement, no savings, nothing. And my daddy told me, you keep a job, boy. I tell young preachers, I don't care what elders and church technicians and others say, I tell young preachers, you're working for the Lord. When the time comes, you need to get a job, you need to get one. You don't need to stop preaching. You just need to stop sitting down. Sometimes you got to get up because the devil wants you discouraged, sitting down and quitting. That goes for all of us. That goes for all of us.
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2: May I talk to you about a better life? If I even mentioned her name, she would be upset with me. You see, what I want to talk about is a precious woman who goes about serving others, helping others, being kind to others, Christ-like in spirit, and yet such a meek, quiet person. She wouldn't want any credit. She would not want her name mentioned at all. She goes to see the sick. She carries food at times, maybe just a snack, something as an expression of her love. She will oftentimes write notes, precious, treasured notes, of encouragement to a young person or to an older one that maybe has done something that she's noticed and she just wants to offer her praise. She oftentimes, as far as gospel meetings is concerned and lectureships and vacation Bible schools, you'll see her taking notes. And she'll often mention how much that lesson helped her. I could go on, but I mention all of these things merely to say, if we want the best life possible, let us walk in her shoes. Let's follow her example because she's following Christ. She's living a spiritual life. She's what? Striving diligently to listen to hear, and follow what God has said in His Word. Paul, in writing to Timothy, spoke about many women who were encouragement, such a great deal of support and encouragement to them and their work, and how that often they were meek and quiet, or they went about their business, as it were, behind the scenes, not wanting credit themselves. A Senate sermon that I remember of years past went something like this. We can do some great things when it really doesn't matter who gets the credit. The mindset of Christians is we're trying to glorify Christ. We're trying to exalt Him. It isn't our names that need mentioning. It isn't credit that we desire nor deserve, but Jesus Christ. I'm tempted to give her name. Oh, but I won't. But I want us to follow her steps for the best life possible.
3: Beautiful.

Now it's time for a GBN Daily Lift. Then shall the King say unto them on his right hand, Come ye blessed of my Father, inherit the kingdom prepared for you from the foundation of the world. Matthew chapter 25, verse 34. We live in an ever-changing world. Just think of the changes that have occurred in the areas of technology and medicine within the past 50 years. Today, new things get old quickly. With the constant changing about us, is there anything on which we can rely? Even the heaven above us and the earth on which we live will one day be destroyed. Is there anything that lasts forever? Jesus reassures us by saying that although heaven and earth shall pass away, His words will not pass away. We have a constant moral and doctrinal compass on which we can depend. It is the unchanging standard by which we should live and by which we shall be judged. Although we live in a changing world, the Word of God does not change and is eternal.

0: When Jesus instituted the Lord's Supper, he took the fruit of the vine and said, "This is my blood of the new covenant, which was shed for many for the remission of sins." Matthew 26, verse 28. There's no doubt that it is the blood of Christ that saves man from the sin problem. And every person who is going to live with God in heaven must have the blood of Christ applied to their spirit. But oftentimes, when we talk about the blood of Christ and the plan of salvation, people don't understand that to contact the blood, I must obey what God says concerning baptism. 1 Peter 3:21, the Bible says, "Baptism does now also save us." And yet when people hear passages like that, they will often object by saying, "Well, you've just shown a passage that says baptism saves, but I thought it was the blood of Christ that saves. How can it be both?" Well, friends, what's interesting about God's plan of salvation is that we need not object to baptism by saying it's the blood of Christ that saves, for the only way in Scripture to access the blood of Christ is through baptism. Both are uniquely tied together. Notice this teaching. In Ephesians chapter 1, verse 7, the Scripture says, "In whom we have redemption through His blood, the forgiveness of sins." I can be forgiven through the blood of Christ. I'm redeemed or bought back to God by His blood. Revelation 1, verse 5 then says that we're washed in the blood of the Lamb. And so we're redeemed by His blood. We're washed in the blood of the Lamb. How does all of that take place? Well, consider what was told Saul in Acts chapter 22, verse 16. Saul is told, "And now, why are you waiting? Arise and be baptized and wash away your sins, calling on the name of the Lord." If it is the blood of Christ that saves us, if I'm washed in the blood of Christ, and if at the point of that washing and baptism, my sins are forgiven, then just as Romans 6, 1 through 4 teaches us, we contact the death, the burial, and the resurrection of Jesus when we die to sin, repentance, Luke chapter 13, verse 3, when we're buried with Christ in baptism, Romans 6, verse 3, and when we rise up out of that watery grave to walk in newness of life. And so, baptism and the blood of Christ go hand in hand. It is at that point, the culminating point in God's plan of salvation, when I actually apply the blood of Christ to my spirit. Think back to Exodus chapters 10 through 12. Do you remember that final plague that God sent on the Egyptians? God sent the death plague upon them, where the firstborn was going to die unless they killed a lamb and applied its blood to the doorpost. And then God said, "When I see the blood, I'll pass over." What a beautiful image for New Testament Christianity today. We are still saved from death by the blood of Christ. Romans 6:23 says, "The wages of sin is death, but the free gift of God is eternal life in Christ Jesus our Lord." And so the blood of Christ must be spiritually applied to our doorpost, our spirit, if we're going to pass over and live with God eternally. And so what must a person do to be saved? You've got to hear the Word of God. Romans 10:17 says, "Faith comes by hearing, and hearing by the Word of God." Once I've heard that word, then I must believe that Jesus is God's Son. Jesus said, "Unless you believe that I am He, you'll surely die in your sins." John chapter 8 and verse 24. Once I have believed in Christ, then I must be willing to repent. Jesus said in Luke 13:3 and Luke 13:5, "Unless you repent, you'll all likewise perish." Having repented, I must make that good confession. I believe that Jesus is the Christ, the Son of God. Acts chapter 8, verse 36 through 38. And then, the culminating point at which I contact the blood of Christ is baptism. Acts 2, verse 38.
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1: It's 69 degrees.
3: But when the fullness of time had come, God sent forth His Son, born of a woman, born under the law, to redeem those who were under the law, that we might receive the adoption as sons. And because you are sons, God has sent forth the Spirit of His Son into your hearts, crying out, Abba, Father. And therefore, you are no longer a slave, but a son. And if a son, then an heir of God through Christ. Those are the words of Paul in the fourth chapter of Galatians to the church at Galatia, speaking about how in the fullness of time, God would send forth His Son, who would be called the Christ, who would be the Messiah. We know Him as Jesus of Nazareth. In compliance with our series of lessons that we've been doing on Wednesday nights, as we look at the entirety of the Bible, we move on from Daniel chapter 6 that Mark did last week. He did a wonderful job with that. I want to thank him for filling in for me while I was gone. But we move from Daniel chapter 6 into the New Testament. And if you have your New Testaments, I would invite you to turn with me to Luke chapter 3. Luke chapter 3 is where we are going to be tonight. In fact, we are going to focus on verses 23 through 38. We're going to talk about tonight the genealogy of Jesus. Now, when you hear that word genealogy, I know what you're thinking. This is going to be boring. So-and-so begat so-and-so, and so-and-so begat so-and-so, and here we are today. But what if I were to tell you that what you find recorded for you in Matthew chapter 1 and verses 1 through 17, or Luke chapter 3 and in verses 23 through 38, are one of the most important sets of Scripture that you find within the entirety of the Bible? Because in the genealogy of Jesus Christ, you find the fulfillment of the Old Testament. And as we begin our lesson tonight, I want to ask you a question. What's the purpose of the Old Testament? Now, some of you might quote for me Romans chapter 15 and in verse 4, for whatever things were written before us were written for what? They were written for our learning. That we, through the guidance and the comfort of the Scriptures, might have hope. And you would be correct. That which was written in the Old Testament is for our learning. And there are very many applicable lessons that we can learn from the Old Testament to apply to our lives as we live under the New Covenant. Some might say that it is a chronicling of the children of Israel. Their roller coaster of faithfulness, if you will, as they turn towards God and turn away from God and turn back towards God and then turn back away from God. And you would be right. Those things are for our learning. We can learn about what caused them to be unfaithful to God, the consequences of their unfaithfulness, and how we can learn and apply that to our lives as Christians and our faithful servitude to Christ. But as you look at the Old Testament, you find something that's very specific. And in the Old Testament, I believe the purpose as to why God had recorded the Old Testament for us, why the events in the Old Testament occurred, was simple. It is a history of the messianic bloodline. It is a history of Christ. We've heard it said before. The Old Testament is the New Testament concealed. The New Testament is the Old Testament revealed. Everything in the Old Testament that we find that is recorded for us in the Scriptures, it all points to Christ. You're talking about the 300 and some prophecies, as scholars would say, of the Messiah. You're talking about the appearances of the angel of the Lord that you find throughout the Old Testament. Talk about that appearance of the fourth figure in the fire, the fiery furnace. I believe that to be Jesus. You talk about all these things in the Old Testament. And in actuality, they all point to Christ. Everything in the Old Testament points to Christ. And as we venture into Matthew chapter 1 or Luke chapter 3, in verses 23 through 38, or Matthew 1 in verses 1 through 17, we have recorded for us the completion, if you will, of the Old Testament. The purpose of the Old Testament. When the apostles preached to the first century church, when they preached to the Jews and the Gentiles of the day, can I ask you a question? What did they preach? Didn't they draw upon Old Testament scriptures with New Testament meanings for what purpose? To prove that that which they crucified, Jesus Christ, was both made, both Lord and Christ. Acts chapter 2 and in verse 36. Isn't that what Peter said to those who had crucified Jesus? They drew on Old Testament scriptures with New Testament underlines to prove that Christ was Christ, that He was the Messiah, that that man that was born in the fullness of time to a woman under the law to redeem those who were under the law was Jesus of Nazareth. And I think as we venture throughout the Old Testament, it's just my personal opinion, but I think that we find really three aspects of proof that demonstrate to us that Jesus Christ was the Messiah. First, you had the prophecies. We've discussed this. 300 and some prophecies of the Messiah. You also have symbols or types, as they are referred to as well. You think about the Passover lamb in Exodus chapter 12. And then you fast forward to the New Testament in John chapter 1 and in verse 29, and you notice the words of John the Baptist. Behold, what's he say? The Lamb of God who takes away the sin of the world. What about the words of Paul in 1 Corinthians chapter 5 and in verse 7? Talking about immorality. But he says, therefore, purge us out the old leaven that we be a new lump, since you are truly unleavened. For indeed Christ, our Passover, was sacrificed for us. What about the church? There in Daniel, in the book of Daniel, we discuss there's a prophecy of the church. In Daniel chapter 2 and verse 44, as Daniel is interpreting the dream of the king Nebuchadnezzar, what's he say? He says there's going to be a kingdom. That kingdom's going to stand forever. It's a prophecy of the church. You fast forward to Matthew chapter 16 and verse 18. What does Jesus say as he comes into the coast of Caesarea Philippi? Who do men say that I am? You are the Christ, the Son of the living God. Upon this rock, the confession that Peter made, I will build my church, and the gates of Hades shall not prevail against it. And we find in those series of verses there in Matthew chapter 16 and in verses 18 that the words church and the word kingdom are interchangeable. The church is the kingdom is the church. And he says he's going to give Peter the keys to the kingdom. In Acts chapter 2, Peter opens up the kingdom with those keys by preaching that first gospel sermon, and you see that 3,000 respond to the invitation and are baptized for the remission of sins. And then you see later on that God added them to the church. But tonight I want to talk about one specific aspect of proof that we find that Jesus is the Christ. He is the Son of God. And that is the history. Now, I'm not talking about a world history, even though the Old Testament does record for us a world history. Some very significant events that historians will agree with that have changed the course of time, the course of history. I'm talking about the history of Jesus. I'm talking about the messianic bloodline, which comprises every single generation leading up to the Christ. I'm talking about a messianic bloodline that we see throughout the scriptures face some threats. There were times when it was almost skewed or broken. But God maintained the messianic bloodline, the bloodline of Christ, perfectly. And as we venture into our discussion tonight, we need to realize one simple fact. Seth is the beginning of the messianic line. Now, what I want to tell you tonight, I can't and I don't have time to go through all of these people that we find listed here in Luke chapter 3 and verses 23 through 38. Or Matthew chapter 1 and verses 1 through 17. So what we're going to do tonight is we're going to focus on six people. Six people that we find within this bloodline. six people that we find within the genealogy of Jesus. And those six people are important because you can trace back events in Old Testament history that prove that Jesus was, in fact, the Son of God. That He was the Christ. And that He wasn't just planted here by God at any specific time. God didn't just drop Him in Bethlehem and say, there you go, let's go. That's not what He did. There is a history, a line of persons from whom Jesus came that demonstrate to us who He was. And Seth is the beginning of the Messianic line. Now, as you know, in Genesis chapter 3, we find probably one of the saddest chapters within the Bible. And really, to get anything out of this lesson, everybody needs to get their Bible, everybody needs to open it up, and you need to follow along with these scriptures because this is such important material. And from this material, we can learn such important lessons in our lives as Christians. In Genesis chapter 3, we probably find one of the saddest chapters within the Bible. Why? Because in Genesis chapter 3, sin enters into creation. But in the midst of the saddest chapter within the Bible, what do we see? We see a glimpse of hope. That glimpse of hope comes in verse 15. And we all know verse 15. Verse 15 is the first messianic prophecy. And what does God say? He says, I'm going to put enmity. I'm going to put enmity between you, between man and woman. But notice the latter part of that verse. He shall bruise your head and you shall bruise his heel. Talking about Jesus. That's the first messianic prophecy. From the moment in time that sin entered into God's creation, He knew He had to have a plan. And He knew that plan had to be a plan of redemption to redeem us from the sin that we were ultimately going to commit because we're humans and we're imperfect. And in that moment in time, through His omniscience, He knew what was going to have to happen, how it was going to have to happen, and how it was going to be brought about through His infinite knowledge and His infinite power. Then we go on to Genesis chapter 4. And we know what happens in Genesis chapter 4. Both Cain and Abel, they bring sacrifice offerings to God. One is accepted, one is not accepted. Cain gets mad, he kills his brother Abel. He is marked. And then he is banished. And then there in the latter part of chapter 4, you find there's a brief genealogy, if you will, of Cain and his descendants. Brief. But I want you to notice the very last verse with me in Genesis chapter 4 and in verse 26. And Adam knew his wife again, and she bore a son. So they had three children, and named him Seth. For God has appointed another seed for me instead of Abel, whom Cain killed. And as for Seth, to him also a son was born, and he named him Enosh. Now notice this. Then men began to call upon the name of the Lord. So Cain kills Abel. Abel's dead. He's not coming back. Cain is marked. He's banished. So God has to step in and give Adam and Eve another son. And that son is Seth. Seth is the beginning of the messianic line. Because as you're going to notice in your genealogies here in Matthew chapter 1 and in verses 1 through 17, James 3, 23 through 38, that Adam is referred to as the son of God. Seth is the son of Adam. He is the beginning of the messianic line. Now, as we go into Genesis chapter 5, we see a very lengthy and a very in-depth genealogy of Seth's descendants. And what's evident right away is the fact that more time and more attention is focused on his descendants than Cain's descendants in chapter 4. But in the middle here of his descendants, we see something. Now, we move on down through Noah. We move on down through the flood that God destroys the world with. Destroys creation. Why? Because creation had become wicked. He knew their thoughts and their thoughts were wicked. So He destroys creation. Noah had three sons. Shem, Ham, and Japheth. There in chapter 10, we see there's a brief genealogy, a little overview, if you will, of their descendants. But then one of the most important moments that we find within the Scriptures. And I listened to a sermon the other day by Brother David Farr that was on this very subject. And he enlightened me when I was listening to his sermon, because I had never noticed this. Perhaps some of you have. Perhaps some of you know this. Perhaps some of you don't. But in chapter 11, we find a story that's quite familiar. We find the story of the Tower of Babel. Now, in this chapter, we also find the descendants of Shem through one son, or Phoxad, down through Terah. Do you remember who Terah was? Terah was the father of Abraham, or Abram. But in the middle of Shem's descendants here, Noah's son, we find the story of the Tower of Babel. Now, we know the story of the Tower of Babel to be the root of different languages. Is that its purpose in the midst of Shem's descendants? No. Why is the Tower of Babel included in the middle of Shem's genealogy? I think the answer is this. The story of the Tower of Babel is included not to show the root of different languages, but to demonstrate how God made sure to keep the descendants of Shem separated from the rest. Why? To preserve the messianic line of Christ. Now, we all know that had they stayed together in Babel, had they followed the plan humanity had set in motion, there would have been intermingling. And had there been intermingling, the bloodline of Christ would have been skewed. It would have been broken. So God takes the descendants of Shem, He separates them, He gives them the opportunity to maintain the bloodline of Christ. Why? Because while Seth is the head of the messianic line, Shem is the head of the messianic race, or the race from Christ would come, more commonly known as the descendants of Abraham. Now, in Genesis chapter 12, you can turn there with me in your Old Testaments. In Genesis chapter 12, we know this chapter, we find a promise to Abram by God. Abram is called from his homeland, the Ur of Chaldea, to eventually what would be the land of Canaan, a land that is promised to him, a land that is promised to his descendants. Now, we know what a God promise means. A God promise means that God is going to fulfill that promise because God is capable of fulfilling that promise. And as you look at this promise that God has made Abram, you realize Abram is the head of the messianic seed. And we find him in Luke chapter 3 and in verse 30, Matthew chapter 1 and in verse 2, Luke chapter 3 and in verse 34. Now, as God promised, it would be from Abram's descendants that a great nation would come. And in him, all would be blessed. Now, let's review for just a second. I don't want you to lose me. Seth is the head of the messianic line. Shem is the head of the messianic race. Abraham is the head of the messianic seed. Now, as you know, the grandson of Abraham was Jacob, or Israel. Israel, or Jacob, would become the head of the messianic nation. And we also know that Jacob had 12 sons. And when you think about the 12 sons of Jacob, you probably think about Joseph and Benjamin. But his son Reuben was actually the oldest, but his son Reuben forfeited the birthright because, if I do recall correctly, he had an affair with one of the concubines. So of his sons, one son is singled out to be the beginning of the messianic tribe. And which son is that? Judah. Judah is singled out to be the head of the messianic tribe. Now fast forward to Jesus, John chapter 4. He meets a woman at the well. It's a Samaritan woman. And right before he says in John chapter 4 and in verse 24, a verse that we're all familiar with, God is spirit. Those who worship him must worship him in spirit and in truth. What's he say? You worship what you do not know. We know what we worship. Now notice this. For salvation is of the Jews. Now why would Jesus make a statement like that? Because God intended the Messiah to come from the tribe of Judah. And as proved by the words of Jesus here, Judah, as we know, was the head of the tribe. Now turn with me to Genesis chapter 49 and a verse 10. Genesis chapter 49 and a verse 10. We find Jacob's last words to his sons. He's dying. He's giving his parting words to his sons. And what does he say here in verse 10? He says, "The scepter shall not depart from Judah, nor a lawgiver from between his feet, until what comes? Until Shiloh comes, and to him shall be the obedience of the people. Now, it seems a little bit cryptic here, but I think its meaning is pretty simple. You see, the scepter refers to this ruling symbol, if you will. The scepter shall not depart from Judah. Judah was going to have this ruling scepter until what came? Until Shiloh came. Now, Shiloh literally means comfort. But Shiloh is a reference to Christ. And notice the latter part of that verse. And to him, talking about Shiloh, shall be the obedience of people. Now, here we find Shiloh referring to Jesus. I think about Matthew 11 and verses 28 through 30. Perhaps you think about that as well. Come to me, all ye who labor and are heavy laden. I will give you rest. Take my yoke upon you and learn from me. For I am gentle and I am lowly in heart, and you will find rest for your souls. For my yoke is easy and my burden is light. Shiloh means comfort. Jesus is our comforter. He's our comforter as Christians. Then we move on down the way to one of Judah's people, a man whose story we all know. A man by the name David. David was the head of the Messianic family. Now, it was the purpose of God that when Christ was born, he would be the son of David, son referring to lineage. And of course we know that Mary, whom Jesus was Jesus' mother, was of the tribe of Judah, but she was also a direct descendant of David. Now, what about Joseph, the stepfather of Jesus of Nazareth? You can trace his genealogy right back to David, the tribe of Judah. And that is why over 12 times within the New Testament, what is Jesus referred to as? He is referred to as the son of David, which obviously connects the genealogical history here down through the ages. Now, I think about the words of Paul again in Galatians chapter 4 and verse 4 specifically. But when the fullness of time had come, God sent forth his son, born of a woman, born under the law, to redeem those who were under the law, that we might receive the adoptions as sons. Now, Paul says, when the fullness of time had come. What does that mean? The fullness of time literally means God's time. On God's time, in God's decision, at His decision, when it was going to happen. And that traces all the way back to Genesis chapter 3. When sin entered into the world, God knew there had to be a plan of redemption. He knew how it had to happen, who it had to go through, and how it was going to unfold. And when the fullness of time had come, he sent his son, Jesus Christ. John chapter 3 and verse 16. For God so loved the world that he sent his only begotten son to die for this world. In the plan of redemption, there are no mistakes. Now let's review for just a second. Let's review this for just a second. We have Seth, who is head of the Messianic line. We have Shem, who is head of the Messianic race. We have Abram, or Abraham, who is head of the Messianic seed. We have Jacob, who is head of the Messianic nation, narrowing it down to Judah, who is head of the Messianic tribe. And David, who is head of the Messianic family or dynasty. At the right time, it was necessary that there be a proper male child of every generation of the right race without a single break within the bloodline of Christ. It was perfect. It was unbroken. And as you look at the genealogy of Jesus here, you see that throughout the generations, it was maintained despite a lot of different things. What was it maintained in spite of? The crisis of the wicked in Genesis chapter 3, or Genesis chapter 6. We know that the world had become so wicked that God had to destroy it. In the beginning, God created the heavens and the earth. He saw it, it was good. By Genesis chapter 6, it had not been good anymore. So he decides that he's going to destroy the world. And he takes care of the sin problem with water. Tower of Babel, Genesis chapter 11. We discussed that already. What about Abraham? Abraham actually came from an idolatrous family. If you remember, Terah, his father, worshipped idols. He came from an idolatrous family, and when God makes him his promise, Terah does not go down into the land of Canaan, because the land of Canaan is where the Savior is going to come from. Abraham has doubts, though. He has doubts that God is going to fulfill his promise of a son. He has doubts that God is going to give him the promised son that he promised him. So what's he do? He takes matters into his own hands. Genesis chapter 16. He has a son with Hagar named Ishmael. But right there in the next chapter, God comes back and says, listen, this is not the promised seed. This is not the promised son. And in his old age, way past childbearing, God gives him a son that continues the messianic bloodline. David, an adulterous man, a murderer. Now, I know that he was repentant, and he spent his entire life trying to make his heart right and his relationship right with God. But he had a past. A man that the Bible refers to as a man after God's own heart. We find that in 1 Samuel chapter 13 and Acts chapter 13. Now, it's inevitable that when you say that, it'll be brought up in a Bible class. Well, how could he be a man after God's own heart after he committed all of these egregious acts against God? When you say that David was a man after God's own heart, it's not a testament to his character. It's a testament to the fact that he was chosen for God's purpose. Remember Saul? Remember Saul, how Saul was chosen as king? He was chosen by the people. He was chosen for the purpose of the people. But when David was chosen, he was chosen by God for God's purpose. We quote 1 Samuel 16, verse 7 all the time. For God does not see as man sees. He doesn't look at the outward appearance. He looks at the heart. God chose David for a purpose. And for almost 500 years, that throne was maintained. As I close, I want to ask you a question. What's the importance of the messianic bloodline? Why is it important for us to study the genealogy of Jesus of Nazareth? Why is it important for us to know the names that were within that genealogy? You know, I think it's twofold, really. First, I believe it's proof in the pudding, and you should too as a New Testament Christian who believes that Jesus Christ is the Son of the living God. It's proof in the pudding that Jesus is the Messiah. It's proof that He was the Son of God. It's indisputable. It's undeniable. It's unquestionable. And that's even more evident when you explore the flip side of the coin. Take the Jewish religion, for example, who claim that no Messiah has yet to come. The Messiah that's spoken of in the Old Testament, it has yet to come. In AD 70, when the Romans went in and they dispersed the Hebrew populace, the early genealogical records that would have been proof that whoever they want to be Messiah would be in fact the Messiah, because he had to be a descendant of David. He had to fill all of this criteria. All of those records vanished. They were destroyed. What Jesus speaks of in Luke chapter 21. So in other words, no modern Jewish believer could make the statement that he is a descendant of David. But there's also another flip side to this. It's proof of God's purpose. How could you And how could me, or I, be reconciled to a God who cannot sin. I mean, we're sinners. All have fallen short of the glory of God. We've all sinned. How could we be reconciled to a God who separates Himself from sin? And our sin, in turn, separates us from God. How's that possible? I think about some of these characters that we find here in the genealogy. Rahab, chapter 1 and verse 5 of Matthew. Of the 8 times that Rahab is mentioned within the Bible, 5 times she's referred to as Rahab the harlot. She was a sinner. She had a past. Bathsheba. In fact, in the genealogy, she's not referred to as Bathsheba. There in Matthew chapter 1 and in verse 6, what's she referred to as? The wife of Uriah. The writer is making sure that we know she was the wife of Uriah before David took her away. She was an adulteress. Those were people in the bloodline of Jesus of Nazareth. Those were people within the messianic bloodline. Now, how is it possible for you and for me to be reconciled to a God because we're sinners? John chapter 14. There at the beginning of John chapter 14, Jesus makes His disciples a promise. He says, I will go and prepare a place for you. And I go prepare a place for you, I will come back and I will receive you unto Myself, that where I am, there you may be also. But then in verse 6, what's He say? I am the way, I am the truth, and I am the life. No one comes to the Father except through Me. Jesus, the Christ, the Son of God, is the link between us and God. And we cannot go to the Father except through Him. And if you're not a Christian tonight, you cannot go to heaven unless you are immersed in the waters of baptism for the remission of sins, cleansing you from that thing that separates you from God. You become a member of the Lord's church that He established there in Matthew chapter 16, that He bought with His own blood. The church that He's the head of. The head of the body, Christ. His own body. And we're just members of that body. If you're not a New Testament Christian tonight, become one. Don't wait any longer. Be immersed for the remission of sins. Become a child of God. And receive that hope of eternal life. If you have any spiritual need at all this evening, come as we stand and as we sing.
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4: Hello, my name is Griffin Collins, and I have an exciting announcement. We will begin releasing a weekly devotional on Facebook titled Matters That Matter. In these weekly devotionals, we will discuss topics that are important and specific to the Lord's church today. What does the Bible say about trusting others? Am I required to be faithful as a Christian? I pray that you will follow along with us as we explore matters that matter today.
5: It's 68 degrees.

Greetings, ladies and gentlemen. It is a genuine joy to be with you again today. There's an interesting passage in Ephesians chapter 2, verses 12 through 16. The Apostle Paul, of course, is addressing the Gentile element in the church at Ephesus. And the church at Ephesus, that city was in Asia, so it's made up mostly of Gentiles. However, we read in chapter 19 that the Apostle Paul in Ephesus entered into the synagogue and spake for the space of 3 months. That is, each Sabbath day for 3 months, he was allowed to discuss the scripture and the prophecies that foretold the coming of the Messiah. But when certain people rose up in opposition to it and spake negatively of the disciples, he removed the disciples and reasoned in the school of Tyrannus. And for 2 years he was in Ephesus, preaching and teaching and confirming the word that he taught by miraculous powers, that being the miraculous age of the church, insomuch that even handkerchiefs and aprons were taken from him and placed upon the bodies of those who were ill, and they were healed. So we're told there that the word

But now, in Christ Jesus, ye that were once afar off are made nigh in the blood of Christ. For he is our peace, who made both one, and brake down the middle wall of partition, having abolished in his flesh the enmity, even the law of commandments contained in ordinances, that he might create in himself of the two one new man, so making peace, might reconcile both in one body unto God through the cross, having slain the enmity thereby. I want us to look more carefully and in some detail at that passage of Scripture. Now, he's talking to the Gentile element. Remember that once ye, the Gentiles in the flesh, who were called uncircumcision by that which is called circumcision, and that was in the flesh and made with hands, you were at that time separate from Christ, alienated from the commonwealth of Israel, strangers from the covenants of the promise, having no hope and without God in the world. Exactly what is involved here? What is he saying? Well, we've noticed many times that in the transgression of Adam, the human family was alienated from God. Paradise was lost, and the tree of life was guarded by a sword that turned every way. And so man separated from God became, of course, as he had always been, the object of God's love. And God made a promise in Genesis 3, verse 15. He speaks of the fact that the seed of the woman would bruise the head of Satan, a fatal blow. Oh, and thou, Satan, shall bruise his heel, a minor wound by comparison. Now, as we've pointed out, the Bible is the unfolding of the fulfillment of that promise. In the Bible, we find three dispensations of time. There was, of course, the patriarchal age, lasting some 2,500 years, called patriarchal because God dealt with the patriarchs, the heads of houses, fathers among the people. There was no written law given at that point in time. Now, there were some faithful people under the patriarchy. Why, certainly, Abraham, Isaac, and Jacob lived under the patriarchal age. And then, of course, there was Moses' father-in-law, Jethro, or Reuel. He was a priest of God also, and apparently accepted of God, for he gave Moses some advice relative to the judgment in Israel, and God accepted that. So then there were faithful people under the law. God dealt with the heads of the families. Now, we're not told all of the details as how he judged and regulated the lives of the common people. Yeah, but Paul speaks of the fact, of course, that many of these people became the law unto themselves. They knew the difference between right and wrong. So we do not have a divine explanation of the basis upon which God judged these people. And then, of course, in the days of Moses, God gave a law specifically to the descendants of Abraham, Hebrews, the Jewish people. And the Mosaic age lasted for some 1,500 years. Now, that had nothing to do with the Gentiles. No, sir. These were Hebrews. They were the descendants of Abram. So the Gentiles, rare occasions, when, of course, one became a proselyte to the Jewish religion, but as a people, they had no part under the law. You were at that time, he said, separate from Christ, alienated from the commonwealth of Israel, strangers from the covenants of the promise, having no hope and without God in the world. Now, it's an interesting fact that the only remedy for sin is the shed blood of the Son of God, Hebrews chapter 9 at verse 22. And unless and until responsible humanity is cleansed in the blood of Christ, there is no hope of eternal redemption. But Paul is speaking here of the patriarchy and, of course, the law given of God through Moses for ancient Israel. And that left the Hebrew, Gentiles out. They were not a part of that Hebrew nation, without God and without hope in the world. But now notice what he said. But now in Christ Jesus, ye that were once afar off are made nigh in the blood of Christ. Through the cleansing agency of the blood of Jesus Christ, we are brought into a conciliatory relationship with God. And Paul is addressing those Gentiles who had obeyed the fundamental principles of the gospel through his teaching in the area of the city of Ephesus. So now, in Christ Jesus, ye that were once afar off are made nigh in the blood of Christ.

For he is our peace, who made both one, both Jew and Gentile, one. What is the significance of that? Do you recall in John chapter 10 at verse 16, Jesus said, "Other sheep I have which are not of this fold. Them also I must bring, and they will hear my voice. Ah, there shall be one flock and one shepherd." What is he talking about? Well, of course, he came to the people of the Jews, the descendants of Abraham. Oh, but he came to redeem all of humanity from sin. But the law is still effective while Christ was engaged in his personal ministry. And so, as he said to the Phoenician woman, "I was not sent but to the lost sheep of the house of Israel." However, he was sent to provide redemption for mankind, but not until the law of Moses was fulfilled and removed. So now in Christ Jesus, ye that were once afar off are made nigh in the blood of Christ. For he is our peace, who made both one, and break down the middle wall of partition, having abolished in his flesh the enmity, even the law of commandments contained in ordinances. Wait. What did Jesus do? Oh, he broke down the wall of partition, that is, the partition that separated between the Jew and the Gentile. What is involved in that? Oh, Matthew chapter 5, 17 and 18. He said, "Think not that I came to destroy the law of the prophets. I came not to destroy, but to fulfill. Till heaven and earth pass away, not one jot or one tittle shall in any wise pass from the law till all things are fulfilled." So Jesus came then to fulfill the law of Moses. That's it. Oh, and I remember that he said in Luke chapter 24, about verse 44, "This is that which I spake unto you while I was yet with you, that all things that are written in the law of Moses, in the prophets, and in the Psalms concerning me hath fulfillment." So Jesus fulfilled the law and the prophets, and what did he do with them? Oh, having blotted out the bond written in ordinances, which was against us, which was contrary to us, he hath taken it out of the way, nailing it to his cross. Having despoiled the principalities and powers, he made a show of them openly, triumphing over them in it. Let no man therefore judge you in respect of meat or drink or a new moon or a feast day or a Sabbath day, which are a shadow of the good things to come, but the body, the substance, is Christ's. Colossians 2, 14 through 18. So when Christ fulfilled the law and the prophets, he removed them as a source of authority. Now, sometimes people get the idea that, well, now, he just took them out of the way. They're of no value. We don't need to read the Old Testament. The Old Testament is the Word of God, governed the Jewish nation. Christ came and fulfilled it as a source of authority in matters religious. However, without a knowledge of the Old Testament, there are some things in the New Testament that you could not understand. So the Bible is made up of 66 books, 39 of which are in the Old Testament, the balance, of course, in the blood-sealed covenant of the Son of God. You need a knowledge of the Word of God, Old and New Testament, but you must remember that the Old Testament is no longer authoritative in matters religious. As a matter of fact, didn't Paul say in Galatians 5, verse 4, "You are severed from Christ. You who would be justified by the law, you are fallen away from grace." Friend, we cannot justify one act of worship to God in the Christian age by the law. If we do, we'll lose our souls. We are completely informed relative to our attitude and actions in our relationship to God in the blood-sealed covenant of the Son of God. So the Old Testament is no longer authoritative. So he break down the middle wall of partition, having abolished, the law of commandments contained in ordinances, to what end? That he may create in himself of the two, Jew and Gentile, one new man. Oh, isn't that what Paul said? Romans chapter 10, verse 12. There's no distinction between Jew and Greek. No. For the same Lord is Lord of all. He's rich toward all who call upon him. For whosoever, whether it be Jew or Greek, shall call upon the name of the Lord, shall be saved. But then he pointed out, and we'll notice later, how shall they call on him in whom they've not believed? Out of the question. How shall they believe in him of whom they've not heard? It couldn't happen. How shall they hear without a preacher?
And how shall they preach except they be sent? Ah, the Lord commissioned his apostles, sent them into all the world to preach the gospel to every creature. And we find Paul in the city of Ephesus preaching that good news of human redemption to Jew and Gentile. Many of the Jews rejected him, and so he was forced to leave the synagogue and in the school of Tyrannus for 2 years. Ah, he taught the truth concerning the salvation of man's soul, made available only through the shed blood of the Son of God, in obedience, faith, repentance, confession, baptism for the remission of sins, puts one into Jesus Christ, Jew or Greek. Yeah.

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0: It's 68 degrees. Whoa.

This is Tom Holland urging you, stand up for the good in America, for the good of all Americans. The media may not know that there are many good people in this great land. They go to work, they pay their debts, they're good citizens, they're good parents, they contribute to the good of their communities. They don't make the news. It's the other folks that make the news, the radicals, the rabble-rousers, the criminals. Unfortunately, some people have never been informed as to the real origin of this nation. I want to read to you a part of a morning prayer of the first president of the United States, George Washington. Now, here was a part of his morning prayers. O eternal and everlasting God, I presume to present myself this morning before thy divine majesty, beseeching thee to accept my humble and hearty thanks, that it has pleased thy good, great goodness to keep and preserve me the night past from all the dangers poor mortals are subject to, and has given me sweet and pleasant sleep, whereby I find my body refreshed and comforted for performing the duties of this day, in which I beseech thee to defend me from all perils of body and soul. It was prayers like this by President and General George Washington that our great country was founded. Men with honor and character and dignity who believed in God and risked it all for God and country. It's no coincidence that this is the most plentiful and powerful nation on earth. But for how long? It's no coincidence that Benjamin Franklin made this request before the assembly as they were trying to hammer out the laws for this great land. He says, quoting Franklin, "In this situation of this assembly, groping as it were in the dark to find political truth, and scarce able to distinguish it when presented to us, how has it happened, sir, that we have not hitherto once thought of humbly applying to the Father of Lights to illuminate our understandings? In the beginning of the contest with Great Britain, when we were sensible of the danger, we had daily prayer in this room for divine protection. Our prayers, sir, were heard, and they were graciously answered. All of us who were engaged in the struggle must have observed frequent instances of superintending providence in our favor. To that kind of providence we owe this happy opportunity to consult in peace on the means of establishing our future nation." When I think of these particular words, and most of us are also familiar with the words of the Star Spangled Banner, at least the first stanza, but did you know the words of the fourth verse? I'll read them. "Oh, thus be it ever when free men shall stand between their loved homes and the war's desolation. Blessed with victory and peace, may the heaven-rescued land praise the power that has made and preserved us a nation. Then conquer we must when our cause it is just, and this be our motto, in God is our trust, and the star-spangled banner in triumph shall wave o'er the land of the free and the home of the brave." If you didn't get it, you need to read it again and again, until you fully understand that without God and the brave men that believed in God, this would have never been the land of the free. Written by Francis Scott Key as he watched the sight of the U.S. flag withstanding a night-long bombardment by an offshore British warship at Baltimore's Fort Henry in 1814, it was adopted informally as an anthem by the Union Army. It was adopted officially by the U.S. Army during World War I. And became the national anthem by an act of Congress signed into law by President Herbert Hoover in 1931. The question now is, how long will we be the land of the free and the home of the brave? I'm a 35-year combat veteran that started out at the bottom of the ranks as a private, and only because I was allowed the freedom of opportunity have risen to the rank of colonel. I have seen Washington's picture removed from our schools. I've seen almost all forms of history taken out of our schools. I've seen the Pledge of Allegiance taken out of our schools. And I've seen the Golden Rule and Prayer in God taken out of our schools. All in my lifetime. We're witnessing the outcome. It's not bearing fruit. It's bearing thorns. It is sad. When you watch our elected officials put their hand on the same Bible that our forefathers built this great nation on and promise to hold to the virtues therein and then publicly
strictly uphold every kind of sinful immorality imaginable, things that animals would not even engage in, we're headed for the fall of the Roman Empire. Make no mistake about it, there's still a lot of good people in America, and there are still a lot of us, men and women, that are willing to go to the war for her every day to protect this great nation and to protect its freedoms that are taken for granted each day by most, and to make sure that one that came before us and died for these liberties didn't die in vain. At the end of the sunset, God is still in charge, and God will always be in charge. But he didn't create us to sit idly by and have homosexuality, abortion, radical religions, corrupt liars, and thieves shoved down our throats by elected officials. Somebody voted for these people. Not once, but multiple times. I know that there are people who voted for these kinds of people. You should be feeling it and seeing it right about now. There's a war going on right now among us, right in America's backyard, and it's growing and gaining momentum every day. And it will overtake America if we don't stand up for what is right and stand up and take action. May God bless America, and may God bless and keep my fellow soldiers. I'm indebted to Colonel Ricky N. Hagen for this particular broadcast today, and as indicated, he is a colonel in the United States Army. Stand up for the good of America, for the good of all America.

0: 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It's on a point and
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Welcome to Is There Any Word from the Lord? I'm Johnny Lance, and we're in a study of the book of Ephesians at this time. In our previous lessons, we have begun a study of the book and looking at an introduction to it. As with any book of the Bible, when we begin to study, we always need to take the time to examine the book and look at the things that we can know about it as to who the writer is and who it was written to, circumstances surrounding the book, and that's what we've been doing with the book of Ephesians. And fortunately, we have a great deal of information concerning the book, which we have looked at. But we left off looking at the relationship between Christ and His church. And when we think about the book of Ephesians, the theme of the book of Ephesians is God's eternal purpose. And that eternal purpose is the salvation of all through Christ in His church. And when we think about God's eternal purpose, it brings out the importance of not only Christ, but Christ and His church. And the book of Ephesians highlights the importance of that. So many times we hear people who want to emphasize Christ, but then disrespect His church and talk about how His church is not important and all we need is Christ and they don't want anything to do with the church. But when we study the Bible, what we see is they can't be separated. They go hand in hand. And as we've been looking at the relationship that exists between Christ and His church, we looked at a few things in our previous lesson, but we'll continue now simply looking through the book of Ephesians, trying to point out a few of these things so that when we do a verse-by-verse study, we have a better insight into what the book is actually about and the things that Paul will actually be talking about by inspiration. In Ephesians chapter 1, verse 22, the Bible says, "And hath put all things under His feet, and gave Him to be the head over all things," notice, "to the church, which is His body, the fullness of Him that filleth all in all." Christ is the head and Savior of His church. Therein is the importance. Now, when I speak of the church, I'm not talking about denominationalism. I'm not talking about the idea of man's church. I'm speaking of the Lord's church. Not one built by man, but the one that that Christ Himself died to build, died to purchase. And notice, He is the head over all things to the church, which is His body. The body is the church. The church is the body. They are one and the same. And Christ is the head of His church. Notice again in Ephesians chapter 5 and verse 23, the Bible says, "For the husband is the head of the wife, even as Christ is the head of the church." Notice, "and He is the Savior of the body. Therefore, as the church is subject unto Christ, so let the wives be to their own husbands in everything." And so when we think about that comparison that is made between the husband and wife, and Christ in His church, we see that Christ is the head of the church. He is the Savior of the church. And therein, we not only see the authority of Christ, but we see the importance of His church. That Christ is the head of His church. Therein is why when you look at the denominational world and you see people that do things that the Bible does not authorize and the Bible does not teach, and yet you will find it in man-made books, creed books, and things of the like. But we see that when it comes to Christ, He is the head of His church. And therefore, He is the one who has the authority. And therein we see the authority of the Scriptures. Whatever Christ says settles it. Whatever He would tell us to do, that settles it. It's not up for discussion. Christ is the head of His church. He is the Savior of the church, and that is the relationship that is to exist therein. Notice also that we have the Lord's church, as it should be, is a display of the wisdom of God. Consider, if you would, Ephesians chapter 3 and verse 10. Notice, "to the intent that now unto the principalities and powers in heavenly places might be known by the church the manifold wisdom of God." The Lord's church is a display of God's wisdom. When you think about the church, you think about the design of it. You think about that which members of the church refer to themselves as, brothers and sisters in Christ.
as the Bible tells us that the younger are to treat the older as fathers, as mothers, the younger women as sisters. What we see there is the family relationship. And that's what the Lord's church is. It is the family of God. And the Lord's church, by its very design and by its existence, shows the wisdom of God, that all people can be saved in one body, the body of Christ, as we have just seen. That is the relationship that is to exist between Christ and His church. Now, you can't find that in anyone else's church, because there's only one Christ, there's only one Savior, there is only one Redeemer. And it is only in His church that we find this salvation, that we find this wisdom of God, God's eternal purpose as it is seen. And that is why you and I, as members of the Lord's church, we ought to stop and ask ourselves at times, how much wisdom do we display in our conduct within the Lord's church? Because the Bible clearly teaches to the intent, notice once again, Ephesians chapter 3, verse 10, notice, to the intent that now unto the principalities and powers in heavenly places might be known by the church the manifold wisdom of God. It is God's wisdom that is to be seen, and that wisdom is displayed in the Lord's church. Notice, it's not man's wisdom that is seen. We see what man does when he's left to himself. We refer to that as denominationalism. But what we see in the wisdom of God is how He has made salvation possible for all through Jesus Christ in His church. Likewise, God is to be glorified through the Lord's church. Once again, in Ephesians chapter 3, notice verse 20. Now unto Him that is able to do exceeding abundantly above all that we ask or think, according to the power that worketh in us, notice, unto Him be glory in the church, by Christ Jesus throughout all ages, world without end. Amen. Notice once again in Ephesians chapter 5, verse 27. That He might present it to Himself a glorious church, not having spot or wrinkle or any such thing, but that it should be holy and without blemish. God is to be glorified through the Lord's church, which shows the wisdom of God by its design, by its existence, by that which is accomplished by it. But unto Him be glory in the church. If we can understand the purpose of the church, it will not only make the Lord's church more meaningful to us, but it will make us more productive therein. And it will allow us and help us to see the difference we can make, the blessings and the opportunities that we do have as members of the body of Christ, that we have the opportunity to bring glory to God. We have the opportunity to show the world how God intended for man to be saved and how man can be saved, the only way by which he can be saved, bringing glory to God Himself. Unto Him be glory in the church. The church is the body, the saved. You and I make up the church. The word church, the called out, the ecclesia. And therefore, as we have obeyed the gospel of Christ, the Lord has added us to His church. Therein, we are to bring glory to God. And so, if we properly understand that, then we can never look at ourselves and say, well, I'm not important. I don't mean anything. The church doesn't need me. The one thing we need to understand about statements like that is we are part of the church. We're not the church as a whole, but we are part of it. As a child of God, we are members of the Lord's church. We are members of His body, and therefore we have the ability and the opportunity and the responsibility to glorify Him in His church. Unto Him be glory in the church by Christ Jesus throughout all ages.
And therein we see the relationship that is to exist between Christ and His church. Also, that Christ gave Himself for His church. This is something that should cause us to stop and think about ourselves as members of the body of Christ. Christ gave Himself for His church. It is obvious that the religious world as a whole greatly misunderstands this, because one cannot talk about loving Christ and then speak in such a manner as His church as to show great disrespect and disregard for that which Christ died to purchase. Notice Ephesians chapter 5, verse 25. Husbands, love your wives, even as Christ also loved the church and gave Himself for it. Christ gave Himself to purchase His church. Ephesians chapter 5, verse 29. For no man ever yet hated his own flesh, but nourisheth and cherisheth it, even as the Lord the church. Now think about it. Christ gave Himself for His church. He loves the church, and yet when you hear many people speak about the Lord's church, they speak about it almost with a hatred of the idea of church. And yet the Lord loved it, and loved it to the point that He gave Himself for it. In verse 32 of chapter 5, He says, "This is a great mystery, but I speak concerning Christ and the church." What is being shown to us is the relationship that is to exist between the Lord and His church. And that's why those that simply view the church as a place where they go to, well, I go to church, and it's with the idea that I go to church and I leave the church. And the church simply becomes this building that we go to. If one studies the book of Ephesians very closely at all, a casual reading even, will show that that simply is not the case, that it is so much more than that. If we will take the time to understand the Lord and His church. And that's what we're going to see in the book of Ephesians. That's what it shows us. That's what it's going to teach us. The Lord's church has the responsibility of clothing itself with the whole armor of God. I encourage you to go back, and as you read the book of Ephesians, notice how it progresses. Notice how the early chapters and early on, it has established the significance of God's eternal purpose and what that purpose actually is. And then as you read throughout the book of Ephesians, He begins to talk about the relationship that is to exist between Christ and His church, and the responsibilities that you and I have as members of the Lord's church. And then we come to the end of the book of Ephesians, and what do we have? We have the familiar passage in which we read about the whole armor of God, of how you and I are to clothe ourselves with the whole armor. Notice Ephesians chapter 6 and verse 10. Finally, my brethren, be strong in the Lord and in the power of His might. Now we see once again from the very beginning of looking at verse 10 that it is emphasized that we are to be strong in the Lord and the power of His might. Not our strength, not our might, but the strength and the might of the Lord. And therein we are to be strong. Notice he continues with verse 11, put on the whole armor of God that you may be able to stand against the wiles of the devil. The only way you and I can stand against the wiles of the devil is if we put on the whole armor of God. To think that you and I have that ability in and of ourselves is foolish, arrogant, and foolish, because we can't do it. Therefore, we need the whole armor of God. And that's why you and I have the responsibility of clothing ourselves with that which God provides. Therefore, he says again in verse 13, wherefore, take unto you the whole armor of God, that you may be able to withstand in the evil day. Notice, and having done all to stand, doing everything that we can to withstand the devil, doing everything we can to overcome all of his attacks, all the various ways he is going to try to lead us
away from Christ. And therefore, you and I have the responsibility of putting on the whole armor of God and doing all that God would have us to do. As we come to the book of Ephesians, and as we begin to look at the first chapter, God's eternal purpose is the salvation of all through Christ Jesus. This is what we see in the first 14 verses. The first two verses are, as we normally would expect to see in the New Testament, are a greeting. Ephesians chapter 1, beginning verse 1, Paul, an apostle of Jesus Christ, by the will of God, to the saints which are at Ephesus and to the faithful in Christ Jesus. Grace be to you and peace from God our Father and from the Lord Jesus Christ. And when you think from the very beginning, Paul, an apostle of Jesus Christ, one thing that Paul is going to do throughout, and he's doing this by inspiration of the Holy Spirit, but he is going to emphasize God throughout the book in one form or another, whether he be referring to the Father, the Son, or the Holy Spirit. He is going to refer to God continuously, because that is what he is going to highlight, God's eternal purpose, how this purpose is fulfilled, how you and I fit into this purpose of God. But we see that he is addressing it to the saints, which are at Ephesus, and to the faithful in Christ Jesus. Those are the same group. He's not speaking of two different groups. He's speaking of one in the same group, the brethren at Ephesus. And then you'll notice in verse 2, he says, grace be to you and peace from God our Father and from the Lord Jesus Christ. It is said that those words, grace and peace, refer to the Greek and the Hebrew greeting, realizing that Paul is speaking to Jews and Gentiles, and therefore speaking to both. And as you think about the nature of the book of Ephesians, that as Paul is writing to the brethren at Ephesus, one of the main things

begins to speak to the brethren. No more does he give a greeting. Then we come to verse 3, which is, I believe, the key verse in the book of Ephesians. Blessed be the God and Father of our Lord Jesus Christ, who hath blessed us with all spiritual blessings in heavenly places in Christ. Keep in mind that in our English translations, as we look at that, Ephesians chapter 1, verse 3 through 14, that is one sentence in the Greek. And so as we think about this, this is one thought. Now we're going to have to break it down and look at it, but what we see is we will also see it as a whole, that all spiritual blessings are in Christ. And that blessed be the God, that word blessed is praised. Praise be to God and the Father of our Lord Jesus Christ. Praise be to Him for what He has done, what He has accomplished, what He has planned, and what you and I are recipients of as members of the body of Christ. Notice, who has blessed us with all spiritual blessings. To understand the book of Ephesians, as well as to understand any book of the Bible, we have to be spiritually minded. Spiritual is the opposite of carnal, worldly, materialistic. If we're going to understand the message of the book of Ephesians, we're going to have to get away from worldliness and materialism, and we're going to have to think in a spiritual way. Because what we have here in the book of Ephesians and what we have in Christ are spiritual blessings. Not all the blessings of the world, spiritual. Spiritual blessings in heavenly places. This is that which is in the spiritual realm, not in the worldly materialistic realm. That which transcends this world that we see about us. Heavenly as opposed to worldly. All these blessings are spiritual blessings in heavenly places, notice, in the heavenlies, in Christ. And what that tells us is, from the very beginning, any of these blessings you and I are going to experience, they're going to be in Christ. Worldly-minded people simply cannot appreciate spiritual blessings because they don't think in a spiritual way. That's one of the reasons, many times, when individuals read the Bible, they say, well, I read it, but I don't get anything out of it. I can't understand it. Well, one of the problems and one of the things that causes that is trying to read a spiritual message through worldly eyes. If we're going to understand a spiritual message, we're going to have to be spiritually minded, and we're going to have to think in spiritual ways. Why do so many brethren turn back to worldliness or compromise and become lukewarm? One of the reasons is because they fail to develop spiritually. And when we fail to develop spiritually, well, there's only one place left to go, and that is back to the materialistic, back to the worldly. Why is it that Jesus said in Matthew chapter 6 and verse 24, you will remember, He said, no man can serve two masters. Now, to serve the world, one simply has to be worldly minded. And that's a very easy thing to do because we're surrounded by that which is worldly. We're surrounded by materialism. We're surrounded by things we can see and own and buy and purchase and take part in. And we're surrounded by this daily, at all times. But if we're going to be spiritually minded, we have to think a little harder. And we have to look at things differently. And we have to develop a mindset that is as God would have it to be. And we have to realize that, no, we are not of this world. And therefore, we can't participate in everything this world offers, and we can't take part in everything this world offers, and we can't do everything that everybody else in the world does. And that's simply an idea that some have a difficult time grasping and don't want to grasp it because they enjoy the world. You will recall, as James was speaking to the brethren, in James chapter 4, James is very specific, and he tells the brethren why they were having so many problems and so many difficulties, and why their spiritual life

lives were not very spiritual at all. Remember in James chapter 4, beginning verse 1, he said, "From whence come wars and fightings among you? Come they not hence, even of your lust that war in your members? Ye lust and have not," James said, "and kill, and desire to have and cannot obtain." He says, "Ye fight in war, yet ye have not because ye ask not." He says they don't have because they don't ask. But then he went on to say, in James chapter 4, verse 3, he says, "You ask and receive not." Why? He says, "Because you ask amiss that you may consume it upon your lust." They didn't pray to God and ask Him as they should have, and when they did pray to God and ask Him, they were doing so in a very selfish manner. They were very worldly in their thinking. And therefore, James said in James chapter 4 and verse 4, he said, "Ye adulterers and adulteresses, know ye not that the friendship of the world is enmity with God? Whosoever therefore will be a friend of the world is the enemy of God." If we're going to be friends of God, then we're going to have to limit our relationship with the world. And there's going to have to be boundaries. And there's going to have to be the understanding that there are things we can do and there are things we can't do. There are things we can participate in and there are things we can't participate in. There are things that God has given us to enjoy, and then there are things that are sinful. And God has said you need to stay away from that. And therefore, as James addresses the brethren, he addresses them and tells them very clearly why they're having the problems they're having. You will recall back in James chapter 2, these problems had even come into the worship assembly. Why? Because their worldly mindedness went with them when they went to the worship assembly. And therefore, when they were assembled together, they were still thinking worldly and materialistic. And therefore, they showed favor to those that were wealthy, and they disrespected those that were poor. And so what we see, that all spiritual blessings are in Christ, but if we're going to enjoy those spiritual blessings, if we're going to appreciate those spiritual blessings, if we're going to take part in that, then we're going to have to be spiritually minded. Romans chapter 12, verses 1 and 2. This is a very familiar passage, and rightly so, but do we understand what the actual message of these two verses is? "Consider, I beseech you therefore, brethren, by the mercies of God," notice, "that you present your bodies a living sacrifice, wholly acceptable unto God, which is your reasonable service." That reasonable service is literally logical service. It's logical that we present our bodies a living sacrifice. Notice as it continues in verse 2, "And be not conformed to this world, but be ye transformed by the renewing of your mind, that you may prove," notice, "what is that good and acceptable and perfect will of God." We cannot prove the will of God and show the will of God by being worldly minded. We can only do that by being spiritually minded. And we can only do that if we are willing to present our bodies a living sacrifice. Notice, not as it was at one time in which individuals would simply make their sacrifices to God, and as it came to be, they'd make their sacrifices and then go do whatever they wanted to do. How common is it today that people will go to the worship assembly, they will go to church, and then they go do whatever they want to do? He says that we are to present our bodies a living sacrifice. We're not to be conformed to the world, but we are to be transformed by the renewing of our mind. Why? Because that's the only way we can prove what is that good and acceptable and perfect will of God. That is all involved in understanding that all spiritual blessings are in Christ Jesus. And the more you and I understand that, and the more we practice it, the more we're going to enjoy that in our lives, and the more we're going to be able to show others and lead others to understand they can have that in their lives as well. Let's keep that in mind as we continue to read and study the book of Ephesians. Until next time, I'm Johnny Lance, hoping you have a godly day.

Hello, my name is Griffin Collins, and I have an exciting announcement. We will begin releasing a weekly devotional on Facebook titled Matters That Matter. In these weekly devotionals, we will discuss topics that are important and specific to the Lord's Church today. What does the Bible say about trusting others? Am I required to be faithful as a Christian? I pray that you will follow along with us as we explore matters that matter today.

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0: It's 67 degrees.
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3: In the New Hebrides, the natives have a custom of eating the pig and then giving the tail to their heathen god. Many professed Christians are guilty of this heathen practice. No, we do not worship a heathen god, but we practice their pigtail religion. We eat the pig and give the tail to God. In the last book of the Old Testament, God asked Israel an important question. Will a man rob God? How many of our abilities do we use for God? Many professed Christians would rather use their talents for a little league or the PTA than for God. Still others steal time from God. Some attend worship on Sunday morning but would never have the time to attend on Sunday night. God is not interested in the tail. He wants the first fruits. Are you practicing pigtail religion? I'm Jim Dearman.

In Paul's antidote for church strife in 1 Corinthians 13, Paul demonstrates 15 actions of love. While this is certainly not a comprehensive look at everything that love does, it is exactly what the Corinthians needed to hear. Throughout the letter, Paul identifies actions and attitudes contrary to Christ and causing division in the church. His way of love is the cure. Love does not boast, Paul says. He uses a rare word used only here in the New Testament and only a few times in classical writings. The Greek historian Polybius used the word to describe someone who was loquacious and wordy with nothing to say. Paul uses it to describe the braggart who heaps praises on himself, seeking to be honored by others. Some of the Corinthians considered themselves wiser, more knowledgeable, and more spiritually gifted than others. They were filled with themselves and not with love. Love cares about the church, not personal reputation.

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1: 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The United States of America is in the throes of a full-scale fight for its very life and soul. American society is fighting a vociferous culture war. 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And now, Dr. Dave Miller.
2: You are aware of civilizations in world history that no longer exist. What would it have been like to go back in time and to be in those civilizations and to observe what happened that ultimately caused those nations to decline and fall? I'll tell you what it would have been like. It would have been like what is going on in the United States right now, because we are witnessing the dismantling of America's Christian civilization. Let me backtrack and review here just a little bit. I have suggested to you that this country is in the midst of a culture war that far exceeds the significance of any physical or military conflict with which we may be involved. And I am absolutely convinced that the central issue at stake in this culture war is whether or not this country is going to maintain its original orientation toward God, the Bible, and the Christian religion. The indicators are, as a matter of fact, that every effort has been taking place for the last 40 to 50 years, primarily since the turbulent 60s. And these efforts have coalesced over time and consist of every effort being made to expunge public references to God, to Christianity, and to the Bible. I have called your attention in our previous sessions to government documents, utterances by the founding fathers, to see what their attitude was, what was their perspective with regard to God and the Bible. And of course, that information is decisive. It is unanimous, virtually, and it is decisive. And here are some of the documents that we've examined that unquestionably, explicitly refer to the God of the Bible and in many cases to the Christian religion and Christ in particular. There's so much more evidence that we could spend a lot of time just on that matter. Hours and hours and days. Let's move to a second aspect. What about our money? American currency. Do you know the expression "in God we trust" has not always been on our money? In fact, it dates back to the Civil War. Do you know what was going on then? Here was our nation at war with itself. And there were those who said, you know, down the road of history, people are going to look back at this period and they're going to think, what was with that group of people, that they would fight with themselves? We need to have some more public manifestations of our religion and our belief system so that history does not misunderstand what was taking place here. Consequently, Salmon Chase, the Secretary of the Treasury under Abraham Lincoln, issued a directive to the Director of Mint in Philadelphia and specifically said, no nation can be strong except in the strength of God, or safe except in His defense. The trust of our people in God should be declared on our national coins. And so he directed that a motto be formulated and that it be placed on American coinage. As a matter of fact, Congress stepped in at that point and in 1864 issued a formal decree authorizing the motto, In God We Trust. It appeared for the first time on the 1864 2-cent coin. Since that time, coins, of course, have represented that motto to this very day, despite the fact that several attempts have been made and continue to be made in an effort to eradicate that religious expression. I got to thinking, though, do you mean that's the first time in American history that there was any indication in our currency about our belief in God? So I began investigating. I went back to the 1700s. I came across these Constellatio Nova coppers. Constellatio Nova, new constellation. There's a new constellation in the universe, was the idea. On these coins, these are just after the Revolutionary War, you will observe some very clear symbols, 13 stars. There's your new constellation, representing the original 13 states. Notice that there are rays emanating from the center out to those stars. And in the very center of the coin is an eye, and history is decisive in the meaning of this symbol. It is, in fact, the eye of God and His care being radiated out toward the states. And this is very common in this period. Here is a 1779 $40 currency note, and of course it too has the same imagery. The stars, the rays, and the providential eye of God. What are we going to do about this? And as I said, there are sinister forces that are attempting to eradicate and expunge these manifestations. Let's take a look at some of our national symbols. You recognize this one? This was actually cast before the beginning of our nation in 1751 and used in the Philadelphia Assembly Hall. This great monument has recently received a brand new resting place in Philadelphia. They've constructed a whole new building, and it has been placed there just within the last year. You remember that this object was used to ring out liberty for the first time when our nation began, and thus it was adopted as one of our national symbols, the Liberty Bell. And yet here whenever the bell was cast, it was cast into the bell. Leviticus chapter 25 and verse 10. Proclaim liberty throughout all the land unto all the inhabitants thereof. I suppose the ACLU will need to descend upon the city of Philadelphia with their hammers and chisels and get this obvious violation of separation of church and state chiseled from this national symbol. Another one of our great national symbols was actually constructed for the purpose basically of commemorating the centennial, the first centennial in 1876. You know, the woman herself was constructed in France and given as a gift to our nation. The pedestal was built by Americans. If you were to go to the fourth level at the foot of the statue, you would find seven jade green glass plaques, each with an inscription. Six of those taken from the words of famous American statesmen. The seventh plaque has Leviticus 25, the very passage that is inscribed on the Liberty Bell. Another change, then, that will need to be forthcoming. Are you aware of the fact that our nation has a seal, a national seal? In fact, on the very day that our founders declared their independence from England, July 4th, on that same day, those who had gathered on that occasion commissioned a committee to formulate a national seal that would express the sentiments of our nation, our value system. The three individuals that were placed on this committee were Thomas Jefferson, Benjamin Franklin, and John Adams. They set about the business of trying to create a seal that would embody American ideals. Actually, it took a number of years in order for this seal to be achieved. You can see the imagery that ultimately came about. You can see the 13 stars that represent the stage. You can see E Pluribus Unum, which became one of our mottos, out of many one. You know, we've been told in the last 40 to 50 years that what that means is out of many different nationalities, many different ideologies, many different religions, we've all come together to be one people. That's one more lie. They meant by that out of many distinct and separate states, one new nation. Do you know what Thomas Jefferson and Benjamin Franklin wanted to do with regard to this seal? These two men collaborated and came up with the idea that we need to have on our national seal a picture of Moses crossing the Red Sea with Pharaoh in hot pursuit, and this motto, "Rebellion to tyrants is obedience to God." Tremendous idea, but they did not get their way. In 1782, the Great Seal was finalized. Are you aware of the fact that on this side of the seal, we have, of course, the American bald eagle. We have an olive branch indicating the desire for peace, and yet arrows indicating the need to be willing to defend our nation. Are you aware that if you flip this seal over, you have what some call the spiritual side of the seal? Again, the symbolism is somewhat apparent. You have a pyramid with 13 steps representing the 13 states, with 1776 on the bottom level. You have the providential eye, the eye of God. And notice that you have Latin. And once again, the school system is not what it was 200 years ago. People were taught some of these classical languages. Annuit coeptus. Do you know what that means? It means He, that is God, favors our undertakings. Are you aware of the fact that this national seal, both sides, are on the $1 bill? So the ACLU is going to have to do something about that. Two references to God on every dollar bill in this country. On and on we could go. National symbols that demonstrate our biblical and Christian heritage. Let's move to our architecture. If you were to go to our nation's capital and spend days, perhaps weeks, perusing the architecture that has been constructed over the last 200 years, you would be amazed. For example, the United States Supreme Court that has been instrumental in helping to foment this gradual dismantling of America's Christian heritage. There are, in fact, multiple references to the Ten Commandments at the Supreme Court. For example, here are the oak doors that separate the courtroom from the central hallway of the Supreme Court. You can see a circular engraving on the lower section of one of those doors. Let me blow it up for you. Pray tell, what is that? Someone says, well, that's the Bill of Rights, first 10 amendments. Interesting that they're carved on two tablets of stone. If you were to look at the actual bronze gates of the courtroom, same emblem on the support frame. If you were to go outside of the U.S. Supreme Court and go around to the east pediment and look up, you would see a number of sculptures, including three lawgivers. The central one, who is full face and most prominent in the pinnacle, the apex, is, of course, Moses and the Ten Commandments. What are we going to do about these symbols on the highest court building of the land? Moving to the Library of Congress, here's a phrase from Lord Tennyson in the rotunda of the Library of Congress. One God, one law, one element and one far-off divine event to which the whole creation moves. Amen. Here is a painting called Knowledge in the North Hall of the Library of Congress. It has the inscription, "Ignorance is the curse of God. Knowledge, the wing wherewith we fly," where? "To heaven." Then in front of the U.S. District Court building, an unmistakable symbol, including once again the Ten Commandments in Hebrew. Then we have in front of the Ronald Reagan building, liberty of worship, and yet here she is resting upon the Ten Commandments. It's all over the place. Moving to the White House, here is what's known as the Adams Prayer Mantle, because it goes all the way back to John Adams. It says, "I pray heaven to bestow the best of blessings on this house, and all that shall hereafter inhabit it, may none but honest and wise men ever rule under this roof." This goes all the way back to 1800. A prayer mantle. You can't pray in the public school, but there's a prayer mantle in the White House. What a contradiction. You have only two choices. You either remove this symbol, or you realize that the removal of prayer from the school was an absolute ridiculous response to cultural change. Moving to the U.S. Capitol, now we're dealing directly with our representatives and our senators. If you were to go to the House chamber and specifically observe the 23 marble relief portraits that are situated, there are 11 of these 23 that show faces facing in one direction. Each of these faces represent various individuals that have had anything to do with law, representing legal ideas. 11 additional faces facing the opposite direction. So you have 11 facing to the left, 11 facing to the right, facing each other. The 23rd is in the center. It is the full face relief of Moses. Also in the U.S. Capitol, if you were to go to the rotunda, look up.

statement that I copied verbatim. This scene symbolizes the belief of Americans at the time that Native Americans should accept Christianity. No one would be so politically incorrect as to think that now. But that's what Americans at the time thought. Another one. Protestant pilgrims came to America, 1620. William Brewster holding the Bible. Preacher John Robinson leading Governor Carver, William Bradford, Miles Standish, and their families in prayer. Do you know that Thanksgiving is still observed in the public school system? But do you know what it is? You just need to be thankful for what you have. That's not what Thanksgiving has been historically in our nation. It has been an observance directed to God. Thankful to God, the pilgrims themselves were oriented thoroughly and fully in that direction. This was placed there in 1844. The Great Experiment Hall, also in the U.S. Capitol, chronicles various legislative milestones over 300 years of American activity, all the way up to 1920 and women's suffragette. 32 different vignettes. Here are three of those murals. George Washington taking the oath of office as the nation's first president, 1789. And yet, what is it that he has his hand on as he takes the oath of office? No question as to what that alludes to. Here's Abraham Lincoln, who had just taken the oath of office. Salmon Chase, who had just administered the oath of office, standing to Lincoln's left. What is it that the Chief Justice is holding that was used in order to administer the oath of office? Another one of these murals, 1789, the first federal Congress. On the left, a preacher. On the right, a printing press. Freedom of religion. What religion? And freedom of the press. All of these symbols are very true to history. Did you know that the U.S. Capitol has a chapel? So far as I know, it has not yet been sanitized like the rest of our culture is being adjusted. But here is a stained glass window that has George Washington on his knee praying. Notice the passage from Psalm 16. Preserve me, O God, for in thee do I put my trust. Notice the imagery above that. This nation under God. Notice above that the great seal, which includes the providential I and annuit coeptus. He favors our undertakings. They're just going to pretty much have to bust this glass out and start over. No way to sanitize that, it seems to me, in order to please the ACLU and the federal judiciary. How many times have you watched the President of the United States deliver his State of the Union to both houses of Congress in this particular facility? You've seen the flag behind him when the camera people show you the President speaking. You've seen the two men, Vice President, Speaker of the House, sitting behind him, right? But the camera never tilts up about 3 feet. Probably deliberately. Because if they did so, you would see inscribed in marble, "In God we trust." If you're going to take that off our money, you're going to have to carve it out of the House chamber as well. I wonder if this has had any impact on the men and women that sit in this august chamber day after day, year after year. Unbelievable. Let's move to some of our national monuments. You're familiar with this one? This one commemorates, of course, one of the greatest presidents of our nation's history, Abraham Lincoln. In these monuments all over our Capitol, all sorts of inscriptions that will have to be effaced and eliminated. For example, here is Lincoln's second inaugural address engraved on the walls. Look very closely. Here he was dealing with the Civil War. The Civil War was well underway. He makes this point. It's incredible. We got the North, we got the South. We got the Union soldiers, we got the Confederate soldiers. Both read the same Bible and pray to the same God.
and each invokes his aid against the other. It may seem strange that any men should dare to ask a just God's assistance

0: in wringing their bread from the sweat of other men's faces. But let us judge not that we be not judged. Where did that come from? Matthew chapter 7. The prayers of both could not be answered. That of neither has been answered fully. The Almighty has His own purposes. Woe unto the world because of offenses, for it must needs be that offenses come, but woe to that man by whom the offense cometh. Here he is quoting scripture after scripture. Does he not understand that he's making a political speech, not preaching a sermon, and therefore it's inappropriate to make all these references to God in the Bible? Apparently he didn't understand that in 1864. He speaks of the providence of God. He speaks of how God, through His appointed time, if He now wills to remove this terrible scourge, He would do so, but it's up to Him. Those divine attributes which the believers in the living God always ascribe to Him, fondly do we hope, fervently do we pray, that the mighty scourge of war may speedily pass away, yet if God wills that it continue till all the wealth piled by the bondsman's 250 years, how long was slavery going on? Long before 1776. You can't pin that on the founders. Slavery began in the colonies under British rule. The founders tried to eliminate it and finally had to go to war. You move further down in this speech. The judgments of the Lord are true and righteous altogether. Psalm 99. You keep in count of these scripture references? These people knew their Bibles better than probably most people in the country today. Gettysburg Address, 47 years ago. Very short speech uttered to commemorate those who had died in this terrible Civil War conflict. And yet as you move down toward the bottom of this speech, he says that this nation under God, that's pretty similar to what's on our coinage. So we're going to have to get rid of this too. You're going to have to dismantle the Lincoln Memorial, or at least go through and change all of the inscriptions. What about the Jefferson Memorial? I said last night, he undoubtedly one of the least religious of the founders, and yet have you looked at what's in his memorial? God who gave us life. What's that tell you about his belief in God? Creator. Gave us liberty. So God has bestowed upon the human race certain gifts. Can the liberties of a nation be secure when we have removed a conviction that these liberties are the gift of God? This man was not a deist, at least not according to the definition of deism today. Look what else he says. Indeed, I tremble for my country when I reflect that God is just. Not only did he believe in the God of the Bible, who dispenses gifts to the human race, but who possesses certain attributes, one of which is justice. I would say that Thomas Jefferson had a far greater developed understanding of God than many people claim he had. That his justice cannot sleep forever. What's he implying there? That a just God will eventually take action against human beings. All of this is exactly what the Bible teaches. Declaration of Independence, inscribed in the Jefferson Memorial. How many references to God in this document? 4. Going to have to get that out of there as well. Another Jefferson Memorial wall quotation. Almighty God hath created the mind free. All attempts to influence it by temporal punishments or burthens are a departure. Look at this. From the plan of the holy author of our religion. 2 questions. What author are you talking about? And what religion are you talking about? Any doubt? Look what he says toward the bottom. I know but one code of morality for men. Really? Well, you are crazy, Thomas, because there are many different religions, many different codes of morality. You shouldn't be trying to shove or legislate your morality down someone else's throat. Everybody ought to be free to believe whatever they want. Thomas Jefferson, if he were standing here today, I have no doubt would say, you're wacko. There is one code of morality for the entire human race. Homosexuality is wrong everywhere, regardless of which civilizations approve of it. That was the beliefs of this man. What about the Washington Memorial? You know, when our first president died. Here was a man who has been given the universal title, Father of Our Country. That's pretty incredible, isn't it? Congress immediately said, we have got to do something to memorialize this great contributor to this great country. And so they set about trying to produce a suitable memorial. Well, you know how Congress works. It took a while. Kind of fell by the wayside. Finally, they tried to revive the project, and so in 1833, they appointed the Washington National Monument Society, who got busy trying to collect funds, by the way, from Americans, from the rank and file of the public. And they worked on that. There were cities, there were states, there were civic and religious organizations that would contribute stones that could be used in the construction of this thing. Took them quite a while, but they finally completed it in 1884. Took them a long time to get it done. There's no way for you and I to scale this monument to its very tip on the outside, the apex. But if you could do so, you would find there a 100-ounce aluminum capstone, largest casting of aluminum up to that point in time, that graces the very peak of this incredible monument. If you could look at the four sides of this apex, on three of the sides you would find engravings that you would expect to find. Dignitaries, dates, those who were involved in its construction, and so forth. But on one of the sides, the east face of the capstone, facing into the heavens, two lone Latin words, Laus Deo. Laud God. More idiomatically, praise be to God. I suppose the ACLU will get some rappelling equipment and work their way up and get that off of there as well. That's not all. Many articles deposited in the recess of the cornerstone of this monument in 1884. Man, if historians could converge on this location and unseal this recess and look at what was in there, it is absolutely incredible. For example, there are newspapers from all over the country, and the qualification for getting your newspaper put into this location was if there was an article in the newspaper regarding Washington. And so from all over the country, representing many newspapers in many states, there are copies, 71 in fact, newspapers that are situated in this monument. That's not all. There are articles deposited here that, again, would just be treasures to a historian. Copy of the Constitution, Declaration of Independence, portrait of Washington from Stuart's painting, all sorts of things that in and of themselves would be valuable, extremely coveted possessions. A census of the United States, 1840, a copy of Drake's poems, bylaws of the Powhatan tribe, so there's some Native American artifacts, copy of the Constitution of the first organized temperance society of America. I've looked through this entire list, and they all, you know, have to do with things pertaining to the country, but there are no items that you would designate as specifically and particularly religious, except one, the Bible. There's no Quran there. There's no Hindu Vedas. Charles Darwin's book's not there, Origin of the Species, although it was in print by this time. The Bible. In addition, we have a number of memorial stones. If instead of taking the elevator, you take the stairway all the way up, you will see stones that form the construction of this massive monument. And I'm telling you, these stones are loaded with our religious heritage. Proverbs 10:7 on this particular stone placed or donated in 1865. Here is a stone that was donated by the Sunday School Children of the Methodist Church. a preached gospel and a free press. Washington, we revere his memory. There's a book in the center that says, Search the Scriptures, and it has two passages, Luke 18:16 and Proverbs 10:7, donated in 1853. Here is a stone that was donated by the state of Pennsylvania, God and our native land. Here's one donated by the state of Kentucky. Notice how God and country are inextricably linked together under the auspices of heaven and the precepts of Washington. Here's one donated by the city of Baltimore, 1850. The inscription to the left says, May heaven to this union continue its beneficence. Do you see the theme, the motif that has continued throughout American history until about 50 years ago, that people owe their national existence to the God of the Bible? And this comes out over and over and over again. Here is a stone donated by a temperance society. In fact, a number of the stones are donated by various temperance societies. People don't even know what that is today. But at the beginning of our nation, there were many temperance societies whose entire existence was dedicated to trying to get Americans not to consume alcohol. Young people would be amazed at that. This one says, the surest safeguard of the liberty of our country, the liberty of our nation, depends heavily on whether or not its people are abstinent with regard to intoxicants. Isn't that something? Christian orientation, very evident. Look at some of these national monuments and national architecture. I've showed you just some. There's much, much more. They're going to have to go through the nation's capital systematically and do a lot of changing if they want to try to rid the church from the state. Absolutely ridiculous. You're aware of the fact that every president that is sworn in to office takes an oath of office. Are you aware of the fact that this oath is found in the Constitution? It is stipulated in the Constitution. And you, of course, have heard this if you've observed any of the presidents. I will, to the best of my ability, preserve, protect, defend the Constitution of the United States. Anything missing there? Don't most presidents say, so help me God? Yes, they do. It's not actually in the Constitution. So when and where and who started this particular custom? The first one, George Washington. He took it upon himself to add the words, So help me God. Every single president since that time has followed his example. You know what else George Washington did immediately after taking the oath of office on the Bible? He leaned down and kissed the Bible. That practice was followed until 1853 when Benjamin Pierce broke with that precedent. Do you know what Dwight D. Eisenhower did? 1954, when was it he was elected president after the World War II? He was the supreme Allied commander, wasn't he, during World War II? All Allied forces. When he was elected president, took the oath of office, the first thing he did as he commenced his inaugural address was to ask the entire nation to bow their heads, and he led the nation in prayer. Talk about politically incorrect. How many people did he offend when he did that? Folks, do you think that when this country started, there were no atheists, there were no Buddhists, there were no Muslims? Do you know what history records? There were. There weren't a lot. But all of these groups and ideologies existed. And yet, the massive evidence shows, fine, you can live in this country, free country. We're not going to persecute you. We know what that's like. But your ideas, your religion, your atheism, it's not going to be given the time of day. It's not going to be allowed any sort of public indication. It's not going to be taught in the public schools. That was their attitude. Yes, you can come to this country because we're Christian, we're civil, we're not going to mistreat you. But don't think that our institutions are going to make allowance for the propagation and encouragement of your ideologies. They did not believe in pluralism as it's defined today. Look at this valuable document. 5 different presidents signed this. It has the added statement, "So help me God." Let's move on. Public school education. You won't believe this. You will not believe this. The first book in the American classroom was the Bible. I mean, it was used to teach children not only the meaning and the content of that book, but it was used to teach them how to read, to teach them how to memorize, teach them how to stand up
1: and
0: recite.
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1: It's 66 degrees.
3: I remember back in the 70s when I was a young preacher, fresh out of Freed Hardeman and still going to school and trying to get my head around some of the things that my dad had been telling me all of my life as I followed him and my mother around as they preached the gospel in Arkansas and Tennessee and Mississippi and Texas and other places where he used to go. There are so many things that I appreciate better as I get older and I understand, because I remember some of those days when it was very, very difficult. I remember sometimes my dad driving for miles and miles and miles and getting to a place and preaching and barely getting enough money to buy gas to get back home. So he never depended upon that. And as a young man, I remember coming home with chickens and corn and peas. And one time some folks gave me a dog, a hunting dog. And I brought the dog home, and my daughter raised the dog. But basically, there are a lot of things I understand better now, having lived, as I mentioned in an earlier session, that I may not have understood in the very beginning. 70s were very difficult times. They were times of discouragement. When I finished Freed Hardeman, there was a big upheaval in the church, especially among black folks, among African Americans, and in some of the black churches. There was a big upheaval. There was a fight over authority in the church, evangelistic authority. There were those who were putting the elders out of the church, and the preachers were taking charge of the churches. And there was a debate over who ran the church. And I'm getting fresh out of Freed Hardeman and listening to Brother Bradfield and Brother Holland and Brother Warren and many of the other men, and always having listened to Brother Robert Taylor and others when they were younger men back in the 70s, and reading their books and trying to understand what God wanted me to be. Talent was not the problem, as it usually is with any man who decides to speak, because God gave all of us a certain degree of talent and charisma and ability. So that's not the making of a preacher, whether or not you can make a speech. There have been many men who have made speeches that never should have been made, that have caused all kinds of problems in history. So having talent doesn't necessarily make you spiritual or make you righteous. But teaching does. And one of the things I had to ask my teachers when I went to Freed Hardeman in 1970 was, teach me how to study. Because my dad had taught me how to speak, and he was a very good speaker. He had taught me and my brothers, don't slump, don't make eye contact, stand, all the things that Brother Holland taught us in The Preacher and His Work and Sermon Design and Delivery and others. Many of those things I'd heard from my daddy, because he was an avid reader and had a very extensive library, which he made us spend a whole lot of time in there when we were children. And what I had to ask him was, teach me how to study, because that is the only way I was going to be able, in the very difficult times in which we lived at that time, when the church was having problems all around, when there are a lot of issues that we're trying to flush out and work out among ourselves. This was a time when I needed to know the Word of God and understand the Word of God so that I could be empowered, if you will, use that term, or strengthened, edified, and uplifted, not by the church itself or even my abilities, but by the Word of God and an understanding of the Word of God. So we had churches that were falling apart everywhere. Elders and preachers were fighting carnal warfare. We had people who, in the middle of churches, were standing up and acting as though they had lost their mind. Congregations were splitting right down the middle. Elders were being run out of congregation. All of this stuff is going on, and I'm in my early 20s preaching about what the Word says. I had been taught what Paul taught in 1 Timothy and 2 Timothy in the book of Titus. I knew what Paul told Titus to preach to the church at Crete and set things in order while he was in prison, and Timothy was left at Ephesus, and he was taught how to behave himself in the house of God. So both of those young preachers were taught by that old preacher, and as I studied those words and then looked at the church, I'm not going to tell you any lie. I became very, very discouraged. I had a young wife. I had a young child. My wife of 45 years that I lost a year or so ago. She was a beautiful young girl who I had met at Fried Hardeman University. And we were at a church that was my second full-time congregation, even though I was young. But and at that particular place, making just enough money to pay my house note, keep my lights on, and keep a little food on the table. I used to fish all the time. You've heard me say this before. I wasn't fishing for fun. I was fishing for food. And my wife would take those fish. I would clean them. The deal was, I will not touch him with eyes. So I had to cut the fish's head off and clean him, and then she would freeze them in milk cartons and put them in the freezer. On Friday, we would have friends over who also went to Fried Hardeman, and we would fry them up and have a great time. But the relevance of all of this is that it was very easy to have been discouraged. And at one point, I went to the doctor. I was preaching a gospel meeting back in those days because the church was in such a mess, being torn up everywhere, with men becoming demagogues and bigger than the scripture and even bigger than the church. Where we had men wearing pink, purple, red suits like James Brown with capes, throwing the capes off and moonwalking across the stage. And all of this type of foolishness was going on. And I'm a young preacher trying to stand on what is right. I'd go preach somewhere and we'd have preachers would come from other congregations to stop the gospel meeting that I was preaching because I wouldn't go along with the mess that was going on in the church. Consequently, I was very discouraged for a moment there. I was doing maybe 15, 20 gospel meetings a year, and I'm in my early 20s. I'm not even 23 yet. And because of the church having such a lack of preachers that stood, like Brother John Harris and Walter Vance and a few others who were standing on what was right, we had a whole bunch of folks who were standing on what was wrong. And I went to the doctor because I was having chest pains in my early 20s. And the doctor says, "What do you do for a living?" I said, "I preach." He said, "Where?" I told him the city I was preaching in. He said, "Move." That happened. And so I moved. I took my young wife. I got a job. I moved to Memphis, Tennessee, and I drove back and forth to that little church so that they would have a preacher. My wife and I drove back and forth for 2 years, 125 miles each way, twice a week on Sunday and on Wednesday. And we did it for free because I had a job, and I went back and forth, and we did that for 2 years until that little congregation got on its feet. I'm telling you all of this to say that my life could have gone a totally different direction. I've been preaching on the pulpit almost every Sunday since I was 15 years old. I sat on the edge of the pulpit when Brother Marshall Keeper was doing a gospel meeting at the Park Avenue Church in Memphis, Tennessee, back when I was a little boy. When Brother Keeble was preaching, everybody came. The little building was so packed that there was nowhere to sit, that I sat with a bunch of little boys on the edge of the pulpit with our feet dangling, turning around, looking at Brother Keeble while he was preaching. He would bring boys from the Nashville Christian Institute. And that was the first time I had seen boys preach. And when I saw those boys preach, even though I'd heard my daddy preach, I'd heard Brother Yeldell preach, Brother Colston preach, Brother Keeble, Brother Good Pastor preach, Brother Garland Elkins preach. I'd heard great preachers all my life, but that was the first time I'd seen boys preach. And I made up my mind right then and right there that that's what I was going to do for the rest of my life. And the Lord has let me do it my entire life. But there have been moments that I wanted to quit. I'm not going to tell you any lie. There have been moments when I wanted to stop, to walk away from it. But my mother died, as you've heard me say before, in 1970 during my freshman year at Freed Hardeman University, a college. And we were in bed. We had done chapel for that evening, devotional for that evening. It was a Wednesday. Muhammad Ali and somebody else had fought earlier. We had played around in the dormitory, the new men's dorm there on campus, and pretending to box and carrying on. Eventually went to bed when I got a phone call. And on that phone call, I was told that three members of my family had been killed, including my mother and my sister and a brother. Well, I remember the funeral. And you've heard me say this before. And I remember him saying, all things work together for the good of them that love the Lord. I didn't appreciate it, and I was offended because that scripture was quoted in that particular context at that particular time. And I did not think that there was nothing good about those three caskets that were in front of the church on that day. And I went home, I took my Bible and a whole bunch of other stuff that I had from Freed Hardeman, and I put it in a box. And I was going to push it away. Go get me a job at Burger Chef. The fella had offered me a manager's position and work and get me a car. Stay home and help my daddy with my brothers and my sisters. Because at that particular point, I was discouraged. And I'm wondering why the Lord, I've been a Boy Scout all my life. Haven't we all had those times when we're going to give the Lord our credentials? We're going to tell the Lord what we've done for him. How much we've suffered, how much we've given, how much we've sacrificed. Haven't we all been there? Of course we have. We're human beings. Paul was there. Moses was there. Job was there. You're in good company. There's nothing wrong with that. Because we're human beings. That's why God gives us this word to pull us back in place and pull us back to sanity. When we lose our sanity, when we start telling God how much we have done for him. I did it. I put my stuff, all my preacher and his work and sermon design and delivery and Brother Bradfield, I believe it was the life of Christ, and he did his own thing. And I put all that stuff and I'm going to push it away until my grandmother and my father, my mother and my daddy, when he finally composed himself. And he told me what I was going to do. Oh, no, I'm going to play football. I'm going to UT Martin. I was all Cherokee Conference or something, whatever our conference was. I could tackle anybody. I was going to go to UT Martin and play football. Not going back up there and be a preacher when God's going to treat me like this and kill my mama. Went up there to the first practice at UT Martin. They had a guy named Shanklin. I got my eye on him. He got his eye on me. He came on the end around. I'm going to tackle him in my tryout. And when I woke up, I went to Freed Hardeman. Basically, I had to learn that that wasn't what God had planned for me. And I went back to Freed Hardeman, and Dr. Gardner and Dr. Holland and all the men surrounded me with love and concern and made me know that this is where I was supposed to be. But I almost lost my faith. And how many men have almost lost their faith because of the hard times of life? When we study about Jeremiah, Jeremiah was a good man. Jeremiah's letter is longer than Isaiah's letter. Longer than all the minor prophets, many of them put together. Jeremiah suffered. We call him the weeping prophet because his heart was so big and he was totally engaged with God's people and the word of God. Jeremiah was the type of man that God knew he could depend upon, and God even told him right there in the first chapter, before you were born, while you were in your mama's womb, I knew you. God says, I had work for you before you took your first breath. I already had work for you. And when you think about, when we look at our lives and what and the things that happened to us during the course of our lives, how many of us know when certain things happen that you have to say, you have to say it. That was nothing but God. That was nothing but God. How many times that you had no answer? You couldn't go any further. You are without strength. You are lost. You are worn out. You whipped. You beat down. You blind. You're tired. You're miserable. You don't know what's going to happen the next minute. And then all of a sudden, everything you prayed for was right there before you. And you have to say, that was nothing but God. I remember, and the Lord knows I'm telling you the truth. I said at a time when financially my family, we were suffering. And I sat there in my house because I had just lost the job that I told you about that I came to Memphis for in 74. And right now it's 1992. After 17 and a half years, I believe it was, a little bit more, because of what I stood for and what I believed. And of course, they didn't tell me that like that, but I understood, and they understood. And the way it was done, that I sat there thinking about it with a $400 utility bill in front of me, and I sat there saying, Lord, and I'm thinking about my good wife and my children and suffering and trying to make it. I had gone out to Federal Express at night and was loading trucks and preaching on Sunday. You fill in the spaces. I was preaching on Sunday two or three times on Sunday and working at Federal Express loading trucks at night. And I sit there and I was looking at this bill from MLGNW, Memphis Light, Gas, and Robbery. And I had a $400 bill here. And as I sit there, somebody knocked on the door. And I went to the door. And it was a young man from the church. He said, Brother DeBerry, I just got my income tax back. And you helped me and my family. And I had recently buried his mother and taken care of the family. He says, I want you to have this. And the Lord knows as I stand here, I wouldn't stand in the Lord's pulpit and tell you something that wasn't true. And I'm not preaching pie in the sky and naming and claiming and blessings falling from heaven either. So don't go out here lying on me. But the young man handed me an envelope and it had $400 in it, exactly what I owed. And it was on it was a time like this that God has done to me over and over in my life. Don't you dare sit down and become discouraged like I can't take care of you and you are my child and you are my servant. It's on those days that I don't feel like rejoicing because I feel so embarrassed that I even for 1 minute worried. Why were you worried? For that, I'm wondering where are my blessings going to come from and what's God going to do when God has never, ever left me or forsaken me. For 45 years, he gave me a good woman, and not one time were we hungry, homeless, without an automobile, or not without those things that we needed. So when we think about the lesson, and I opened it because I wanted to read it just like Alan got it written here. Jeremiah, Lord, these people don't like me. Keep in focus during periods of criticism. You know, what we do, we have a tendency of listening too much to people and not listening to God. You can preach, and I've done it, and I venture that all of every preacher in the room, You get up and preach a lesson and you'll have 20 people come and tell you, I learned something from that lesson. That was a wonderful lesson. That lesson I needed. And I've had it happen. I needed that lesson. Then you have one person walk up to you and say, I didn't get nothing out of it. I've heard you preach. You've done better. And quite frankly, I really didn't agree with what you said. You stop thinking about all those people who have come and said, you helped me today, and you start concentrating on that one person, that one naysayer, that one person who had something to say in a negative fashion. And that's human nature. My younger brother, who graduated from the school of preaching about 5 years ago, who preached Sunday while I was up here, he had to say something to me one time because I had to say from the mouth of babes. Because he told me years ago when I was going through a crisis of dealing with church stuff. And excuse me for saying it this way, but that's the way my dad used to say it, church mess. And dealing with church people who weren't spiritual and who weren't Christians. It took me a while to get my hand around what he used to say, church people who are not Christians. And my brother came to me one day. He said, Nick, here is what your problem is. You expect everybody to like you. I was insulted at the moment when he said that, but then I thought about it, and he was exactly right. Too often time as preachers, we expect everybody to like us. We expect because we stand on the truth and we preach the gospel and we quote scriptures and we put time into a lesson and studying and preparing ourselves to be gospel ministers, that we expect everybody to like us. Elders and deacons are no different. Leaders in the church, regardless of whether you wear a title, are no different. Many times parents are no different. We expect people to like us. And I had to learn something my daddy used to say all the time. The preaching is not a popularity contest. The Lord didn't call for a caucus and take an opinion poll before he said something. But he said it because it was right, which is why they said, this man, he speaks with authority and not like the scribes and Pharisees. And the Bible says that the common people heard him gladly. When a young rabbi from a place called Nazareth, and can anything good come from Nazareth, stands on an obscure hill, and countless thousands of people, wherever he went to preach, would come and sit in the sun and in the elements to hear this young man speak. It was not because he was trying to please the people. It was because he was trying to please his God. And when we please God, God will take care of the rest. When I think about it, my brothers and my sisters, I had to learn a hard lesson. And that lesson was, I'm working for the Lord. When we think about Moses, they told Moses, you take too much on them yourself. They saw Moses come before Pharaoh and say, God said, let my people go. They saw Moses destroy the religious system of Egypt. They worshiped the Nile River. God turned it to blood. They worshiped the sun. God turned it off. They worshiped the fields and the grains they grew. God brought the locusts that they worshiped also to eat up the grain. They worshiped the animals, the cows and bulls. God gave them disease. They worshiped cleanliness. God put boils all over them. Everything they worshiped, loved, and had as a deity, God brought it to nothing at the word of Moses and a rod that budded. And even though Moses had him walk through on dry ground, even though Moses gave him water from a rock and God sent manna from heaven, they still criticized the man. You take too much on yourself. You think you're a big shot, don't you? You think you somebody. You think you are a prince over us. You think you run us. You're not the boss of us. They did Joshua the same way. Jeremiah, Ezekiel, Daniel. When we look at all these men of the scriptures, every one of these men were criticized. And then we see a man named Jesus who said if I came by myself and was isolated, you would talk about me. When I sit among the people, you want to call me a wine bibber. In essence, Jesus was criticized, and eventually they nailed him on a cross between two thieves. What makes us so special that we're not supposed to be criticized? The Lord told us point blank, you will be hated. You follow me, you will be hated. He even told one individual who said, Lord, I will follow you, I will die for you. He says, let me tell you something. He said, the foxes have holes, the birds of the air have nests, but the Son of Man have not where to lay his head. The Lord is saying that when a fox is in danger, he can run in his hole. When a bird's in danger, she or he can fly above it to their nest so that the predator can't get them. But I'm already exposed. I don't have anywhere to lay my head where my enemies can't get to me. If you're going to follow me, you're exposed also. They hated me. They're going to hate you. In Matthew's Gospel, chapter 5, he talked about those who are persecuted for his name's sake. And the Lord always told us to prepare ourselves. Paul said, make yourself a living sacrifice. Paul told us that we are to be set for the defense of the faith. Jude said that we should earnestly contend for the faith. Paul said, 1 Corinthians 15 and 58, therefore, my beloved brethren, be you steadfast, unmovable, always abounding, work more, not less, always abounding in the work of the Lord. In essence, the Lord really don't want to hear our boo-hooing about how hard it is. People are wrong when they treat preachers bad. They're wrong when they criticize the Word of God. They're wrong when they don't support the truth. They're wrong when they muzzle the ox that treads the corn. They're wrong when you give them your spiritual things and they don't give their carnal things. They're wrong when they make a preacher do things to feed his family if they have the wherewithal, because everybody don't have it. But when they have the wherewithal and they don't do that man and his family right. But my daddy taught us in a time when most people were poor, and very few black preachers were being supported by the church, but there were plenty of churches that needed preaching. My daddy told me, you're working for the Lord, you're not working for a paycheck. And he said, even if you work for a big church that got all kind of money and offer you all types of contracts, if they take it away, are you going to stop preaching? I said, no, daddy. He said, no, because you're working for the Lord. And when you are committed to the Lord will take care of the rest. He'll open the hearts of the brethren and of churches to make sure that the truth is preached and that you're supported. But the devil wants to discourage all of us so that we'll say, you know what, that's too hard. The Hebrew brethren, when the Hebrew letter was written, it was written because the Hellenistic Jews and those individuals hanging around Jerusalem were suffering. The Roman potentates were doing all types of things to them. They were nailing them to trees, covering them in tar, and lighting them afire while they were alive to light their grounds when they were having parties. They were putting them on poles and covering them with pitch and lighting them afire while they were alive to light the streets of Rome. Terrible things were going on. Terrible things were going on. Men would stand and watch, because too many of us today have a misunderstanding of faithful unto death. We think it means be faithful until we have that moment when we're surrounded by our families and our wives are holding our hands, or vice versa, and our children are standing there. Be faithful till you have that beautiful moment, until the line goes flat and you die. No, that's not what Paul was saying when he said, be faithful unto death. And I think you've heard me say it before, and if you haven't heard me say it, you've heard other preachers say it. Be faithful unto death was men standing there and looking death in the eye of some big, burly 6'1", 2, 3, or 4 Roman soldier who practiced his sword for 8 hours a day, as I said yesterday. And this soldier who can move a sword with such precision that it can remove a man's head with him not even know he had been cut until his head falls one way and his body falls another way. And as they walk to each of these men and say, "Do you believe in the Nazarene? Do you believe in Jesus of Nazareth? Are you a Christian? Are you one of those men that follow him? Are you one of those that's caused an insurrection in this city? Are you one of those who are preaching this gospel which we've commanded you not to preach?" And as they are lined up, they're looking at each one of them looking at the other, and they'll stand and look them in the face and say, "Yes, I am." And by Roman protocol, by their use of the sword, by their use of subtlety, they may turn as though they're going to walk to the next man. But in a movement that is so smooth and even beautiful because it's diabolical, they'll make the move to where that man's head has been cut until blood trickles down his mouth and his head falls one way and his body, as I told you, falls another way. And the other men standing there looking, because the Romans used terror to rule the world. And they went to the next man asking the same questions. And the men would look down the line and say, "Be faithful unto death. Be faithful unto death." That's what "be faithful unto death" meant. It meant until you literally die right here, right now, at the edge of the sword for what you believe, you be faithful unto death. And in a time when we have dismissed ourselves from our stand, at a time when we have allowed evil men and seducers to wax worse and worse, deceiving and being deceived, at a time when the Apostle Paul had already told us in Ephesians chapter 6 that we wrestle not against flesh and blood, but against principalities, against powers, against the rulers of darkness of this world, against spiritual wickedness in high places, at a time when those in these high places have legislated Christianity as a rogue religion, when you got organizations like the American Civil Liberties Union that are arguing and taking crosses off of soldiers' graves who have given their last measure of devotion to this country and saying, "I'm offended because there's a cross on that soldier's grave." At a time when there's a teacher who is fired because a young football player who was injured called the teacher over and afraid because this injury is severe and holds the teacher's hand and say, "Please pray for me." And that teacher prays for that student and he is fired because of the no prayer policy when the student is holding on to his hand for dear life and asking him to pray for him, but he is fired for not praying. Don't you understand that these are very discouraging things, very discouraging happenings in a very discouraging time? And as the Apostle Paul was talking to us, he let us know that these times were going to come. And men who have not strengthened themselves and prepared themselves for what is going on will find that the discouragement within and without the church is enough to make many of them quit. When the Hebrew writer, as I said, wrote to our brethren in the book of Hebrews, he did not tell them, "I'm sorry it's so hard. I'm really sorry that y'all are suffering. Oh, it's awful what's going on in Jerusalem. Oh, I've heard about what's going on all around the Roman Empire and all those places where the Apostle Paul and others have established churches." No. They were told about a great cloud of witnesses, how when God told Noah to build the ark, he built it. When God told Abraham to leave his home, he left. When God told Sarai to bear a child, she bore it. When God told various men to do various things, that they did what God said do. And the Hebrew writer said, "This is your time, and you have a great cloud of witnesses that are looking at you to see if you're going to have the backbone and the gumption, as my papa used to say, to stand where you need to stand and not quit because there are those who are trying to beat you down and discourage you." Our brethren were told in Hebrew chapter 5 and verses 12, when you ought to be teachers, You ought to be the master, the example, the pinnacle of what a Christian ought to be during persecution. When you ought to be teachers, you have need that one teach you again what be the first principles of the oracles of God. And he said, you have need that one take you again and make you a bottle baby Christian. We've got too many Christians and too many who lead, who have that never grow up syndrome. I call it Peter Pan syndrome. Paul said to the brethren, this know also, that in the last days, perilous or dangerous times shall come. Not might come, could come. I've heard they'll come. No, they shall come. And then he gives the personality and attitudes and all the mindsets that are sent by the devil to make you quit, to make preachers walk out of the pulpit and say, that's enough of this. Because the churches too often, churches are not trophy rooms of men and women who are heads and shoulders. I tell folk all the time, the church is a hospital where we come to Dr. Jesus and ask him to fix our problems. I tell the folks at Coleman, of course, Alan, I'm sure he don't say it here, but I tell the folks at Coleman all the time, all y'all crazy. I say, I'm crazy, you crazy, we all crazy, all God's children crazy. I said, that's why the Lord is long-suffering and merciful, because he's doing everything he can to help us get to heaven with our crazy selves. My papa used to say, we dust in britches, and we forget sometimes that it is the Lord that made us, and we didn't make him. So the Apostle Paul says, let me tell you the attitudes that are going to try to discourage you. He said, men are going to be lovers of themselves, going to want their own way. Covetous, they're going to want everything you got and want you to have nothing. Boasters, they're going to brag all the time. Proud, they are haughty and arrogant. Blasphemous, they don't mind talking about you, God, Jesus, or anybody else. Disobedient to parents, you got a bunch of folks whose children haven't been raised, haven't been taught respect. And who are grown, you got adult-like children and child-like adults. That's what we see in our society right now. He said, without natural affection, they don't love who they're supposed to love, can't hate who they're supposed to hate, and got affections, desires, and appetites for all kinds of stuff that's not savory and good. Truth breakers won't keep the word. False accusers will lie on you. Incontinent, have no discipline. Fears that just flat foot mean. Despisers of those that are good. You preach a good sermon, they're going to call you a dog or no good, and you disrupting the church. Of course you're going to be discouraged. Of course you are. How are you going to take this description of that? He's not talking about the world. He's talking about the church. When the Apostle Paul said, of your own selves shall men arise, speaking what kind of things? You know the answer. Perverse things. For what reason? To draw away disciples after them. Drawing away disciples after them don't necessarily mean they're trying to start another church. It means they're trying to get people off you, the preacher. They can get folks standing around. You know, every preacher has probably used this. You know, the first year they say they idolize you. The second year, what they say, they scrutinize you. Third year, they criticize you. Fourth year, they crucify you. You make it past the fourth year, you might make it. Fact of the matter is, there are plenty of folks that don't want the gospel to advance because of their own personal issues. They don't love themselves. How are they going to love you? If they don't love the Lord, how are they going to love you? If they don't love the church, how are they going to love you? If they don't love the truth, how are they going to love you? If they haven't decided they want to go to heaven, how in the world are they going to feel in heaven inside the church? So they're going to do everything possible to make the church as miserable as they are. He said, traitors, heady, high-minded, lovers of pleasure more than lovers of God, having a form of godliness, but denying the power thereof. What did he just describe? many congregations and many folks within those congregations that preachers are sent to preach to. I tell my brother all the time, both of them, my brothers would call crying about something somebody said or something somebody did. My brother said somebody walked up to him the other day when he got through teaching the class and say, "Well, I love you, but I don't like you." And he said, "Nick, what should I do?" I said, "Nothing." I said, "What you gonna do? Tell them you don't like them either? What you gonna do?" I said, "The devil wants you to come down to his level. He wants you to get down there in the gutter, some fist fighting, playing the dozen. You know, you talk about my..."

in the Lord's church that are the same way. Preachers and teachers and people of the Lord got to understand what Paul's advice to Timothy was during these times when he said about all of these things that they were going to do and how they were going to be. He told them in verses 13, but evil men and seducers shall wax worse and worse. What do you do? Go find you something else to do. What do you do? Stop preaching. What do you do? Get out of the pulpit. What do you do? Say, I'm tired of listening to these people talking about me, insulting my wife and demonizing my children. My daughter came to me one time when I left the congregation, and she said, I'm so glad. I said, Christy, I'm so sorry to kind of pull things up and leave. She said, Daddy, I'm so glad you left. I said, what? She said, I'm so glad you left. So those people were mean to me all the time. She had never said that to me at the church, that people were mean. I would have lost my child. I would have lost my child. How many preachers, their children, leave the church the minute they turn 18? How many elders' children wouldn't look in the direction of the church, let alone come to the church? Because we have done exactly what the Lord told us, not from the lofty heights of the cross. Before he said, it is finished, the first thing my Lord did was take care of his mama, because that was his earthly responsibility, to take care of his mama. And he told John, take care of my mama for me. Mama, that's your son. John, that's your mama. And historians say John took care of Mary about 12 years, and Jesus told John that he would be the only one who wasn't martyred. Peter was offended by it, but he wasn't up there. John was. John was there on that cross, on Golgotha, when the Lord was on the cross. He took care of his mama. And every preacher need to understand, you stood before the Lord and you made a commitment to a woman and to a family that you would take care of them, that you would be strong for her, and that you would not let her be abused by this world, but you would stand as her strong arm in sickness and health, in poverty and riches. I always remembered that it was my responsibility to take care of Georgia Stewart D. Berry, Christy D. Berry, and Shavita D. Berry. That was my responsibility. God gave me that responsibility. And when he gives the qualifications of leaders, one of the first things he said, if you can't take care of your house, how are you going to take care of mine? A lot of things we do, we lose sight. And the criticism becomes loud because we have failed to accept what the Lord has said. How am I doing on time? I'm doing good. Okay, you'll walk up here like you always do. About 5 minutes. Okay. All right. The bottom line is this, my brothers and sisters. Every one of us need to keep in mind, especially those of us who preach, that Peter talked to brothers and sisters, he said, who had lacked faith. Their faith is no different than our faith. We've taken a different course. But what is it that God tells the church? When the Lord tells the church to be no henceforth no more children tossed to and fro by every wind and doctrine, by the sleight of men and cunning craftiness, whereby they lie in wait to deceive, does that miss the preacher? Is the preacher left out of that teaching? No. There are those who are just as cunning, just as crafty, trying to get that man out of the pulpit and to neutralize him and his family and his wife. That lesson goes to him also. When the Apostle Paul said, ye therefore, beloved, seeing you know these things, beware also, lest you be led away by the error of the wicked and fall from your steadfastness. Is that just for the church? No. That's for the ministers and elders and deacons also. 1 Peter 3 and 17. When Paul told Timothy in 1 Timothy 6, 6 through 8, that godliness with contentment is of great gain. Paul said, we brought nothing into this world, and it's pretty sure that we'll take nothing out of it. There was an occasion

and brethren in the Lord's church that I knew and loved for years and years and years had made a decision that they wanted to go in a direction that, in my opinion, was not spiritual, was not prudent, and would not save souls. I made a decision to leave. And I came with my books. I left with my books. If I didn't work right now, if I didn't work and put in time and put in money, the church would do me the same way it did Brother Colston, same way it did Brother Braddock, same way in a large portion it even did Brother Keeble and many other preachers that you know who gave their whole life, and when they died, they had nothing. Because they depended upon the church their whole life. No house, no home, no retirement, no savings, nothing. And my daddy told me, you keep a job, boy. I tell young preachers, I don't care what elders and church technicians and others say. I tell young preachers, you're working for the Lord. When the time comes, you need to get a job, you need to get one. You don't need to stop preaching. You just need to stop sitting down. Sometimes you got to get up because the devil wants you discouraged, sitting down, and quitting. That goes for all of us. That goes for all of us.

0: Thank you for tuning in to our Bible study program entitled Christ Mind in You, Philippians 2:5. This program is brought to you by Nathan Church of Christ in Nathan, Arkansas.
1: Ladies and gentlemen, thank you for participating in our Bible study program today that we call The Way. I'm Gene Jester. I preach here in Southwest Arkansas at Nathan Church of Christ in Saratoga Southside and teach a class at McCaskill, and I preached there last Sunday. I thank Nathan Church of Christ for sponsoring this program and KTSS-TV in Hope, Arkansas for carrying it, and also GBN Network for carrying this program. Let's go to our God in prayer before we study. Our Holy Father in heaven, we thank you for making this study possible. We thank you for the audience who's listening today. Bless each hearer. Help me as I try to break the bread of life, that I might do so accurately, I might rightly divide it, that we might reach the right conclusions. Father, we pray that you would bless Jesus Christ, church. Help our every need to be met. Help all souls to become Christians who are not. Father, we pray you'd bless the sick, the suffering. Bless those who are preaching truth. Guide us in your service. In Jesus' name we pray. Amen. Our lesson today will be our last lesson in this series on using the word sweet. It's in Revelation 10, and it's a good use of the word sweet. It's not like the last three about evil uses of the word sweet, that is, evil things being sweet. Today it's Revelation, a brief summary of Revelation. Chapter 10, verse 8 through 11 tells us, John was told by the voice from the angel, go and take the little book which is in the open in the hand of the angel, which stands on the sea and on the earth. And I went to the angel and said, give me the little book. And he said to me, take it and eat it. It shall make thy belly sweet. Make thy belly bitter, but it shall be sweet in thy mouth. And I took the little book out of the angel's hand and ate it up. And it was in my mouth, sweet as honey. And as soon as I'd eaten it, my belly was bitter. And here's why. He said to me, thou must prophesy again before many peoples, nations, tongues, and kings. This message was sweet to John, sweet to Christians. But those who were disobedient to God, it was bitter because it told of their fall and even their punishment. So we'll look a little bit today at this use of this word sweet. John was asked to eat this little book up. It was sweet to his taste, sweet in his mouth, bitter in his stomach. Okay, let's think about that, what that could mean. You know, it may mean, I think it does mean, that this is the message and revelation that John is giving. He's giving a lesson that Christians be faithful because the Roman Empire is going to go down. It's going to fall. It's persecuting you now, Christians, but it's going to fall. And then they're going to answer in the judgment day, and those who haven't obeyed the Lord are going to be punished in hell forever. That's the message. You Christians are going to be winners. Be faithful. Be true to Jesus' word. Don't give up. Don't quit for anything. And you'll be rewarded. You are the winners, Christians, he's saying to the Church of Christ there in 95 A.D. In this setting, John the Apostle is on the island of Patmos as a prisoner for the testimony of the Lord and the Word of God. He's been teaching the truth. He's 95 years old, about 95 A.D., we think. And the wicked Roman Emperor Domitian was reigning at this time. And Domitian was persecuting the church a lot like the Emperor Nero was back in the 60s A.D. when Paul was put to death by Nero and Peter, we think, by history. In fact, Paul wrote 2 Timothy, the last letter, from the Roman jail shortly before he was put to death by Nero, the wicked emperor, who had persecuted the church from 67 to 68 A.D., before he died in 68 A.D. Killed Paul in 67 A.D. Roman Empire began about 753 B.C. in a small way. Grew in power until about 96 to 180. It was its most powerful zenith then. In about 395, it was divided into two parts, the Western Roman Empire, headed by Rome itself, and the Eastern Roman Empire, headed by Constantinople. And in this book, the Revelator is going to tell these people, Rome's going to fall. The beast is going to be defeated by Christ, the Lamb, and his forces in the Battle of Armageddon, chapter 19, the last three verses. The enemy is going to fall. The one who's making you bow down and worship his idol, say, Lord Caesar, like Domitian was doing, as Nero had done in the past. If you don't do so, you'll be banished to an island, like John was, as a prisoner, or you could be put to death. And according to what I read, thousands were put to death by Domitian in 95 A.D., those who were Christians, who refused to bow down and worship a man-made idol of his own self. So, four views of Revelation. The preterist view, they say it all happened by 70 A.D., the fall of Jerusalem. The contextual view say this had a meaning to those Christians right then. It was talking to the church there, giving them comfort in the days of the Roman Empire persecution. I believe that's accurate. Historical viewpoint, they try to tie in a lot of events of history to it. Certainly the idea of what happened to Rome falling is repeated again in the case of other powers who were great powers who were opposed to Christ and his church in the Bible. For example, Napoleon, France, Hitler, Germany, the communist regime in Russia. Many powers have gone down because they're opposed to God and Christ, and they won't stand forever, and they're going to answer the judgment day for their sins and their false doctrines. Of course, then there's another viewpoint called the futurist view, which is they say it's all about end of time things, but it's not. It's actually about what was going on right then and getting these Christians ready to be faithful. If you look at Revelation, it's an apocalypse. It's written in symbolical language. It's a drama-like that gets this message over that Christ is going to win, Rome is going to fall, and she who persecuted you Christians is going to be punished for it if they don't change and quit it. Well, they didn't change and quit it. The first chapter, he introduces it with Christ appearing. And then in chapter 2 and 3, he writes letters to seven churches in Asia. Excuse me. Chapter 4, God comes on the scene and John sees him sitting on the throne, ruling over all. And the creation worshiped him, the 24 elders representing the saved, the four beasts representing the creation of animals and man. And these two sets of beings fell down and worshiped God the Father on the throne, Revelation 4. Revelation 5, the Father had a little book in his hand, and no one was worthy to take that little book. It has seven seals on it. And John wept. The Lamb appeared, the Lion of the tribe of Judah's descendant, the Lamb who had been slain, Jesus Christ. He was worthy to take the book. He took the book in his hand. It had those seven seals. Why? He was the only one that was capable of carrying or holding the future events in his hand. He's the one who had power over all. He's called in Revelation 19, also 1 Timothy 6, the King of Kings, the Lord of Lords. He's over all. Christ is the head of his church. He's the head over everything else. Christ is given praise. They sing, Worthy is the Lamb, verse 12. The Father is praised again, verse 13. And so the creation praises God in Christ. Now the Lamb, in chapter 6, you'll have the seals open. First seal, white horse appears, spirit of conquest. Second seal is open, red horse, war follows. Third seal open, black horse, famine. Fourth seal open, death follows famine. That's what happens in war. Rome was good at these kind of things. Horrible, wasn't it? Fifth seal is open, the martyrs cried, how long before you avenge our blood? Sixth seal is open, judgment's coming. Who's going to stand? Answer in an interlude, chapter 7, that answer is those who made their robes white in the blood of the Lamb. The Jews, verse 4, the 144,000 representing all the saved among the Jews. And then the great multitude among the Gentiles, whoever had their robes white in the blood of Christ, whoever obeyed the gospel and been faithful Christians, were going to stand the judgment day. Then some of heaven is mentioned in verse 15 through 17. Chapter 8, the seventh seal will be opened and seven trumpets start to be blasted. This is simply saying there's going to be Rome, you need to repent. You need to get it right and quit this sinning and quit punishing and persecuting Christians. You need to, he's not pleased with it. Repent, repent, repent. Six seals of six trumpets blasted in chapters 8 and chapter 9. And yet, it says in verse 20 of chapter 9, they did not repent of their works. They went right on living in their sorcery, their adultery, their fornication, idolatry, and all these things. In chapter 10 is where our text was found, where John was told to eat the little book, sweet in his mouth, bitter in his belly. Of course, you see how sweet to the Christians, and bitter to those who are rebelling against God, like the Roman Empire people, and those who receive the mark of this beast, the Roman Emperor. Chapter 11, the great theme of the verse, of the book. The kingdom of the world will become the kingdom of our Lord and his Christ, and he shall reign forever and ever. Get the message over, John is saying. You Christians, take heart. Stand strong. Even if you have to die for the faith. Christ is ruling over all. He's reigning. He's King of Kings. He's Lord of Lords. Chapter 12, he drops over into another interlude. And he has a woman appearing. He has the devil fighting against the Lord, trying to fall him back to heaven at his ascension, 33 A.D. Doesn't happen. Devil's cast out. He's now here trying to make war with God's people on this earth. It's part of the interlude. The interlude goes over to chapter 14 and verse 20. And in this period of time, we see then, following after this, we see the sea beast, chapter 13, the land beast, representing the emperor and the false prophets who taught emperor worship. The mark of the beast, the last part of chapter 13, simply saying that people who follow Rome and obey their ways and deny God, Christ, and bow down and worship the idol of Caesar, they do it for money and gain and popularity and all that kind of thing. They're like wearing the mark of the beast. Now, that 666, one interpretation of that is it came from Nero Caesar. He's a type of Caesar. He's the same type of emperor. And the way they got that was by taking the letters of the Greek, of the Hebrew alphabet or Greek, I don't remember which. They had a numerical value. They added them up and they came up with the number 666. So that meant to the Christians, this Domitian is a Nero-like emperor. He's horrible. You be faithful to the Lord. Chapter 14 is going to be more about victory for the Christians. And then chapter 15, heaven's preparing for the bowls of wrath. When the seventh trumpet sounds, There's going to be seven bowls of wrath then that will be poured out in chapter 16. But in the meantime, this chapter 15 and 16 are telling about the concluding of the earthly judgments, the punishment that's coming upon Rome because of their sins. But it also tells about a victory song in chapter 15, verse 3, that we're going to sing like the song of Moses and the song of the Lamb in heaven for God's people. And then you come on over then to chapter 17. Well, you'll see 16 mission Armageddon. That's simply a battle that's going to occur when the fact that Rome fell. It took till, well, let me give you the history on that one. Rome would fall in about 470-something A.D. Rome would fall, and the last part, Constantinople fell in 1400-something. It took about a 1,000-year period for Rome to totally fall, but just like the Lord said it would happen, it happened. Excuse me. Chapter 16, These angels pour out these vials or bowls of wrath upon Rome. They still don't repent. Chapter 17, he shows judgments, more judgments against Rome. Chapter 18 and 19, he gets more specifics. In fact, he even says that the seven heads of this old great harlot is Rome. And it was on seven hills, seven mountains, where that harlot sat. That's Rome. And you have 10 horns on a beast there that give their power to the Roman Empire for a long time, and then they start fighting among themselves, and so Rome was destroyed from within. The Goths, the Huns, the Vandals, the Turks, the Saracens, these people, the Visigoths, the Germanic tribes, these people fought against each other, and Rome fell. Remember Jesus said, a kingdom divided against itself cannot stand? And that's true concerning an earthly kingdom, it's true concerning the church, it's true concerning a family. A kingdom divided against itself cannot stand, and Romans fell when they started fighting among themselves. In chapter 18, he's going to show you more of this bitter message, bitter part of the stomach of the message. Babylon is fallen. See, Rome was called Babylon the Great. She was called the Great Harlot. The red dragon is Satan in this book. The first beast is the Roman emperor. The second beast is the priest who taught emperor idol worship. They're all going to fall. Babylon is fallen. This is promising in chapter 18. There was weeping going on in the Roman Empire. She had lived deliciously. She had committed fornication with the kings of the earth, all kind of wicked trades. The merchants of the earth weep over her. No man buys her merchandise anymore. Their gold, silver, precious stones, all these things they couldn't trade anymore because Rome fell. And the fruits of their soul that lust...
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2: It's 67 degrees.
4: Hello and welcome again to Counterpoint. I'm Mike Hickson. With me today, B.J. Clark. B.J. is a faithful gospel preacher, does so much good around the world. We appreciate him so greatly. And today we're going to be talking about the savagery of war. Please stay tuned. B.J., so good to be with you as always. It's a pleasure to be in your presence, to have the opportunity to work with you on this program. And today we want to talk about the savagery of war. And war is very much on our minds right now with the Russian invasion of the Ukraine. And just from where I sit, BJ, I could be wrong, but from what I see, it seems to me that the motivation behind this totally unprovoked war is greed. Mm-hmm. Greed for power, money, land, whatever. But that seems to be the root of it. So how do we counter those who ideologically, politically speaking, you know, they have this idea of might makes right, mm-hmm. and they have no compunction when it comes to killing innocent beings, innocent human beings, destroying others' material possessions. How do we counter that way of thinking?
5: Yeah, you know, the history of the world, as you know, is a history of men oftentimes trying to move from one piece of property to the next, to the next, to the next. Even in the days of Alexander the Great, he was traversing one land to another and conquering. And he even found that, you know, he wept because there were no more worlds to conquer. It's not a satisfying proposition, and it's a bloodthirsty one. And it really, really is the basis of selfishness, because when essentially you say, I don't care how much blood I shed if I can get what I want, That is contrary to Genesis 9:6, which says, "Whoso sheddeth man's blood, by man shall his blood be shed, because God made man in the image of God," according to Genesis 9 and verse 6. And so if we can get people to realize that Jesus Christ came to be the Prince of Peace, and his whole goal was to bring people together, and the best way to bring people together is the cross upon which Jesus died. If it could bring Jew and Gentile together in one body,
6: that's right,
5: then it could bring Russians and Ukrainians together, Americans and Russians and Ukrainians all together in the same body, if we could only get men to realize there's a better way.
6: And you know what, BJ, one of the thoughts that occurred to me as you were talking, the standard by which all of that can be accomplished, you know, we talk about sitting down at a table and trying to somehow find common ground and to be able to reconcile our differences and to enjoy peaceful relations. Well, the standard by which all that can be accomplished is God's Word. And you noted a moment ago, Isaiah talked about Jesus being the Prince of Peace. When the Lord Jesus was born, the angels cried, "Peace on earth." And so, well, Paul in Ephesians 2 said, speaking of Christ, "For he is our peace." So if we could get people to believe in the fact that this book right here has the answers to war, to the savagery of war, and this book can bring people together.
5: Absolutely.
6: So, BJ, you know, when we look at what's going on, and it really is disheartening and saddening to see innocent people, men, women, children, being brutally killed and victimized by tyrant, really. I think in some ways it's somewhat of a microcosm of what's taking place on a greater scale, and that is we are involved in spiritual warfare. And, you know, the devil, he's all about destroying the human family. Doesn't really care how he does that. So to understand that there is a spiritual war going on right now, and to those who maybe don't see that, how do you counter that way of thinking?
5: You know, the Bible in Ephesians 6 talks about putting on the whole armor of God, and the imagery used there is that we're in a fight. And that we need a shield of faith. We need a helmet on our head that's, the helmet of salvation. We need our loins girt about with truth, a breastplate of righteousness. And the only offensive weapon that is identified in that text, as you know, is the sword of the Spirit, Ephesians 6:17. But our warfare is not a carnal one. Even right. Jesus did not live up to the Jewish expectations of coming and conquering Rome and taking their power away from them in some physical or material right. way. In fact, he said in John 18:36, "My kingdom is not of this world. If it were, my servants would fight."
6: Right.
5: Well, the only fighting that we are be enlisted to do as good soldiers of Jesus Christ, 2 Timothy 2 and verse 3, endure hardness as a good soldier of Jesus Christ or Christ Jesus. Timothy was supposed to war a good warfare, 1 Timothy 1:18, but it was all fighting the good fight of faith, 1 Timothy 6:12. It was not physical. There's a vast difference between me getting into my car and saying, "I'm going to go across town and go into a man's house and take his house away from him by force, and I will then be mine." That is hugely different than me going to a man's house, knocking on his door, and saying, "May I sit down and study the Bible with you?" And if he consents to it, then the sword of the Spirit will start pricking his heart and piercing his heart with the conviction of sin, but this will be not to hurt him, but to bless him eternally. Our warfare is really designed to give men eternal blessings, not take from them physical
6: things.
5: That's
6: right. And you know, BJ, you talk about the carnal sword. Islam advances their religion by the physical sword. And yet, as you noted, Jesus said, "My kingdom is not of this world. If my kingdom were of this world, then would my servants fight." Well, we're talking about a spiritual entity.
5: Right.
6: And the beauty of the kingdom of God is it's worldwide in nature. And, you know, I have been told that there were and are many numbers of Christians in the Ukraine. Some have escaped. Some have been very blessed to get out with their life. But this spiritual warfare that we're involved in is very real. It's very dangerous. And, you know, Peter said, be sober, be vigilant. Why? Because your adversary, the devil, walks about as a roaring lion. Listen, the devil is on the prowl, and his intent is to destroy the hearts and lives of people.
5: That's right. You know, the Apostle Peter needed this lesson about the difference between what the mission is and what the mission is not. In the very chapter where Jesus said, my kingdom's not of this world, you remember earlier in that chapter what had happened in verse 10 of John 18, Simon Peter, having a sword, drew it, smote the high priest's servant, cut off his right ear. And I'm not the first one to observe that he was not likely aiming for a precision strike on his right ear. And of course, Jesus said in verse 11, put up your sword into the sheath. The cup which my Father's given me, shall I not drink it? Instead of saying, rally the troops, we're going to fight physically, Jesus says, look, put that sword away, because on this occasion, I need to die for the sins of the world. And that's exactly what Peter did, is put it up. And Jesus, of course, then healed. And you would think this would have caused everyone there to just completely become servants of the Lord right there on the spot. But Jesus took the ear and restored it to its place. And then there was no... And just imagine the facial expressions as people realize, or Malchus, the servant of the high priest himself, the servant's name being Malchus. Think about him reaching up and touching.
6: Yeah, you know, I was just thinking about that just then. I thought, you know, wonder what effect that had on Malchus.
5: Yes.
6: I mean, I know what kind of effect I think it would have on my life, you know, like, whoa, you know, maybe I need to rethink some things,
5: right.
6: You know. BJ, sometimes there is this human tendency when we see evil and atrocities going on, and I think about Peter trying to be protective of the Lord. You know, we have this tendency to want to zap people. And you remember in Luke chapter 9, when Jesus was on the road to, he'd been in Galilee, he's on the road to Jerusalem, and he's going to go through Samaria, and so he sends messengers before him to prepare the way. And the text says in verse 53, but they did not receive him because his face was set for the journey to Jerusalem. And then James and John said, you know, Lord, you want us to call fire down from heaven like Elijah. Well, you know, sometimes I get that feeling. You know, sometimes you'd like to just zap some folks. But listen to what Jesus said. You do not know what manner of spirit you're of. Matter of fact, he rebuked them. He said, the Son of Man did not come to destroy men's lives, but to save them. And I think that's, in essence, what he was saying before Pontius Pilate.
5: Absolutely. In fact, there were so many opportunities for Jesus to have engaged in physical warfare if that had been the mission. Even after his resurrection, you remember the apostles said, Lord, are you going to restore the kingdom to Israel at this time?
6: Mm-hmm.
5: The only time Israel was ever a world power was under the days of David and Solomon in particular. They had never been a world power, really, in the sense of military might and strength, except if God is for us, who can be against us? They would have had so many opportunities to say, let's get this warfare on the road, and yet that was not the mission. The mission is to go into all the world and kill everyone that won't convert. No, it's go into all the world and preach the word, which is the Spirit's sword, and let it do the pricking of the hearts, not so they can be killed, but so that they can be spiritually blessed.
6: That's
5: and
6: right.
5: Made spiritually alive.
6: That's exactly right. BJ, when we see atrocities that take place around the world, and you know, we think about what's going on in the Ukraine, what should the Christian response be to warfare and to the problems that are ongoing in our world today?
5: A couple of things come to mind. One, our hearts ache and break for those innocent people that are being slaughtered, for the children that are losing parents, for parents who are finding their children, you know, in the aftermath of an explosion, and It's just horrific. War is a horrible, horrible thing. No wonder Proverbs 6 would say God hates, it's an abomination to God to shed innocent blood. Proverbs chapter 6, verse 17. But you know something else I think of too, Mike, that we have to keep in mind? The Russian people are not the ones propagating this war in the sense that their leader is. And what I mean by that is, I guarantee you there are some Russian people who are members of the church.
6: Sure.
5: Who do not want this to be happening. They did not want it to take place. They have no control to stop it. But their souls are every bit as important as Ukrainian souls. Ukrainian souls are every bit as important as Russian souls. It just so happens that in this case, the Russian armies are the ones doing the aggressive invasion. But a lot of the people living in the areas around Russia who are not in the military or in the government, their souls matter too. And we really need to find a way to avoid getting like Jonah. Mm-hmm. Because the Assyrians were barbaric people.
6: Very much so.
5: Who absolutely would rip open the wombs of mothers and extract their children from them and let the mother die watching their children die. And this was horrific. And then Jonah is told by God, go preach to these people and give them a chance to repent. Yet 40 days and Nineveh shall be overthrown. Jonah didn't want to do it. But he ended up doing it, and they were given a chance to repent. 135 years later, though, they had to be punished because they went back and regressed. So God's no respecter of persons, according to the Bible. 6 times the New Testament says that. So we need to keep in mind that every soul matters. We need to pray for those who are hurting and being invaded, but we also need to pray for the welfare of those who live in the country where the invaders come from, because not everyone there believes that this is the right thing to do.
6: Yeah, that's right. And, you know, BJ, you mentioned praying for those people. And, you know, I think it's interesting that in 1 Timothy chapter 2, when Paul wrote to Timothy, he instructed him to pray for kings and all who were in authority.
5: Yeah.
6: Now, Nero Caesar was a bloodthirsty ruler.
5: Good point.
6: And yet, Paul said, pray for him. And the reason is that we might lead a quiet and peaceable life in all godliness and honesty. And, you know, the goal is, as you said a moment ago, God's goal is for the salvation of the human family. Makes that abundantly clear in 1 Timothy 2:4. And so prayer is a tremendous means prayer affords us the opportunity to pray for folks in Russia, in the Ukraine. And we ought to pray for those who are in leadership positions that they might sit down and try to work something out peaceably.
5: Right.
6: BJ, when we look at what the Bible has to say about the danger of spiritual warfare and the reality of that warfare, one of the things that the devil has done a tremendous job throughout the ages is diminishing the sanctity of human life.
5: Yeah.
6: And you know, we've got folks today that, you know, they're denouncing the atrocities of what's going on overseas by Putin, and yet it seems as if we turn a blind eye when it comes to our own nation and the fact that we're aborting innocent babies on a daily basis.
5: This is one of the most befuddling things to me, is that someone can suddenly have such a compassion for children who are being slaughtered, and yet try to even enact legislation and promote legislation that is going to continue to slaughter children in the womb. This is a disconnect that so many people need to go back and read Proverbs 6, as we've already noted. God hates hands that shed innocent blood. The blood of the innocents in Ukraine, God hates the hands that shed those innocent people's blood, but he also is very much aware of who's shedding the innocent blood of our babies in the United States of America. He's well aware of that, too.
6: Well, it has been called the Silent Holocaust, and over the course of almost 50 years, millions upon millions of children have been sacrificed. And you know, what does that say to, what does that say about our nation and the fact that, you know, we have no compunction when it comes to taking human life? I mean, it really, you talk about barbaric.
5: And you know, if you think about it, the reason why a country invades another country sometimes is for their own selfish benefit. It's so I can have what you have that I want. What is it that causes some individuals, and I'm saying some, because I know there might be situations where someone loses a child and the doctor did everything he could to save their child, and they've lost the child through no intention of their own. They didn't seek to do that. But here's what I'm trying to say is I got on that elevator one time, and I heard two ladies talking with each other, and I had no choice but to hear them. We were right there in that confined space, and one of them said, well, I don't know if you knew it or not, but I'm pregnant. And the lady said, no, I wasn't aware of that. And she said, but I'm not going to keep the child. She said, in fact, she said, I'm not going to keep it. That's so often people try to depersonalize.
6: That's exactly right.
5: And use terms that don't show the humanity of the baby. She said, I'm not going to keep it. It would interfere with my career. And so I'm thinking, okay, you're willing to shed innocent blood for your own personal financial benefit so you can have more stuff. People will invade countries, shed innocent blood for their own financial
6: so
5: benefit.
6: What's the difference?
5: So they can have more stuff. And we may not see it as something that causes, you know, us to really stop and contemplate, but selfishness is at the root of all of these examples.
6: And, you know, isn't it interesting that one of the bedrock principles that Jesus taught to those who would be his disciples is self-denial.
5: Yeah.
6: If any man will come after me, let him deny himself, take up his cross, and follow me. And Jesus typified that servant mentality, that selfless attitude. And, you know, if we just had compassion, kindness, and you know, well, the golden rule, you know.
5: Mm-hmm.
6: You know, the lady that's talking about, well, you know, this child would interfere with my career. Well, obviously, your mama didn't think that about you, or you wouldn't be here.
5: Exactly right. And, you know, people sometimes don't make the application to themselves personally. What if my parent had had the same attitude toward my human life as I have towards you? And it's obviously human because human beings were involved in the production of it. It's obviously alive, or you wouldn't have to kill it.
6: That's right.
5: So it is a human life. It's obviously innocent. It's never done a thing in the world wrong. And you're going to therefore kill it just for your own selfish convenience and gain. That is unfortunately the definition of sin is the middle letter of the word. I. It's what I want. And if I want your land, I'll take it. If I want this for me, I'll do whatever it takes to get that for me, my.
6: So, BJ, in light of everything you said, I couldn't help but just reflect on the fact that, you know, in this day and time, sin, I mean, we have sanitized sin to the point that what at one time, clearly, a violation of divine principles. We recognized it was sin. We called it sin. But, you know, today it's almost like we've whitewashed it.
5: Yeah.
6: And so, you know, we don't want to admit the fact that we are barbaric, that we have contributed to millions of babies being slaughtered in this country. That's just one example. And how do we counter this attitude and to get people back to seeing there are moral principles that ought to undergird our nation?
5: I know. It's knowledge is power, and that's the hard thing about it. There's such a censorship on certain knowledge. And if you think about it, some of the pictures that are showing up on our computer screens, phones, iPads, whatever, of the casualties of war that we're seeing are so emotionally moving that we can't help but stand up and say, someone do something. Someone's got to do something. the pictures of aborted babies, they exist, but you'll never see the news media show you any of those pictures. In fact, they will do everything they can to try to shield you from that information, because they know if we were to really see the slaughter that's going on, that it would suddenly wake some of us up. And some of us are seeing the slaughter of the innocents because of an invading army. If you think about it, abortion is an invasion of someone's safe space.
6: Oh, without question.
5: And but we're not allowed to talk about it. We're not allowed to show the pictures of it. And don't get me wrong, I'm not saying anyone would enjoy looking at those pictures. I have seen them. I've seen them. And it's hard to get some of those images out of your mind. But I can tell you that's one of the reasons why I'm so passionate, based on what this book says and what I know is happening, to speak up and do at least whatever I can to try to give people the knowledge that would cause them to say, enough is enough, let's stop
6: equipment.
5: This.
6: Yeah, well, you could make the same argument with regard to the alcohol liquor industry.
5: Yes.
6: When's the last time you saw one of the mainline liquors or beer distributors in this country post pictures of those who were victimized by drunken drivers?
5: That's right.
6: You know, mamas and daddies that lost their children, or children who lost their mom and dad because somebody's out drinking and driving, and you know, they've swerved over and, you know, caused a head-on accident and taken their life. You know, you don't hear that. You don't see that, because they don't want you to see it. They don't want you to see it. They don't want you to hear about it. Why? Because it'll affect their pocketbook.
5: That's right.
6: And so, you know, again, we get back to greed. You know, it's all about, you know, what can this product do for me, and how's it going to impact and enhance my pocketbook?
5: What did Satan try to do in the Garden of Eden? It looks good, it will taste good, and it will make you look good. What did he try to do to Jesus? I'll show you all the kingdoms. You can have all of this. It will be yours. Won't that make you look good to have all that? And you can taste this bread. The stones can become bread. And won't that taste good? And won't you show yourself to be somebody? If you do what I ask you to do, you'll look good. And then 1 John, no wonder, says that that's what the world is all about. Lust of the flesh, lust of the eyes, pride of life. Satan's modus operandi is not changed. It's the same today as it's always been.
6: So, BJ, we got people that are watching today, some who have no peace in their lives.
5: Right.
6: They have been victimized by the devil. They've been taken captive by him to do his will. So how could they enjoy the peace that passes all understanding, have peace with God, enjoy the blessings of being a Christian, and then begin to make a difference in the world in which they live?
5: Good news is that Jesus engaged in spiritual warfare with Satan, and he won. Jesus Christ is able to give us victory. In fact, I love the statement that's made, a victory in Jesus, because that's what 1 Corinthians chapter 15 is all about. And that's why we can say, death, where is your victory? The grave has nothing that it can threaten me with that Jesus can't overcome. And so Jesus conquered Satan, he conquered death, and therefore, if I will die to the practice of sin, believing in who Jesus Christ is, the Son of God, and then live for him, I can enter into him and find life. You know, the Bible says that life is in his Son. Eternal life is in his Son. 1 John 5:11. So if I can get into the Son, I can find peace. I can find grace. I can find no condemnation. All spiritual blessings in Christ, in the same place. And it's a safe place. And no bomb in the world can blow up and blow me out of the assurance of living for Jesus Christ. I can know that I'm in Christ and that I can remain in Christ and be in a safe place. 1 John chapter 2 and verse 28. Now, little children, abide in him, so that when he shall appear, we may have confidence and not be ashamed before him at his coming. So as a penitent, confessing believer, I'm then baptized into Christ, Galatians 3:27. That helps me to put on Christ, and that puts me into Christ, and puts me in the church of Christ, so that I can live for Christ, so that someday I can, after living my life here on earth and taking as many people as I can with me, hopefully, I can live with Christ and never have to say goodbye. You know what? In heaven, Mike, there won't be any invasions. There won't be any bloodshed, no slaughter of the innocents.
6: That's right.
5: It will all be peace, a peace that passes understanding. It'll be worth it all.
6: Well, you know, that one word that continues to ring in my head, victory. The victory will be ours.
5: Yes.
6: You know, James said, blessed is the man that endures temptation, for when he's been tried, he'll receive the crown of life, which the Lord has promised to them that love him. And so to one day be owned and crowned by the Lord, to be at home. And as you said, you know, we won't have to suffer anymore. No more war, no more bloodshed, no more heartache, no more sorrow, no more sadness, but to be in the presence of God and with the people of God.
5: Isn't that what Paul said? I fought a good fight. I finished the course, kept the faith. Henceforth, there's a crown of life awaiting me.
6: And you know, the beauty of it is that all can have that crown of life.
5: Exactly.
6: If we'll live for him.
7: My name is James Boyd. Welcome to A Burning Fire. Some members of denominations say we're going to the same place, that is heaven. We're just traveling different roads. And if you question that, they often get angry. It is granted that there are some places one may reach by going a number of different roads. And if heaven is one of them, then those who so contend are obligated to prove that's what the Word of God teaches. Just saying so is not enough for anybody to believe it. Christ is the way. He is the only way. John 14:6, Acts 4 and verse 12. He has not given man the option of choosing whatever road he wants. Christ is not divided, 1 Corinthians 1 and verse 10, and his way is straight and narrow, Matthew 7:14. Friend, isn't it better to take the Bible and learn and follow his way rather than trying to defend ways that really do not exist? Until next time.
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10: 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The intent of this program is to present the Bible as the inspired and infallible Word of God, the complete and final authority in all religious matters. The regular speakers on this program are Eddie Kraft and Clayton Winters. 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
11: Eddie, in our last lesson, we gave 19 strong indictments directly from the inspired Word of God against nationalism, especially that of Israel, as being a means of salvation, and that so many people are dependent on for their eternal salvation.
12: I think they need to be reminded again of the statement John the Baptist made, Clayton, when he indicted again this nationalism when he said to the Jews, think not to say unto yourself, we have Abraham's seed, or we're Abraham's seed. John the Baptist reminded them that God's able of these stones to raise up children unto Abraham, showing that it was their obedience to the gospel, their obedience to God, and not just simply being in the flesh that made a difference.
11: So a rock has as much chance of salvation as national Israel does if what John the Baptist said was true.
12: That's right.
11: But we want to continue this lesson today. It will go in somewhat of a different direction. If national Israel is not God's means of saving people, what is? And if national Israel is not still God's holy people, who are his people? Well, that we will determine today from numerous scriptures and, in fact, a comparison and contrast between the old and the new, national Israel and the real Israel of God. You might say, as we've heard expressions sometimes on a TV program, let the real Israel of God stand up. And I believe you will see is the Israel of God standing today. For example, let us look in Galatians chapter 6 and verse 16. And that says that as many as walk according to this rule, that's the rule of the gospel of Jesus Christ, peace be on them, and mercy, and upon the Israel of God. There is no question as to who the Israel of God is if one takes his New Testament and reads it without colored glasses. And I believe that you will see today, as we draw this contrast, just who God's holy people are and who will be God's holy people until he comes again. If national Israel has no hope, as we have already shown, then who is it that has hope? All right, let's get to our chart and note our first point. And that is, Israel was the chosen people of God. That is, during the period of the Old Covenant. But now the chosen people of God are those who make up the church of the Lord Jesus Christ. Such a radical statement as that demands scripture, and here it is. First, in Deuteronomy 7 and verse 6, God said of the Israelite nation, for thou art an holy people unto the Lord thy God. The Lord thy God hath chosen thee to be a special people unto himself, above all people that are upon the face of the earth. But in 1 Peter chapter 2 and verse 4, it says with reference to the church of our Lord Jesus Christ, in this New Testament age, of course, to whom coming as a living stone disallowed indeed of men, but chosen of God and precious. You see, that was the church of the Lord Jesus Christ. And in 1 Peter 2 and verse 9, it says again, but ye are a chosen generation, a royal priesthood, an holy nation, a peculiar people, that ye should show forth the praise of him who hath called you out of darkness into his marvelous light. So, Eddie, when we look at both Israel and the New Testament people, which are the church, you find that the very same terms are used to describe both. Israel was the chosen people of the Old Covenant, and the church is the chosen people of the New.
12: And that's a beautiful contrast, and we want you to continue to see that as we progress through this study. Now, again, as we notice, according to the Bible, Israel is a holy nation. They were God's holy nation in the Old Testament. That is made very, very clear, as we shall see in a moment. But now notice again, the church of our Lord Jesus Christ is called the holy nation of the New Testament. I've tried to get people to see this many times in the prophecies of the Old Testament, when it's referred to as a nation, it may not mean a literal nation, but a nation of the saved being the church. And I'll use this passage to show that. But now let's go first to the Old Testament and notice in Exodus 19 and 6 that the Bible says, "Ye shall be unto me a kingdom of priests and an holy nation. These are the words which thou shalt speak unto the children of Israel." So you see, Moses writes in the book of Exodus and says that the Jews are a holy nation. Now watch what Peter does in the New Testament in 1 Peter 2 and verse 9. Peter writing to the church says, "You are a chosen generation, a royal priesthood, and holy nation." Underline that, underscore it, folks, an holy nation. The people of God, the New Testament church in the New Testament, is referred to as a holy nation, a peculiar people, that you should show forth the praises of him who had called you out of darkness into his marvelous light. Once again, Clayton, no doubt about it, the Old Testament says that the people of the Jews were God's chosen people. They are a holy nation. There's no doubt about that. But now the Bible says, relative to the church, that they are a holy nation. So the same is said about each.
11: Now, if one understands the word holy, it means separate or distinct or separated for God's purpose. God can't have two holy people at the same time. He's only got one that's separated for his special purpose. Otherwise, they wouldn't be a holy or a peculiar people. So either it is Israel as the holy people of God still today, or it is the church as the holy people of God, but you can't have it as both. But this contrast will continue as we compare Israel as a covenant people and the church also as the covenant people of God. Now, just as you can't have two holy or set-apart people, you can't have two covenants in force at the same time. But notice that in the Old Testament, God's covenant people were the seed of Abraham, the nation of Israel. Exodus 24, verse 8, "And Moses took the blood and sprinkled it on the people and said, Behold, the blood of the covenant, which the Lord hath made with you concerning all these words." God made this.

0: the two peoples couldn't exist simultaneously or side by side, no more than two covenants can. And both of them, incidentally, were blood covenants, but one was a covenant of blood of animals, the other one a covenant blood of Christ. But as we continue, these contrasts or comparisons, I think, will become even more vivid as we go along.
1: Before I show this next one, Clayton, I think kind of set it up. Paul said in 1 Timothy 2, there's one mediator between God and man, and the man is Christ Jesus. And that seems like sometimes a very simple statement. You may not even appreciate the impact of it. One mediator between God and man. Who is that mediator? Well, let's notice that here's a beautiful contrast between the old and the new. Moses was the mediator during the Old Testament system with fleshly Israel, but Jesus Christ is our mediator today. Now, there's one mediator, 1 Timothy 2, between God and man, the man Moses? No, the man Jesus Christ. This is what Clayton has emphasized over and over again. They cannot exist simultaneously. Either Moses is the mediator or Jesus is the mediator. And, of course, the Bible's made that clear for us. Now, watch as we set this up. In Galatians 3:19, wherefore then serveth the law? It was our schoolmaster. It was added, he said, because of transgression, till the seed should come to whom the promise was made. And it was ordained by angels in the hand of a mediator. So it was in the hands of Moses. Moses gave that law, and Moses was their mediator. But in Hebrews 9, in verse 15, the Bible says, and for this cause he, Jesus, is the mediator of the New Testament, that by the means of death, for the redemption of the transgression that were under the first testament, that they which are called might receive the promise of eternal inheritance. The Bible says Moses was the mediator of Israel. The Bible says Christ is the mediator of the new church, or of the church. And so there's only one. And so again, a beautiful contrast is drawn that sometimes I think could be missed. According to the things that we dealt with last week, Clayton, and what some are saying on television as preachers is, then we have more than one mediator, and what Moses is taught and what people are going to go back under is going to really, in some instances, carry more value than this mediatorship of Jesus.
0: So the fact stands out as clear as the noonday sun that if you're going to have a restoration of Israel, the only thing you can have, only time you can have a restoration is to get the original back. Get it back just like the original was. You're going to have that Old Testament law. And incidentally, a number of premillennialists will admit that the Old Testament law has to be brought back into force. The temple has to be rebuilt. Animal sacrifices have to be resumed. And that's only logical. Well, that being true, and they have the law again, they're going to have the mediator of that law, and that mediator is going to be Moses. We just reject totally Jesus Christ and go right back to Moses. But when we come to the New Testament, that's different, because Jesus Christ is the mediator of the new. So folks, you simply cannot have both Moses as a mediator of the covenant and Jesus as the mediator, because there is one mediator between God and man. But the contrast continues. Israel was tied to Mount Zion. That's the Temple Mount. That's the city of David. And oh, how it is lauded in the Scriptures, and rightly so, because God says, I'm going to choose this place and I'll put my name there. The psalmist says it so well. Chapter 48 and verse 2. Beautiful for situation, the joy of the whole earth is Mount Zion on the sides of the north, the city of the great king. Beautiful of situation. The joy of the whole earth. That was the physical Mount Zion in the physical Jerusalem. Psalm 132 and verse 13. For the Lord hath chosen Zion. He hath desired it for his habitation. That's where the temple stood. That's where the Ark of the Covenant was stored. That's where God said, I will meet with the people. So God had chosen that as his habitation. But passing from that to the new,

0: And seeing the comparison, Hebrews 12 and verse 22 says, but ye are come unto Mount Zion. Don't let the difference in the spelling of the words throw you. Zion of the Old Testament and Zion of the New is the same word. It's just simply a matter of how it was spelled in the Hebrew and in the Greek. But ye are come unto Mount Zion, and unto the city of the living God, the heavenly Jerusalem, and to an innumerable company of angels. What a difference there is. Again, can we have both? The literal Mount Zion, where the literal temple stood, with the literal Ark of the Covenant, with the literal animal sacrifices? Or are we going to stay with the Mount Zion, that is the city of the living God, the heavenly Jerusalem, and to an innumerable company of angels? You really give up a lot if you try to go back to the old system. So, Eddie, as we progress down through this chart, I think it ought to become apparent to everyone, well, God did have a special or a holy people in the Old Testament, but they're no longer that. God has a different people that are his holy people now. But we've got more to add to this.
1: Clayton, as you mentioned, Zion held such a special place in the history of the Jews. And the Lord had a beautiful way of placing emphasis sometimes on the earthly, but then turning it around and drawing a contrast on the heavenly or the spiritual. And I want you to think about that as we go back to our chart now. And notice that not only do you see this Mount Zion, but look at earthly Jerusalem. Now, there's a tremendous emphasis here between Zion and Jerusalem and the heavenly Jerusalem. Again, notice that the Lord used those two crucial points relative to Zion and Jerusalem, special, very special place in the heritage of Israel, to draw a point home in the New Testament. In Psalm 125 and 2, as the mountains are round about Jerusalem, so the Lord is round about his people from henceforth, even forever. You see, the Bible uses Jerusalem and the expression around Jerusalem. The psalmist in Psalm 135 in verse 21, blessed is the Lord out of Zion, look at that word we looked at, Clayton, just a moment ago, which dwell at Jerusalem. Praise ye the Lord. You see, the Bible uses those terms even in one verse, Zion and Jerusalem, to emphasize something very important. Because now when you pass from that and you come over into the New Testament church, notice Hebrews 12, 22. Clayton read this verse just a moment ago for you, but he read it with an emphasis of Zion. But ye are come unto Mount Zion. And he said, don't let the spelling deceive you here. Mount Zion is mentioned. Now watch, and unto the city of the living God, the heavenly Jerusalem, and to an innumerable company of angels. You see, the same thing, those same words describing national Israel now are used in the New Testament to describe the people of God. And that's the New Testament church. The comparison is so beautiful. And if you were to go back and you were to read those precious 39 books of the Old Testament and mark Zion and Jerusalem and over again, mark that. And then you come over into the pages of the New Testament and you start reading and you see the Lord then making the application to the church and using the same expression of Zion and Jerusalem, but yet applying it, Clayton, to the heavenly, to the church of the living God. And when you see that, you're able to see how that the Lord was laying the foundation in the Old Testament that was going to bring us to a time when both Jew and Gentiles would be one in that one body, that middle wall of partition torn down, peace being made, as Ephesians 2 so beautifully sets forth the record.
0: Eddie, we have a man in Irwin, Hugh Honeycutt, you know him, excellent Bible teacher, and he's studying with church there some of the Old Testament and now the Temple of Solomon. And we were together recently, and he raised the question, why is there such a great emphasis on all this gold of the temple and what a beautiful thing the temple was. And I said, Hugh, look at it this way. That temple is only a type or a shadow or a figure of the wonderful church of Jesus Christ.
1: That's right.
0: And if you're going to picture that wherein man has redemption, that which is redeemed by the precious blood of Christ, what are you going to illustrate it with? Use the most precious element that you possibly can physically to describe that which is physically. He said, I've got it. I can teach it. And surely anybody could teach that. But that is God's house. The temple is. Whether you talk about the Old Testament or the New. The ancient nation of Israel had the physical house of God. What a wonderful prayer Solomon prayed at the dedication of that temple. You ought to read it. I believe you'll find it in 1 Kings 6, or at least it begins there. But then there is a spiritual house, the antitype of that. But note, as we give you these scriptures, John 2 and verse 16. Jesus said to those that sold doves, take these things hence. Make not my Father's house an house of merchandise. Why was it the Father's house? Because, as Solomon said, you make this your house. You come and live here. You meet with your people here. Jesus called the temple his Father's house. That was the physical house. But then passing to the spiritual house. 1 Timothy 3, verse 15. But if I tarry long, that thou may knowest how thou oughtest to behave thyself in the house of God, which is the church of the living God, the pillar and the ground of the truth. The church now is the house of God, not the ancient temple of Israel. Ephesians 2, 21 and 22. In whom all the building fitly framed together groweth into an holy temple in the Lord. And Eddie, that scripture continues that this is a habitation of God through the Spirit. Where does God live now? In the ancient temple of the Old Testament? No, he abandoned that a long time ago. But his habitation now is the church of God. That's the Lord's temple now.
1: Well, God doesn't dwell in houses made with hands. So the old had been done away with. Now he dwells in the spiritual temple, the church of the living God. Let's notice another contrast, though, that is very beautiful, and that is the earthly tabernacle and, again, the heavenly tabernacle. Hebrews 9, 3 and 4 says, the tabernacle which is called the holiest of all. You see, he's talking about that which had the golden censer and the Ark of the Covenant, but it was referred to as the holiest of all. Isn't that a beautiful expression? Why, again, would you call this physical temple the holiest of all? Because, you see, its fulfillment is in the real, and that's the church. In Hebrews 9, 24, for Christ is not entered into the holy place made with hands, which are a figure of the true. There's the whole thing. It's a figure of the true, but into the heavenly itself, now to appear in the presence of God for us. There's a beautiful passage, Clayton. God's Son went into the heavenly temple and made restitution for us.
0: Not one made with hands.
1: Right.
0: But we're seeing that everything that's said about the holy people and the characteristic of them during the Old Testament is now said about the people of God or the church in the New, the Israel of God. But let's look at another one. This one has to do with the priesthood. Exodus 19 and verse 6, and ye shall be unto me a kingdom of priests and an holy nation. These are the words which thou shalt speak unto the children of Israel, a kingdom of priests. Yet 1 Peter chapter 2 and verse 9, but ye are a chosen generation, a royal priesthood, an holy nation, a peculiar people, that you should show forth the praise of him that called you out of darkness into his marvelous light. And Revelation 1 and verse 6 says, and hath made us kings and priests unto God. Very same thing that's said with reference to the priesthood of ancient Israel. Eddie, the priesthood is different. You have the physical now as opposed to the spiritual priesthood, but a priest has a special function, and that is contrasted as well.
1: It sure is, Clayton. In the sacrifices, as we see our chart again, we notice there's a sacrifice in the Old Testament that was a physical sacrifice, but under the Old or the New Testament, there is this spiritual one. In 2 Chronicles 29:31, Clayton, the Bible emphasizes these Old Testament sacrifices, and they were offered over and over and over again. But then when we come over into the New Testament, there's quite a different sacrifice made there.
0: And the question that we've been raising all along, why would we want to go back to something that is so inferior, something that's only a type or a shadow, and not accept what the New Testament says about the Church of Jesus Christ? And Eddie, it amazes me that people have missed these facts about the Church. I always said, well, the Church is non-essential, it's not important. It's getting back to that old ancient Israel and a restoration of them that's really the important thing. Well, that's malarkey. There's not a word of truth in it. Now, when you begin to look at God's holy people in the New Testament, you'll never find them referred to as anything except spiritual Israel or the Church. Now, I think we've proved what we set out to prove, that the Israel of God today is the Church of Christ.
1: And it sure is. And just like, folks, if we were to go back and try to make fun of the people of God in the Old Testament, if we'd lived back then, it would have been serious business. People that did that got into serious trouble. But you see, the same is true with the New. And when you come over into the New Testament, and we read the passage for you a moment ago, these things were only the shadow of the real that was going to come. And so people today, many of them would want to go back to the shadow instead of having that which the shadow would bring them to, and that's, of course, the real. And so today we offer sacrifices of praise unto God continually. And that's a marvelous thing to do. But we don't want you to forget that what I've got to do, what you have to do in order to become the Israel of God today. And that begins by hearing the Word of God. Faith comes by hearing, and hearing by the Word of God, Romans 10:17. That leads us to belief. Except you believe I'm He, Jesus said you'll die in your sins. Without faith, it's impossible to please God, Hebrews 11:6. The faith that leads us to repent, Luke 13:3. And that leads us to confess the Christ before men, Matthew 10, and to be buried with Christ in the watery grave of baptism for the remission of sins, to be added to the New Testament church, the true Israel of God today, heirs according to the promise, Galatians 3:26-29. And then being faithful unto death, Revelation 2:10, and in receiving that crown of life in the afterwhile. We hope these things have been helpful to you. If we can assist you, just let us know. We'd be happy to do that. But our time is come and gone for today. And so till next time, we must bid you a very pleasant good day.
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1: It's 69 degrees.
3: Is all worship acceptable to God? If not, what is? Man is by nature a worshiping creation. Regardless of what it is that a man worships, he's going to worship something. It may not be Jehovah God, it may be some kind of an idol, or it may be something of a material nature. But man is going to worship something. That's his very nature. But is all worship acceptable unto God? If it is not, what is acceptable? My name is Roger Johnson, minister of the Edgewood Church of Christ in Columbus, Georgia. We'll be back in just a moment and we'll discuss this particular subject matter.
4: The Bereans were more noble than those in Thessalonica, in that they received the word with all readiness of the mind, examining the scriptures daily, whether these things were so. Perceptions is brought to you by the Edgewood Church of Christ in Columbus, Georgia, as an effort to promote more Bible study and to urge people to live their lives according to its teaching.
3: I would like to call your attention to our webpage at edgewoodcofc.org. 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There's no cost, there's no obligation involved in accessing any of these on your internet, on your computer. But we invite you to study the Bible with us in a variety of different ways. And I believe that you will find the material on that particular website very interesting. Also, we offer a free Bible correspondence course entitled God's Will Made Simple. And this is a series of 13 lessons. You can request it by contacting us at Edgewood Church of Christ, 4102 Macon Road, Columbus, Georgia, 31907. Or you may call us at 706-563-3793. And we'd be delighted to send this to you at no cost or no obligation whatsoever to you, simply by requesting it. I want us to study today about the subject of worship. Worship is a very important thing. Worship is both a subjective experience as well as an objective activity. By subjective experience, I'm referring to the fact that by its nature, worship involves the emotions, the subjective aspect of man's nature. But also there is an objective activity that is involved in worship. And by that I'm referring to some of the facets of worship that is ordained of God. While I'm not diminishing the subjective experience in worship and the importance of it, I want us to focus our attention today upon the activity of worship. I call your attention to the fourth chapter of the Gospel of John, when Jesus met with a woman from the city of Sychar in the area of Samaria. And she had come during the day to get water from Jacob's well. Jesus talked to her about the water of life, and that indeed if one would partake of the water that the Lord would provide, then one would never need to be spiritually thirsty again. This developed into a conversation about the matter of worship. And there was a debate between Samaritans and the Jews concerning the place of worship. The Samaritans had erected in times past a temple on Mount Gerizim and say that that was the place of worship. But the Jews said it was in the city of Jerusalem. And the woman, perceiving that Jesus was some kind of a prophet, felt that maybe he would have an answer to this ongoing debate as to where worship really should take place. And Jesus talked to her about that, and he basically said that God is spirit, and they that worship him must worship him in spirit and truth. And so it is that Jesus laid down the principle of worship that certainly is appropriate for us in our own day and time. There are various views concerning worship, some suggesting that culture itself makes certain demands regarding worship. Should religious practice be governed by culture? Culture changes from one nation to another, from one generation to another, from one time frame to another. And so it is that some people feel that worship should be governed by the cultural surroundings. Or should culture be subservient to the Scriptures? That is, should the Scriptures give unto us direction concerning worship, regardless of the culture of which we are a part? Well, the divine attitude, the attitude of God, and the principle that we find enunciated in the Bible is that where God has not given specific direction on something, then certainly culture may have a useful and permissible function. But where God has decreed something, where God has revealed his will concerning a matter, then it is that culture is not to determine the practice, but rather man is to listen to Scripture. In 1 Peter chapter 4 and verse 11, the Apostle Peter said, "If any man speak, let him speak as the oracles of God." And thus he was bringing out the fact that the Scripture has the final authority with regard to worship. And so it is that we must learn not to go beyond the things that are written, so the Apostle Paul wrote. Culture is subservient, then, to specific direction from the Word of God. When God has spoken on a matter, that settles the matter, and certainly culture is not to be the overriding factor to determine what is right and what is wrong religiously. Now, as we examine the subject of worship, we find in the Bible that there are various kinds of worship that is mentioned. For example, in Matthew chapter 15 and verse 9, Jesus talked about vain worship. And he said, "But in vain do they worship me, teaching as doctrine the commandments of men." Vain worship is worship that is useless, worship that does not have the necessary prerogatives to make it acceptable unto God. It's an exercise in futility. It's worship, all right, but it's vain worship. It is not worship that is divinely authorized by God. Then in the book of Colossians chapter 2 and verse 23, Paul referred to self-made religion. Self-made religion. Religion, to be sure, but it's religion that man himself has made up and really is not from divine direction. That's self-made religion. And there's a lot of religion in the world today that is nothing more than that. It's just self-made religion. People have an affinity toward belief in God, and yet at the same time they engage in the worship of God in the way that they feel that they need to do so, rather than depending upon divine revelation and teaching. The Apostle Paul, in the 17th chapter of the book of Acts, came to the ancient city of Athens, Greece. And while he was there, he observed the many idols that had been erected by the Athenians to honor the various gods whom they worshipped. And there were many gods. In fact, it has been observed by some that there were more gods in Athens than there were people. I don't know whether that be true or not, but nonetheless, it brings out the fact that there were a multitude of various gods that were worshipped and deified by the population of Athens, Greece. And Paul said that as he was going through the city of Athens, he noticed an altar with the inscription to an unknown God. And he said, "What you worship in ignorance, this I set forth unto you." So that brings out another kind of worship that is mentioned in the Bible. There's vain worship, that is empty and useless worship that has no authority from God. There is self-made religion or self-made worship in which man worships as he deems to be proper, as it pleases him. There is ignorant worship. People engage in worship activities, all right, but they do so out of a background of ignorance. They don't know what God has dictated. But then there is another kind of worship that is mentioned in the Bible, and that is true worship. And in John chapter 4, verse 24, which we cited just a moment ago, we find where that Jesus pointed out the qualities or characteristics of true worship. That is, that God is spirit, and they that worship Him must worship Him in spirit and in truth. That is, attitude is involved as well as the activity of worship is involved. Now, through the years, there have been all kinds of objects that man has made as the subject of his worship. Of course, for example, there is the matter of idolatry. In the book of Isaiah, in the Old Testament, chapter 44, the prophet spoke about how the people would make a graven image and that it would be futile. And their own witnesses failed to see or know, he said, so that they would be put to shame. Who has fashioned a god or cast an idol to no profit? And he talks about the craftsmen or mere men. They assemble together and they make their idols. They shape them out of iron and with a cutting tool, or he fashions it with hammers and working with his arm. And yet at the same time, the object cannot stand up on its own power. The object does not offer any kind of benefit at all. He goes out in the woods and he cuts down a tree and he shapes it, he carves it. He extends a measuring line, he outlines it, Isaiah says, with a red chalk, and he works with it, with the planes and so forth, and he makes it like the form of a man, like the beauty of a man, so that it may sit in a house. And he takes a cypress or an oak, and he raises it for himself among the trees of the forest. He plants a fir, and the rain makes it grow, and then it becomes something for a man to burn, so that he takes one of them and warms himself. And he also makes a fire to bake bread. And he also makes a god and worships it. And he makes it a graven image and falls down before it. Half of it he burns in the fire, and over this half he eats meat as he roasts the roast and is satisfied. He warms himself, but the rest he makes into a god, his graven image. And Isaiah was engaging in a little bit of satire there when he was talking about the practice of some men in making idols, as they would go out and cut down trees, and with part of the trunk of the tree they would make an idol, but then at the same time they would use part of the wood to warm themselves by a fire, or to bake bread, or to cook meat upon it. But the image itself cannot see, it doesn't have any eyes. It doesn't have ears that it can hear anything. It doesn't have a heart or a mind so that it can comprehend anything. It's just an object. And yet the amazing thing, Isaiah points out, is that man bows down before objects like that. It engages in worship. While idolatry is not a prevalent thing in America today, nonetheless, in other parts of the world, there is idolatry that's engaged in. And there are images and temples that have been erected with these images set forth in the temple. And people bow down before them and worship them. In the book of Exodus, chapter 32, is recorded how that the Israelites even made an object of worship as they took off their gold earrings and rings and other jewelry and fashioned a golden calf and bowed down before it and said, "Here are the gods who brought you out of the land of Egypt." Well, you and I are certainly not impressed by that sort of thing in our present world today in this country. In the book of 2 Kings, chapter 18, reference is made to the fact that the Israelites even made an object of worship out of a brass serpent that Moses had erected in the wilderness, as recorded in Numbers chapter 21. So you see, some of the Israelites were bitten by serpents, and God instructed Moses to make a brass serpent and lift it up in the midst of the camp of Israel, and that all who looked upon that brass serpent would be healed of their snake bite. And they had even made an object of worship out of that brass serpent that was erected in their camp. In 2 Kings chapter 18, it is thus recorded. In Deuteronomy chapter 4 and verse 19, mention is made how that the Israelites were warned of God not to engage in the worship of some of the heavenly bodies, the sun, the moon, the stars, and the hosts of heaven. They were not to bow down to them and serve them and worship them. These are objects that were not permitted by God for man to engage in worship. Amazingly, in Joshua chapter 17, mention is made of household idols or images or gods that were kept in the households of individuals as somewhat of a superstition that these household gods would protect them, and they engaged in worshiping unto them. And the amazing thing is that you come to the New Testament book of Acts in chapter 12 in verse 22, men even worship Herod the king. In Acts chapter 14, some of the people from where Paul was doing some of his work at that time engaged in worship. This was in Lystra, and they said, "Behold, the gods have come down to the earth." And they attempted to worship Paul, and Paul, of course, stopped them from doing that, saying, "That's not proper to do, but you're to worship God and Him alone." So men have made various objects the focus of their worship. Well, you and I, in America today at least, don't have that particular problem that is predominant in our land. I know there are groups that do engage in idol worship in this country, but they are by far in the minority. But you know, there are some things that are of a different nature that oftentimes becomes the object of people's worship. Well, for example, in Colossians chapter 3 and verse 5, Paul said that greed was a form of idolatry. Well, there's a lot of people, isn't there, who fall victim to greed, and they place material things above their devotion unto God. Well, that's just as wrong as these other things that I've mentioned, such as Nehushtan, the brass serpent, or the heavenly bodies, or idols of various sorts, or household gods, and even men. But God is the only one who is to be the object of our worship. Now, true worship involves devotion to God and Him alone. Now, people may engage in worship, but just because it's worship does not mean it is acceptable, does it? You recall in the book of Exodus, chapter 20, verses 3 through 6, whenever God was giving the Ten Commandments to the nation of Israel, He urged them, He commanded them to worship God alone. They were not to have any other gods before them. They were to focus their attention and their devotion upon God Himself. In Matthew chapter 4, whenever Satan was tempting Jesus in the wilderness, the Bible says that Satan tried to get Jesus to bow down and worship him. And Jesus refused to do so. And he said, you are to worship God and God alone. And certainly true worship involves that. So that's one characteristic of acceptable worship that is demanded by God. Now, people may bow before Buddha, or they may ascribe devotion to Shintoa, or they may worship an alligator, or they may devote themselves in worship to the Nile River, for instance, which was characteristic of the ancient Egyptians, and all kinds of objects that people engage in worship, but that doesn't make it acceptable just because it's worship. There is proper worship, and there is improper worship. And proper worship centers upon God and Him alone. Man is not to be worshipped, nor the heavenly bodies, nor any other object, nor anything of a material nature, nor anything that subverts man's devotion unto God. As we mentioned in Colossians 3 and verse 5, Paul said that greed is a form of idolatry. And so we need to be very careful not only of these objects of worship such as idolatry, but there are other matters as well that stand between us and God, to which we give our attention, and those are objects of worship too, that our devotion is to be God, toward God and Him alone. Now then, Jesus also spoke about the attitude that is to be involved in worship. Worship God in spirit and truth. Attitude is extremely important. Attitude is something that that oftentimes we don't give much attention to, but the Bible does. In fact, you turn over to the Sermon on the Mount in the 6th chapter of the Gospel of Matthew, and you see the opening two verses of that chapter, in which Jesus said, "Beware of practicing your righteousness before men to be noticed by them. Otherwise, you have no reward with your Father who is in heaven. And therefore, when you give alms, do not sound a trumpet before you, as the hypocrites do in the synagogues and in the streets, that they may be honored by men. Truly, I say to you, they have their reward in full." Now, Jesus is pointing out an improper attitude in worship. And that is where people engage in worship, not in order really to praise and honor God, but they do so in order to be seen of men. Well, that's an attitude that's wrong. And people are not to engage in worship merely to impress other people. And that's what these people were doing of whom Jesus spoke. And he tells us, now when you give alms, don't do it to be seen of men. You don't sound a trumpet to announce to the world that you're giving alms. You don't tell other people what you're doing and in order to receive honor from men. If that's what you're seeking after, that's all you're going to get, because you're not going to get any honor from God. And then he even says later on in verse 5, when you pray, you don't be as the hypocrites, for they love to stand and pray in the synagogues and on the street corners in order to be seen by men. Truly, I say to you, they have their reward in full. And so it is that Jesus said, in regard to prayer, it's a private matter. You don't engage in prayer merely to make an impression among men. That's vain worship. That's false worship. That's improper worship. It's worship, but it's the wrong kind. These hypocrites were standing and praying in the synagogue and on street corners in order to be seen by men. Imagine that. And then in verses 16 and 8 through 18, he talks about people fasting. He said, don't put on a gloomy face as the hypocrites do, for they neglect their appearance in order to be seen fasting by men. Truly I say to you, they have their reward in full. But you, when you fast, anoint your head, wash your face, so that you may not be seen fasting by men, but by your Father who is in secret. And your Father who sees in secret will repay you. So he talked about Some of the hypocrites, they disfigure their faces. They neglect their appearance. They want to be seen by men as making sacrifice and to be fasting. And they have received their reward in full. That's all they're going to get. But that's not to characterize those who have the proper attitude in this matter. Rather, you are to anoint your head and wash your face so that you're not seen by men to be fasting. But God knows, and He takes note of that. So sometimes people engage in worship merely to be seen by men. Sometimes people will even sing in order to display the beauty of their voice, in order to receive the accolades of man. Well, that kind of worship is not acceptable. Well, there is worship that can be characterized as mere formality. That's all it is, just going through the motions. Really doesn't mean anything, doesn't change the heart, it doesn't change the life, it's just a formality, just going through the process. It is an external religion only. Well, the prophet Isaiah had somewhat to say about that. In Isaiah, the first chapter, in verse 11, he said, referring to God speaking, "What are your multiplied sacrifices to me, saith the Lord? I've had enough of burnt offerings of ram, the fat of fed cattle. I take no pleasure in the blood of bulls, lambs, or goats. Bring your worthless offerings no longer. Incense is an abomination to me. New moon and Sabbath, the calling of assemblies, I cannot endure iniquity and the solemn assembly." So Isaiah was speaking of a time in which God was sick and tired of the Israelites going through a mere formality in their worship unto God. It was an external religion only. It didn't mean anything to them. Well, that's the kind of worship that is unacceptable, that is improper. Well, we've had somewhat of an introduction to the matter of worship, and I want us to continue in our next program on the subject of worship, because there is so much information of which we need to be aware in our day and time. There's a lot of people today who are basically confused about the matter of worship and believe that just anything will do, and as long as you engage in worship, it's all right. Well, we're beginning to find out that's not the case at all, is it? But we must worship God in spirit and truth. Hope you'll tune in to our next program, and we will continue our study on the subject of worship. In the meantime, we invite you to worship with us at the Edgewood Church of Christ in Columbus, Georgia. May God bless you with a good week.
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0: Let's make the most of a minute. One of the most interesting and most confused subjects in the Bible is baptism. And there are two major ideas among people. One, that we're saved before we're baptized. And two, that baptism is an act that is essential to be saved. So, which is true? Consider these verses on baptism and then you decide. Jesus said, "He that believeth and is baptized shall be saved. He that believeth not shall be condemned." Mark 16:16. Paul said, "You are the children of God by faith in Christ Jesus. For as many of you as have been baptized into Christ have put on Christ." Galatians 3:27. Peter said, "Repent and be baptized every one of you in the name of Jesus Christ for the remission of sins." Acts 2:38. And Ananias said, And now why tarriest thou? Arise and be baptized and wash away thy sins. Acts 22:16. It's not hard to see that baptism is an act of obedience to our Savior and essential. I'm Glenn Colley, hoping you make the most of your minutes.
5: Hello, my name is Griffin Collins, and I have an exciting announcement. We will begin releasing a weekly devotional on Facebook titled Matters That Matter. In these weekly devotionals, we will discuss topics that are important and specific to the Lord's church today. What does the Bible say about trusting others? Am I required to be faithful as a Christian? I pray that you will follow along with us as we explore matters that matter today.
6: Our world is filled with religious confusion and division. In such a world, many books have been written about what man should believe and practice religiously. The question that needs to be answered is, what does the Bible teach? I am David Sane, preacher for the West Fayetteville Church of Christ, and I welcome you to What Does the Bible Teach?
7: I have a question for you as we begin our study together today. Have you ever gone to church, as we call it? Of course, I realize the church is not a building, but I'm just using the accommodative term that we use in a colloquial way. Have you ever gone to church on Sunday and you sat there during the worship period and found yourself bored? Or even just thinking to yourself, you know, this is just so boring. And now it might be that you're thinking right now, well, okay, now what are you talking about? Well, I'm talking about when you realize, you know, we sing the same songs, we do the same things Sunday after Sunday, and some of these men that lead us in prayer, they say the same words and the same phrases, and then the preacher gets up there in the same way, and it's always the same old, that we'd always... This is just boring. Have you ever experienced that? And I'll tell you that if you have, you're in big company, because a lot of people have experienced that. Or maybe you've gone through a period of worship, and it's over now, and you're leaving. You're headed out to your car to go home to lunch or go to a restaurant somewhere and get lunch. And on your way out to the car, you think, you know, that just didn't have much meaning to me. I don't think I really got anything out of that today. Have you ever experienced that? Well, again, if you have, you have a lot of company, because a lot of folks have experienced that. And might I tell you that as a minister, I've also heard people express that. They'll just go ahead and tell you, well, I just didn't get much out of that today. Every time I hear somebody say something like that, well, I didn't get much out of it, I always remember a man that I knew years and years ago, and he said, well, you know, if you didn't get much out of it, maybe you didn't bring much to put into it. And I think he had a good point there. Maybe you could word it in a different way, but you get the drift of what he was saying. Because a lot of times worship is to us what we put into it. But I will confess to you that I've been a Christian a long time. I obeyed the gospel and became a Christian when I was 13 years old. And you can look at me and tell I'm not anywhere near 13 anymore. But I will confess to you that having gone to church, unless I'm physically unable to get there, I've always been at church on Sunday. And I can think back to times when I would be singing songs, and I wasn't even thinking about what I'm singing. I know the songs well enough that I can sing the words without even thinking about them. I'll even confess to you, there have been times, and I'm certainly not bragging about all this, I'm just making a point, illustrating from a personal standpoint, but I will have eaten the Lord's Supper. I've eaten some of the unleavened bread, and I've drunk fruit of the vine, and the trays have moved on. And then I realize I didn't even think about what I was doing. I've done that so many times I could do that. I just didn't think anything about it. Wasn't even thinking of Jesus or the cross. How shameful. And there are just so many actions of worship that I've done for so many hundreds and hundreds of times. And like I said, some of the songs, I know them by heart. I know even the melody by heart, and so I don't really have to think about what I'm singing, or the melody just kind of comes natural, and I can be looking around, looking at everybody else while I'm doing the singing, and during the prayer, I can listen to some man up there praying to God and talking to God, and I can be looking around and thinking of something that I did last night or something I'm going to do later today. How do we react when those moments come? What should we do? And what does it say about us? And what does it say about our corporate worship? That is, when we are not just by ourselves in worshiping God, but when we come together with other Christians and we engage in these expressions of worship. Remember, worship is in our heart. It's a state of our mind. And we express that worship, that adoration, that praise, that sense of awe and reverence unto God through our songs and through our prayers and through the Lord's Supper, remembering the death of Jesus and so on. So when we go through those different expressions of worship and we still are not thinking about it like we should, and maybe we even think how boring it is, how do we react? And the most important question there is not just how do we react, but how should we? Now let's first address how we do react. I have met people through the years that have had different reactions. I took a piece of paper and jotted down some of them that I could remember. And I remember somebody coming up to me one time saying, well, you know, worship, I think, sometimes gets boring to us, because we always do it with the same actions in the same order. It's always the same routine. So why don't we just change things up a little bit? And maybe if we change things up a little bit, that'll cause us, that will force us, it will prompt us to give it a little more thought. And I will accept the fact that, at least to a point, that has some validity. That type of thinking does have some merit. Because, you know, see, in some cases, changing things instead of having just a set routine does sort of make it kind of prompts you to say, whoa, wait a minute, what are we doing right here? Well, okay, then, if to a degree, if you're talking about something that is not required by the Lord, something not specified by the Lord, it's a matter of judgment, then some changes could be done, and the changes within themselves are not wrong. And I illustrate what I'm talking about specifically here. You know, in some worship services, in some congregations of God's people, it's always start off with two songs, then a prayer, and then another song, and then you have a song prior to the Lord's Supper, and then you have, you know, in that order. And so if one Sunday there's just one song and then the Lord's Supper and then another prayer, that's different. That's a different order. Well, that's okay, because the Lord has not told us the order in which or how many songs we're to sing, or how many before the Lord's Supper, how many after the Lord's Supper, should the Lord's Supper come before the prayer, should it be after the sermon or whatever. You know, the Lord hasn't given us that order, that distinct responsibility. He's left that to man's better judgment. Obviously, if there's going to be a change in the order from the usual order, it would be proper to give people a little heads up about it and say, now today we're going to do things in a little different order. So communication would be definitely helpful there. But some people go beyond that. Some people will go beyond it to change things that they don't have a right to change. Some want to introduce a kind of music that God hasn't authorized, for an example, the use of guitars or drums and keyboards and so on. And God hasn't authorized mechanical music. He has authorized, he has specified, he has commanded that we sing with grace in our hearts to the Lord, and that we sing and teach and admonish one another. Ephesians 5:19 and Colossians 3:16 tell us. So we're not authorized to change that. But as long as we're still doing what God has specified and we're doing the actions that we call actions of worship, which are really expressions of the faith and the love and the grace and rather the gratitude that we have in our hearts because of the love and the grace of God, then it's okay to change in an order. But you always have to consider something, because you see there's a potential problem, and in fact I have a concern about the change.

And we're just going to sort of do this in a casual way and not be bound to the old way of doing things. But again, I say I have a difficulty, I have a problem, I have a concern that I want to express to you about all of that. And I'll illustrate it in this way. Some years ago, a young lady spoke to me, and she said, "I have a question about something in worship." And I said, "Okay, what is it?" And she said, "Well, back at my home congregation, and where I was preaching was where she was worshiping then, but her folks still live back where they used to live and worship where they used to worship. And she said, back there, they have changed things." And she said, I have a question about it." I said, "What changes are you talking about?" And she said, "Well, when we got to church the other day," she said, "I went back and visited with Mom and Dad." And she said, "When we got time for the Lord's Supper," she said, "there was this voice that we heard over the PA system. We didn't see anybody standing in the pulpit. And they just started talking about the death of Jesus. And we looked up, and up in the front, there was no communion table. And so with no table, there were no communion trays. And then all of a sudden, we realized the communion table had been moved to the back of the auditorium, and the communion trays were back there, and the men that were going to serve the audience were standing back there, and then they just used the public address system to have a prayer without a man standing up before the congregation." She said, "It just was a little bit flustering." She said, I was a little bit disturbed by it. What do you think? What is that wrong?" And here was my answer to her. I said, "Well, in order for me to answer that with any kind of helpful information, I have a question of my own. Why did they move it? Why did they move that table? What was the purpose for it? What prompted it? What do they hope to achieve by it?" You see, I asked that question because if the thought was, "Well, you know, we've always had the communion table up here, and we've always done it this way, and it's just sort of routine, and so let's change things up and put it in the back, and we'll serve from the back instead of the front, and there'll be no human being up there for us to look at, and maybe that'll just make us all focus on God a little more." If that was their thinking, then my next question is, what are they going to do when the new way becomes the old way? Where are they going to put the communion table then? And are we seeking, by doing changes like that, are we possibly seeking a greater sense of reverence and respect for God by circumstances, by trappings, by external stimulation? You see, worship is supposed to come from within. It takes more than just being present in an auditorium for worship to happen. Now, if I have to have the lights dimmed down low, if I have to have a certain circumstance in order for me to really think about the cross, maybe put a cross up on the wall, or maybe show a little video clip of one of those movies in which Jesus was crucified, and let me look at that. And if I have to do that, then again my question is, okay, if I do that for a few Sundays and I'll get used to that, what are we going to do next? Where do we go next? To what extent, to what extreme are we going to have all of this done? And what's the end of it? I ask you, is there not a more sensible solution to this? Is there not a better answer for this? This matter of boring worship, or trying to find a more stimulating worship and getting more out of it and more meaning from worship? Because you see, if I have to have a certain circumstance for me to worship, I think
It's a sign

0: that I don't really have my heart engaged in it. I think it's a clear indication that I'm really not bringing my heart, my mind to that. And I'll tell you, that gets serious. And let me tell you how serious it is. Jesus Christ, in the book of Matthew, in chapter 15, spoke about that very matter. He said to those Pharisees that he called hypocrites, he said, Isaiah prophesied about people like you, saying, this people draweth nigh unto me with their mouth. They honor me with their lips, but their heart is far from me. Do you know how he characterized that kind of worship? Vain, meaningless, empty, of no good. Because why? Well, they went through the motions. They were singing. They were praying. But their heart wasn't in it. That's serious, isn't it? When Jesus taught the woman of Samaria by Jacob's well, as recorded in the Gospel according to John in chapter 4, the story begins long about verse 19 and continues on down through verses 24, 25, and so on. And he engaged her in a discussion about worship. And he talked about this. He said, because, see, she was a Samaritan and she worshiped at Mount Gerizim, where there was a temple that had been erected long before she came to the earth. And she and all of the Samaritans thought that was the only place you could go to worship. And she looked at him as a Jew and she said, now you think, go down to Mount Moriah. Up on there you have the temple. So you worship there. We worship here, you worship there. Jesus said, woman, the hour is coming and now is when neither in this mountain nor in that will we worship. God is spirit, and they that worship him must worship him in spirit and in truth. God is a spirit. It's not where you are. It's not where the communion table is sitting. It's not what order you have the songs and the prayers. That's not what's going to produce worship. Worship is going to be produced from your heart. So Jesus said, if your heart's not in it, your worship is vain. Jesus said, you must worship God. That's your focus, God, in spirit and in truth. And it prompts me to say that you and I need to really consider what the essentials are, the, shall we say, the process of worship that would cause us to be able to worship in the same order every Sunday, or even not in a church building, or in the same church building, but just be able to worship God, because we're not dependent upon the external circumstances or the external stimulation or the trappings that are all around us, or doing it in some new and exciting way, but that just in a, from a humble, sincere heart, we engage in worship. And let me make some suggestions to us about this. First of all, we need to focus on the importance of preparing for worship. I can tell you how I grew up. My mother always, on Saturday afternoon, was always aware that next day is Sunday, we're going to church, and she would always sort of do a check for each one of us. Do we have our Sunday school lesson ready? Do we have our clothes ready? And we even shined our shoes back then. Are your shoes shined? And are you getting in bed early enough so that you get up the next morning and head to church without your eyes just wanting to just close regardless of how hard you try not to close them? Are you preparing yourself for worship? This is special. This is a special day. Consider other special moments in life. Weddings. A baby being born. Funerals. And we give special preparation to things like that. And Sunday after Sunday, there's a special moment when we come into the presence of God. And how are we getting ready for that, preparing for it? But also, as you gather, you have to examine your attitude. Because everybody has an attitude, don't they? You do, and I do. We have an attitude right now. So on worship time, at worship moments, what is my attitude? Am I here out of a grateful heart? And do I really want to worship God? And am I ready to concentrate? Because you're going to have to think about it. The true worshiper is a thinker. That's where your heart's involved, doing it from your spirit. You're going to think about it. And I tell you, just going into an auditorium, or as some people call it, a sanctuary, and you sit down there in a place of worship, a place where worship is going to take place, your being physically present and sitting in a pew will not necessarily mean worship. It's not going to happen accidentally. It's not going to happen just automatically. But that worship will happen when you intend, there's your attitude, when you intend for it to happen. And then it will require not just thought, but it will require concentration, because just the moment you're about to sing unto God or you're about to pray, just at that moment, inevitably, at some point in that worship, there's going to be a distraction. Maybe some baby, maybe a little baby suddenly decides, you know what, I'm hungry, I want a bottle. And that baby will scream and yell to let mama know that. And that'll be a momentary distraction. Okay, you follow that distraction for a moment, then you get right back on the course. You have to concentrate. And then the preacher gets up and he says, okay, today I have 175 points that I want to present to you. Well, that for the moment, you're distracted. You're thinking, what? He's going to talk that long? But then you come back with your mental discipline and you focus upon, I want to hear what he has to say that's from God's Word. So you see, you have to concentrate in spite of the distractions. You have to focus upon those things that God wants you to do. And then, here's a suggestion. You would think this would just be a given, but it needs to be said. Participate. Don't just be a spectator. Don't just sit there and listen to other people sing and listen to other people pray. You sing. You engage in the prayer. When that man goes to that microphone and leads the congregation in prayer, don't just listen to him talk to God. You talk to God with him. And be a participator. And participate with joy, with thanksgiving. And so when you give, when you eat the Lord's Supper, your mind is engaged. And the way to approach it is to prepare yourself for that. You are aware of where you're going, why you're going, what you're going to be doing. And with each action, why are we doing this? What am I supposed to be doing? And do it all with a continuing awareness. I'm in the presence of God. I'm in the presence of deity. And I'm not here to be impressed by what somebody's wearing, or I hope they look and see that I'm here so they'll think I'm a Christian. You know, no, those are worldly thoughts. We're not there to impress one another. We're not there to be entertained. Listen carefully, please. My friend, worship is not about us. It's not. I know that when we do it properly, it's going to encourage us and it'll strengthen us spiritually, and ultimately that glorifies God. But it's not about us being pleased. It's not about us being entertained. It's not about the way we want things. Worship is about what He wants, what God wants from us. And if we will just simply consider this, concentrating on the action, examining our attitudes, participating, and remind ourselves of what the purpose of worship is, then I think the end result is we'll all experience a more meaningful worship. And we will not be finding ourselves thinking, you know, that was boring. We just won't think that because it won't be boring. I want to do worship the way God has prescribed. And a part of that prescription that He has given to us about worship is to do it from my heart. And it doesn't depend upon a certain order of worship or a certain location. It depends upon me intending it to happen, focusing my mind, concentrating upon it, and making it happen from my heart, and then God would be pleased. And I will be strengthened. And when I'm strengthened spiritually, that will redound to the glory of God. Think about this. I'm David Sain, thanking you for watching and bidding you a pleasant good day.
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0: anomaly to the world. 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They didn't understand him. They didn't want to understand him. They rejected him. And Jesus said, they hated me and they'll hate you too. May I encourage you, be a stranger to the world in your daily life.
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2: Of one the Lord has made, the race to run.
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4: Welcome to the Everlasting Gospel. I'm Gary McDade, here today with B.J. Clark. And we're honored to come into your home today for the purpose of studying the Bible together.
5: We do want to thank you for inviting us into your home. And we trust that the good news that we bring you by way of preaching the everlasting gospel will bless your life.
4: Throughout the course of the program, you're going to see an 800 number and a website address through which you might take the free home Bible study correspondence course that we offer. This is a series of lessons, 8 in number, at the completion of which you'll receive a beautiful certificate. We would like to emphasize that the course is entirely free. Our whole goal and purpose is to study the Bible and to assist you and participate with you in your study of the Bible.
5: And it may be that you have questions about these Bible correspondence courses, or perhaps even questions about what we preach here on the Everlasting Gospel. If you'll write us and let us know your questions, we'll be happy to address them. We now invite you to take an open Bible with an open mind and to hear Gary preach the Everlasting Gospel.
4: We welcome you to the Everlasting Gospel. We are so appreciative for all in our viewing audience for tuning in. We are grateful to have knowledge that the audience is growing from week to week, that hundreds of you are taking the Bible correspondence course. We commend you for that, and we hope that we can continue to be of assistance to you in your study of the Book of Books, the communication from heaven to earth, known as the Bible, inspired of the living God, complete and thorough to guide us in all of the ways that will bring us finally home to heaven. We are also appreciative to those of you in the audience who from time to time write us a letter thanking us for our work here. Our work is a joy, and you are our joy, to be associated with you and to be invited into your home or wherever you may be for the purpose of studying the Bible together. Sometimes people write and they have observations, sometimes questions about Bible study, and we are happy to take those up and to discuss them on the air. We would encourage and invite any of you that would like to please write in to us, and we will give your correspondence the respectful attention that it deserves on the air. If we get too much correspondence, of course, we'll just do the best we can, but please feel free to communicate with us. We do have a letter from a viewer. And in this letter, there are some observations that are being made, and we wanted to take a look at some of those because we thought it would be helpful to discuss that. And also, this provides a little bit more of interaction between the ones of us doing the presenting and those who are studying at home. And we're happy to have that close interaction with you. Today, we will pick up on this correspondence that we began noting the last time, and we'd like to discuss some things that are said here. The subject is water baptism, and here's the comment. Water baptism is a symbol or showing a better understood as a picture, an outward rite agreeing with God of the death, burial, and resurrection of Christ our Lord. And then two passages of Scripture are given, Romans 10, 8 through 11, that we'll look at in a minute, and 1 Peter 3 at verse 21. Well, I'd like to notice this statement. Water baptism is a symbol, or it is an outward rite and is better understood as a picture where we agree with God on the death, burial, and resurrection of Christ. Well, let me underscore the idea that baptism is more than a symbol. It is more than a showing. It is an expression of faith. I would invite your attention to the great book of Colossians, written by the Apostle Paul. Colossians chapter 2, verses 12 and 13 of this text. He doesn't view baptism as an outward rite or a symbol or a showing. He views it in a much deeper, more meaningful way. Let's get the text before us, if we might. Colossians chapter 2, verse 12, beginning. Here Paul wrote, "Buried with him in baptism, wherein also ye are risen with him, through the faith of the operation of

0: God who hath raised him from the dead. And you being dead in your sins and the uncircumcision of your flesh, hath he quickened together with him, having forgiven you all trespasses. Notice, please, in the first statement, buried with him in baptism. I've got a question. Are you buried with him or not? If he is not there, and it is merely an outward show or an outward rite or a symbol or a picture, he's not really there. All it is a picture. You know, I have in my wallet a picture of my wife. She's not really there. It's a likeness. It's a picture. I must be in her presence in order to have her reality. Well, is this merely a picture? That's what the correspondent is endeavoring to convey, as I can understand it. No, we're buried with him. Christ is there. He is there in the spiritual sense when we're baptized because we're obeying him. He's the one, remember, who commissioned all of us as Christians to go and to teach and to baptize. And then he made this statement. This is Matthew chapter 28 that I'm thinking about, verses 18 to 20. He made this statement, "Lo, I am with you always, even to the end of the world." Now, is he with us or not? Is that passage just merely a picture or an outward rite or a show or a symbol that Christ would be with us and he's really not with us? No, we believe he is with us always. Well, when he says that we are buried with him in baptism, is he with us or not? Yes, he's with us because we're being baptized into his death. Notice further emphasis on that. Wherein also ye are risen with him. So he's got to be with us for us to be risen with him. We're not just showing or agreeing that Christ died, was buried, and rose again. We are obeying a form of doctrine here, as we saw in Romans chapter 6, verses 16 to 18 in one of our previous studies. Notice he says, you're risen with him. Now, how is all of this taking place? He explains that in this passage. Risen with him through the faith of the operation of God who raised him from the dead. You see, baptism would be perfectly meaningless if we didn't believe that God raised Jesus Christ from the dead. Baptism would be perfectly meaningless if we did not believe Jesus Christ is the Son of God. Baptism would be meaningless if we did not believe the power of the shed blood of Christ would cleanse or forgive our sins. But if we believe Jesus is the Son of God, and if we believe that there is power in his blood to forgive sins, as the Bible says in Matthew 26, verse 28, where our Lord says, "This cup is the New Testament in my blood, which is shed for many for the remission of sins." If we have faith, then we have faith in the operation of God that raised him from the dead, that we can be new creatures. At what point? When we're buried with him and risen with him in baptism. That's what he says here. Buried with him. When? In baptism. Wherein also ye are risen with him through the faith of the operation of God who raised him from the dead. And then he goes on to say in verse 13, and you being dead in your sins and the uncircumcision of your flesh, hath he quickened together with him, having forgiven you all trespasses. Please bear in mind and underscore the context here. It is baptism. Buried with him in baptism. What is happening in baptism? We are having faith in the operation of God who raised Jesus Christ from the dead. Of what? That all of our sins or transgressions, trespasses, have been forgiven us. So I'm showing you that passage of Scripture in Colossians 2, 12 and 13 to show that baptism is more than just a symbol or more than just a picture. It is a beautiful picture, there's no doubt. It is a beautiful symbol showing the death, burial, and resurrection of Christ because we're mirroring that, the death, burial, and resurrection of Christ as we are submitting to baptism in water, as Jesus was buried in the borrowed tomb of Joseph of Arimathea, and as Christ was raised from the dead, we're risen to walk in newness of life. But it is not only a picture. Christ is with us when we go down into the water, and he is with us when we come up out of the water. We are risen with him. And as Paul says in Romans 6, 4, we're raised to walk in newness of life. That's where new life begins, is in baptism. So I wanted to include those comments. Now then, also to another passage of Scripture that the viewer wrote in, from Romans chapter 10, verses 8 through 11. Let's notice this passage of Scripture. Romans 10, starting with verse 8. Paul wrote, "What is it then? The word is nigh thee, even in thy mouth and in thy heart, that is, the word of faith which we preach, that if thou shalt confess with thy mouth the Lord Jesus, and shalt believe in thine heart that God hath raised him from the dead, thou shalt be saved. For with the heart man believeth unto righteousness, and with the mouth confession is made unto salvation. For the Scripture saith, Whosoever believeth on him shall not be ashamed. Now those are the passages that have been referenced by our viewer to suggest that baptism is a picture or a symbol, but that's what it is. It is an outward rite. It's an agreeing instead of Christ truly being there with us and being raised with him, if I understand what's being written to me correctly. And so then we have this text of Scripture where we see we must believe him to be the Son of God and confess him with our mouth unto salvation in order to be saved. Well, as I stated a minute ago, if we don't believe that Jesus is the Son of God or that God raised him from the dead, if we're unwilling to confess him before men, he will be unwilling to confess us before God. Matthew 10:33 says that. So this passage shows the essentiality of faith as well as confession of faith in Christ. But I'd like to show you the context of this, because I'm doing this because not because of this particular viewer who wrote in, because it's not discussed in the letter, but because there are those who want to say, as we have noted in previous lessons together, covering lessons from viewers or letters from viewers, that some want to say we're saved by faith only. Saved by faith only. And so I'd like to comment on that. In this same passage of Scripture, we have seen the essentiality of faith, the essentiality of confession. But now then he goes on in verse 12 to say this, For there is no difference between the Jew and the Greek, for the same Lord over all is rich unto all that call upon him. For whosoever shall call upon the name of the Lord shall be saved. There's no difference between the Jew and the Greek. I want to notice something with you. If you could bear with me here, I'd like to get two passages of Scripture. One, in Acts chapter 15, verse 7 through 9, a statement that Peter makes, and then a statement that Peter wrote in 1 Peter chapter 1 at verse 22. I hope that you have your Bible with you and you can turn to these passages of Scripture, because I think that makes it easier for you to see. I'm not trying to get away from anything in a passage. I'm trying to bring in additional information into our study, and if you've got your Bible, that makes it easier. If you don't have your Bible and you want to jot it down, we are studying Romans 10 at verse 8 and following, and we're now discussing something that Paul brings up here in verse 12 about there being no difference between the Jew and the Greek. That same concept is mentioned by Peter in Acts chapter 15, verse 7 through 9. Let's read it. And when there had been much disputing, Peter rose up and said unto them, Men and brethren, ye know how that a good while ago God made choice among us that the Gentiles, by my mouth, should hear the word of the gospel and believe. And God, which knoweth the hearts, and bear them witness, giving them the Holy Ghost, even as he did unto us, and put no difference between us and them, purifying their hearts by faith. Observe, please, from this text in Acts 15, 7 through 9, that there is no difference between the Jew and the Greek, or the Jew and the Gentile. Both races, is intended to mean everyone, must be saved by having their hearts purified by faith. Now, Peter makes that statement. And that's not all he discussed on this matter of no difference between Jew and Greek, having your hearts purified by faith, because in 1 Peter chapter 1, verse 22, Peter is writing to strangers scattered through Pontus, Galatia, Cappadocia, Asia, Bithynia, elect according to the foreknowledge of God. That would get the strangers there, would get in Jews and Gentiles. And he says to them in verse 22, Seeing ye have purified your souls. Now we saw in Acts 15, 7 through 9, that our hearts are purified by faith. Now we see in 1 Peter 1, 22, Seeing ye have purified your souls, how? In obeying the truth through the Spirit. Unto unfeigned love of the brethren, see that ye love one another with a pure heart fervently, being born again, not of corruptible seed, but of incorruptible, by the word of God, which liveth and abideth forever. Now then, we're able to see the place of the word of God. It is the source from which our faith is derived. We believe what the Bible says. And now then, notice, because we believe what the Bible says, our hearts can be purified by faith. But is it by faith alone? Well, no, it's not. Now, if you look in Acts 15:9, purifying your hearts by faith is mentioned there. But in order to sustain the view that we are saved by faith alone, the text would have to say our hearts are purified by faith alone. But that would be adding to the text, and we'd jeopardize our souls if we chose to say that. So really what we want to do is take a look at what the Bible says. Purifying our hearts by faith, yes. By faith alone, no. Because we must have faith in order to be saved. Now purifying our hearts by faith, or purifying our souls in obeying the truth through the Spirit. So we must be obedient. And then further he goes on to say, being born again. Now when Jesus was talking about being born again, he spoke of being born of water and of the Spirit. Being born again is a reference to baptism, to water baptism. Comparing John 3:3-5. Well, I hope looking at all these passages is not confusing. I'll give you the list again so that you can more reflectively study them on your own if you'd like. We're studying from Romans chapter 10, verse 12, and we are comparing passages of Scripture to support what Romans 10:12 teaches and means by looking at Acts 15:7-9, 1 Peter chapter 1, verse 20, and 23. Now let's go on in the text. For whosoever shall call on the name of the Lord shall be saved. Is it just left up to us to determine what calling on the name of the Lord means? That is, what would be our best answer? Or is there a passage of Scripture that specifies what calling on the name of the Lord is? Well, I think you can already get ahead of me pretty quickly and see that there is a passage of Scripture which specifies what calling on the name of the Lord is. And for that, we go to that verse in Acts 22 at verse 16, where Saul of Tarsus had met Jesus on the road to Damascus, and now then, he is in Damascus. He was instructed by the Lord to go there, and he would be told what he must do in order to be saved. So he wasn't saved, or else he wouldn't have anything to be told when he got to Damascus, but he met the Lord. Some say just meeting the Lord, well, that makes him saved. No, there's not any reference to that. The Lord told him what to do to be saved. Go into Damascus and it'll be told you. So while he's there praying for 3 days, and he is a miserable soul, we don't know that he has eaten a bite or drunk a drop or slept a wink, and the preacher Ananias comes into him and says, "And Saul, now why tarriest thou? Arise and be baptized," watch this, "and wash away thy sins, calling on the name of the Lord." When were his sins forgiven or washed away? When he would arise and be baptized. When would he be calling on the name of the Lord? Well, obviously, when he was baptized. Whosoever shall call on the name of the Lord shall be saved. Romans 10:13. But how do we call on the name of the Lord? Unless we want to just give our own answer and stand before God in judgment with that answer. We want solid Bible proof on it. We've got Acts 22:16, where calling on the name of the Lord is arising and being baptized and having our sins washed away. Now, that is in perfect harmony with what you read in the context here of Romans 10. For he goes on to say, "How then shall they call on him in whom they have not believed?" Now, notice that calling is different from belief, because you're calling on one in whom you believe. "And how shall they believe in him in whom they have not heard? And how shall they hear without a preacher? And how shall they preach except they be sent, as it is written, 'How beautiful are the feet of them that preach the gospel of peace and bring glad tidings of good things.'" Now notice verse 16. "But they have not all obeyed the gospel." You see, it is necessary for us not only to believe the gospel, but also to obey the gospel. In previous studies, we pointed out that the book of Romans is about that, the obedience of faith to all nations. Romans 1:5, here in Romans 10:16, Romans 16:25-27 show us that. So, here we are instructed and encouraged to obey the gospel. They've not all obeyed the gospel. As Isaiah saith, "Lord, who hath believed our report?" I'd love to see everyone underscore in their Bible, obeying the gospel and believing our report. When one is truly believing the report, that is the inspired message given, the fulfillment of Old Testament prophecy in Christ as revealed in Old and New Testaments, when he is truly believing that, he is obedient to it. That's a biblical believer, is one who will obey the gospel of Christ to do what the Lord says to do in the text. Now in Romans 10:17, "So then faith cometh by hearing, and hearing by the word of God." So we are to hear, to believe, and to obey the truth. And as we have seen, being born again involves being baptized. I wanted to mention that to you because the text that was given here in Romans chapter 10, verses 8 through 11 by our viewer, and to give you a more complete discussion of that just now. Next in our letter, the viewer comments, in 1 Peter 3:20, water here means judgment. So we're shifting our attention now, and we're following the letter for our outline of our study today. In 1 Peter chapter 3 at verse 20, let me get before us 1 Peter 3, 20 and 21, so that we can understand both what the viewer who wrote in is commenting about, as well as what the Apostle Peter had to say. 1 Peter chapter 3, verse 20 and 21. The Bible says, which sometime were disobedient, when once the long-suffering of God waited in the days of Noah while the ark was a-preparing, wherein few, that is, eight souls, were saved by water. The like figure whereunto even baptism doth also now save us. Not the putting away of the filth of the flesh, but the answer of a good conscience toward God by the resurrection of Jesus Christ. Well, there you have the two passages under consideration from the pen of the Apostle Peter. Now, this comment. It was Noah's faith and trust in God and the ark which saved them. And then the comment comes a little later on. The main objective in 1 Peter 3:21 is the resurrection of Christ and not really the water. Well, is Noah saved by faith, by trust, by the ark, and not by the water? Well, not really by the water. I see the viewer saying, really the point here is judgment and not how Noah was saved. And so instead of emphasizing water and baptism, as is clearly seen here in the text, what we really need to see emphasized is judgment. The judgment in Noah's day and the judgment for us to come. Well, while the judgment is clearly a valid topic to be discussing, we must not warp any passage out of its context in order to derive the true meaning of that passage. Let's get it again and notice what the text says. In verse 20, he says, when once the long-suffering of God waited in the days of Noah while the ark was a-preparing, wherein few, that is, eight souls, were saved by water. Next sentence. The like figure. Now, what is the like figure here? A like figure, you have type and antitype. In the Old Testament, you would have the type, in the New Testament, the antitype, or the corresponding type to that. That's what Peter's talking about. What is the type in the Old Testament? It is the water. They were saved by water. The like figure whereunto even baptism doth also now save us. Yes, really what Peter is wanting us to see emphasized here is the water. Now, initially when you look at this, I know it has been for many a perplexing observation. How was he saved by water? Water destroyed the world. How was he saved by it? He was saved by water because he was lifted above an evil world in the ark. And the world was cleansed. And Noah, Shem, Ham, and Japheth, and their wives were saved by that same water that destroyed the world. Sometimes it's been presented like this by effective gospel preachers. Water is sometimes God's dividing line. It divides between the wicked and the righteous. Well, that maybe helps us to see in Noah's day how water was that dividing line. Water is the type in the Old Testament that is found in the antitype here in the New Testament being discussed. And baptism, or water baptism, is the subject under discussion. How is baptism the antitype of the water in the Old Testament? Simply this. Just as the water of the flood separated Noah and his family from an evil world, the water of baptism separates us from past sins. That is why Peter says, the like figure whereunto even baptism doth also now save us. It is in baptism that we are saved because, as we've seen in other texts, it is there that we call on the name of the Lord and our sins are washed away. Acts 22 at verse 16. Well, I wanted you to see that because I'm concerned that the viewer would say that the main object is resurrection and not really water. Because, see, in this text here, the figure is the water. And it corresponds, or the like figure, it corresponds to baptism. To say it's anything else is to warp that text. I think it is of interest that the writer says, he will admit that Noah's faith saved him, Noah's trust saved him, the ark saved him, but is reluctant to say that the water saved him. And I don't think that's just particular of this viewer. I'm certainly not picking on the viewer here. I appreciate the writing of this letter. But I'm wanting to show you and underscore what the Apostle Peter said about it. He's showing you this figure of baptism and how baptism saves us. It separates us from a lost and a dying world. Now, to follow this up, I would also like to read further in the letter. The comment is made, if water baptism were salvation, why did Jesus tell the thief on the cross, this day shalt thou be with me in paradise? So I'm imagining now an interactive conversation with a viewer who has said that this is baptism, the water of baptism does not save. And if the water did save, well then why did Jesus say to the thief on the cross, today thou shalt be with me in paradise? Okay, let's get that text in front of us, and then we will have the opportunity to discuss it with everyone on the same page, so to speak, the same text in mind. Before that, we go to Luke chapter 23, verse 39 to 43, where Luke wrote, and one of the malefactors which were hanged railed on him, saying, if thou be Christ, save thyself and us. But the other answering rebuked him, saying, dost thou not fear God, seeing thou art in the same condemnation? And we indeed justly, for we receive the due reward of our deeds, but this man hath done nothing amiss. And he said unto Jesus, Lord, remember me when thou comest into thy kingdom. And Jesus said unto him, verily I say unto thee, today thou shalt be with me in paradise. Was the thief on the cross saved? Yes. Was he ever baptized? Can someone say no? How would you know he was never baptized? You can't really say something that you can't show from Scripture. The evidence is that when John the Baptist was preparing hearts and minds of people, in Matthew 3, 5, all Jerusalem and Judea went down and were baptized of him in Jordan, confessing their sins. And the further fact is that Jesus made and baptized more disciples than did John in John 4 and verse 2. So I wouldn't really be comfortable saying, well, no, he was never baptized. But of course, he wasn't baptized on the cross. Jesus forgave him of his sins. He could speak a man's sins forgiven while he was on earth, according to Matthew chapter 12, verses 6 through 9. Well, as we are running out of time, quickly, can we say that we want to be saved like the thief on the cross? No, we cannot. Well, why not? Let's take the passage that the viewer gave that we discussed earlier in Romans 10, 9 and 10, and notice what we must do to be saved. This written after the event with the thief on the cross. Here's what you have. Romans 10, 9. If thou shalt confess with thy mouth the Lord Jesus. Now, the thief did that. We can do that. But then notice. And shalt believe in thine heart that God hath raised him from the dead, thou shalt be saved. The thief on the cross didn't have to believe God raised him from the dead to be saved because Jesus had not yet been raised from the dead. Friends, no one living today can be saved like the thief on the cross according to Romans 10:9. We need to be saved by obeying the gospel of Christ. We hope you'll come and be with us again next time. We trust you were strengthened by the message today. We were honored to bring it to you. We would like to be a part of your ongoing study of the Bible. We're making available to you a free Bible correspondence course on our website, which is www.tegtv.com, and by calling the 800 number, and by writing us at the physical address, which is 1511 Getwell Road, Memphis, Tennessee. In the book of Romans, we learn that we must hear and believe the gospel, Romans 10, 17. We must repent of sins, Romans 2, 4. We must confess faith in Christ, Romans chapter 10, verse 9 and 10. And we must be baptized into Christ, Romans 6, 3 through 5. When we obey the gospel, the Lord adds us to His church, and we are then members of the churches of Christ, Romans 16, 16. If we can assist you, please contact us. Be with us again next time on the Everlasting Gospel.
1: 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The gospel is for all. Where sin has gone must go. His grace, the gospel is for all.
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3: Are you a person of prayer? If I were to venture a guess, I believe that every person could agree with this statement. I sometimes struggle with my prayer life. And the question becomes, if I am a person of prayer, how do I improve my prayer life? There are three characteristics that define a healthy prayer life. The first is righteousness. In order for God to answer my prayers according to His will, I must first be doing His will. The prayer of a righteous man avails much, James 5 and verse 16. The second is persistence. Are you persistent in your prayers? If I'm going to improve my prayer life, I must be persistently praying within my life. And the third is faith. If I'm going to improve my prayer life, I must strengthen my faith and know in faith that my prayers will be answered. Do you want to improve your prayer life? Become God's child. Be persistent in your prayers and know in faith that your prayers will be answered.
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4: Welcome to Fundamentals of Christianity with Gary Colley, based on the book by R.L. Colley. Gary Colley is a father to Glenn Colley and grandfather to Caleb Colley, all of whom appear regularly on the Gospel Broadcasting Network. And now, Gary Colley.
5: Thank you and a very pleasant greeting, ladies and gentlemen. I am Gary Colley, evangelist of the Church of Christ, and this is our Bible class time on Fundamentals of Christianity. We're so happy that you're listening today and watching the program wherever you may be. We're hopeful that you have time to sit down for a moment, open your Bible, and let us study together from the Word of God. Always a pleasure to do that, isn't it? And if you have your pencil and paper handy, it may be that you want to make some notes concerning those things which we're speaking. And if you have questions or comments to make concerning those things, we would be more than happy to hear from you. The GBN broadcast is a wonderful thing. It's going to allow the gospel to go around the world. And we appreciate the things that are being done on this network, and I'm sure that you do the same. And if you do, why not drop a line of congratulations to the ones who are in charge of this program? We're today going to continue our study on the church. We've been studying recently the church that Jesus built. Not the church that Gary built or the church that anyone else built, but the church that Jesus built. In Matthew 16, verse 18, Jesus said, "Upon this rock," that is the confession that Peter had just made, "I will build my church, and the gates of Hades shall not prevail against it. I'll give unto thee the keys of the kingdom of heaven, and whatsoever thou shalt bind upon earth shall be bound in heaven, loosed upon earth shall be loosed in heaven." We've been discussing the identifying marks of the church. We've been discussing the creed of the church. We've talked about the discipline of the church. We've talked about those who were officers in the church, permanent, and also those who were for a time only to give the blessings of the gospel to the world. The apostles and the prophets, of course, were those who were supernaturally inspired. They were temporary. And when they had served their purpose, they, of course, acted no longer in the church. What we have today is their writings. And they continue to be authority for us. Because Jesus said in John 16, 13, "Albeit when He, the Spirit of truth, is come, He shall guide you," the apostles, He said, "into all truth. He shall not speak of Himself, but whatsoever things He shall hear, these shall He speak, and He will show you things which are to come." Hence we learn the importance of the church in these ways of identifying marks. But I want to go further in the importance of the church today. Is the church important? Many people in the world say no. Though it's not important, other organizations do more than what the church does, and it's not really an important institution. Some people say, "Give me Christ, but not the church." Well, you cannot separate these two, my friends, because they're married to each other. Christ is the head of His church. He's the builder of His church. And also, He's the Savior of that body. So as we talk about these things, let us be sure that we examine the Scriptures closely. Our intent and our purpose is to lead men out of darkness into the light of the gospel. And it is a wonderful blessing when we learn the right way of the Lord. Let's first of all turn today to Ephesians 2, verse 19 through 22. Paul, of course, is the writer, and he says, "So then ye are no more strangers and sojourners, but ye are fellow citizens with the saints, and of the household of God, being built upon the foundation of the apostles and the prophets, Jesus Christ Himself being the chief cornerstone, in whom," he says, "the building," each of these buildings are fitly framed together, "unto a holy temple in the Lord." And he says, "in whom ye also are builded together for a habitation of God in the Spirit." Where does God dwell? The heathen gods dwelt, what they thought, in temples, such as the temple of Diana. But God dwells not in temples made with hands, you know. We notice that in Acts 17:24 and other places. But He does dwell in a temple. And that temple is the body of Christ. And he dwells in that temple by the Spirit, or by the Spirit's teaching. So all Scripture inspired of God, being profitable for doctrine and for reproof and for correction and for instruction in righteousness, the man of God is thoroughly furnished unto every good work, and there we become the temple of the Lord. In Ephesians 1, 22, 23, he put all things under his feet, Paul said, gave him to be the head over all things to the church, which is his body, the fullness of him that filleth all in all. Paul wrote to Timothy in 1 Timothy 3, 14 and 15. He said, now if I tarry long, that thou mayest know how thou oughtest to behave thyself in the house of God, which is the church of the living God, the pillar and the ground of the truth. The pillar and the ground means the undergirding, that which upholds. And so the pillar and the ground that the church is for the truth, isn't it? The church is under obligation to uphold the truth so that all the world may see. And that's what we strive to do on this program, is to uphold the simplicity of the truth so that all may understand. When we talk about the term church, there's some people who think of a building, a physical building. But the church is not the physical building. In fact, those who meet in that building are called the church. Then there's some who think of the church as a public worship. They say, I'm going to church. Well, we understand what they mean, but what they mean is we are going to worship. And the public worship is not called the church in the New Testament. Then there's some who talk about church as a religious party. Any religious party under any headship established by any man is called by some the church. But the New Testament doesn't do that. The New Testament has but one church of which it speaks. In Acts 20, 28, Paul said, take heed unto yourselves, that is the elders at Ephesus, and to the flock over which the Holy Spirit hath made you overseers, to feed the church of the Lord, which he purchased with his own blood. After my departing, he said, grievous wolves shall enter in, not sparing the flock. And from among your own selves shall men arise speaking perverse things to draw away disciples after them. Paul, of course, was saddened to think that there would be an apostasy, a falling away. And yet, we learn that's exactly what happened later. That's how these things transpire. They start with a small way of men not being satisfied with the Lord's will and wanting to do things on their own. So when we talk about the church, we're talking about it as the New Testament speaks of it. Now, as we noticed last time we met together, there are two general senses in which the church word is used. Matthew 16, 18, Jesus said, upon this rock I will build my church. He was not talking about a local congregation there, but he was talking about the church universal. He was talking about all who would ever come into the Lord's kingdom. They're called the church. Ephesians 1, 22, 23, that shows us that he's the head of that body, the church. And 1 Timothy 3, 14 and 15, he's the head of the household of God now. And that is the church of the living God, which is the pillar and the ground of the truth. The local sense of the church is used 92 times in the New Testament. And then the universal church is used some 18 times. When we read, for instance, 1 Corinthians 1, 2, where he says, unto the church of God, which is at Corinth, to them that are sanctified in Christ Jesus, called to be saints, with all that in every place call upon the name of Jesus Christ our Lord, both theirs and ours. Again, in 1 Corinthians 9, verse 8, or Acts 8, in verse 1, he said, and Saul was consenting unto his death, that is, the death of Stephen, and at that time there was great persecution against the church which was at Jerusalem. And they were scattered abroad throughout the regions of Judea and Samaria, except the apostles. In 1 Thessalonians 1 and 1:1, Paul said, Paul and Silvanus and Timotheus, unto the church of the Thessalonians, which is in God the Father and our Lord Jesus Christ, grace be unto you and peace from God and the Father. You know, do you not, that in Revelation 2 and 3, there were seven churches to whom the Lord wrote. And he wrote these letters so that they might understand what his real thoughts were concerning them and their work. And he wanted all of the churches to read from these letters. Now, those were local congregations.

institution in the world. It's called the ekklesia. That's the Greek term for church. And ekklesia very simply means those who are called out, the flock together. And that's what the Lord's church is. But the importance of it is not appreciated too many times in the world. Why is the church not appreciated? Because it is not seen as it ought to be seen, as it is given in the New Testament. The importance of the church compared with other organizations is our first thought today. Is the church more important than any other organization in the world? I believe certainly its nature shows that. What is the nature of the church compared to other organizations in the world? Is the church for man's spiritual needs or his physical needs? Well, of course, the spiritual institution is for the spiritual needs of men. It is not a physical institution. It is a spirit institution. Let me assure you today that man is a dual nature. Man has an inward and an outward man. The physical, of course, is the outward man, while the soul is the inward man. Is the spirit more important than the flesh? Let's see what our Lord says. In Matthew 10:28, Jesus said, "Fear not them that are able to kill the body, but are unable to kill the soul, but rather fear him who is able to kill both the body and the soul in hell." Well, that certainly shows to us, does it not, the importance of the soul over the flesh. And just so, this institution that's spirit-guided and administers to the spirit is more important than any other institution in all the world. In Matthew 16:26, Jesus said, "What is a man profited if he should gain the whole world and lose his own soul? Or what would a man give in exchange for his soul?" Then again in John 6:63, he said, "The spirit giveth life. The flesh profiteth nothing. The words that I have spoken unto you, they are spirit, and they are life." So just so, this institution is more important because it ministers to the spiritual nature of man, where other organizations only minister to the physical thoughts of man and needs. Well, let's ask then, do fraternal, political, and industrial organizations, do they arrive and exist because of their need to supply man's temporal or his spiritual needs? Well, I think we would all agree that the temporal is most of what they supply. They supply the temporal needs in justice, or in protection, or in food, or raiment, or shelter. Then they have medicines and burial, and also they have tombstones. Now, all of those things are for the outward man, are they not? All of those things are for the temporal nature of man. But what institution only offers blessings beyond the grave? There's only one. That's the Church of Christ. That's the church we read about in the New Testament. It's the only one that offers any blessings beyond the grave. In 1 Corinthians 15:19, Paul said, "If in this life only we have hope, we're of all men most miserable, or to be pitied." In 1 Corinthians 15:44, he said, "Now this body is sown a natural body, but it is raised a spiritual body." And then he said, "There is a natural body and there is a spiritual body." Well, that's certainly true, is it not? Indisputable fact, we know that to be true. And so, Paul says, this is so important because we want to understand the importance of the church. Furthermore, in verse 51-57, he said, "Behold, I show you a mystery. We shall not all sleep, but we shall all be changed in the moment, in the twinkling of an eye, at the last trump. For the trump shall sound, and the dead shall be raised incorruptible, and we shall be changed. For this corruptible must put on incorruption, and this mortal must put on immortality." So when this corruptible shall have put on incorruption, and this mortal shall have put on immortality, then shall come to pass the saying that is written, "Death is swallowed up in victory. O death, where is thy sting? O grave, where is thy victory? The sting of death is sin, and the strength of the law," or strength of sin, "is the law. But he said, thanks be unto God, which giveth us the victory through our Lord Jesus Christ." Now, my friends, I believe in simply seeing these things as they are. Which is most important, the soul or the outward body? Which is most important,
an institution that administers

0: needs of the soul or administers needs of the body? I think we can all answer that. The institution that offers blessings beyond the grave is not a political institution. It's not even an industrial or fraternal institution. Only one. And that shows the nature of the Lord's church. Well, let's ask another question. What is more valuable, the man or the house in which the man lives? Well, you realize, do you not, that the Scriptures make that quite clear and plain. They give us the ideas that these things ought to be satisfied in our minds. Hebrews, the 3rd chapter, verse 4 and 5. He said, every house is builded by some man, but he that built all things is God. And Moses verily was faithful in all of his house as a servant for a testimony of those things which were to be spoken after. But Christ, as a son over his own house, whose house we are, if we hold fast the confidence and rejoicing of hope unto the end. Well, now we understand some things here. We understand that the house is not as valuable as the man who lives in the house. Neither is he as valuable as the builder of that house. When we see a house, we know someone built it. When we see the world and all that is therein, we know someone arranged it. And of course, God is the answer to that. While man may be the builder of some houses, he's not the builder of the Lord's church. No, no, Jesus said upon this rock, I will build my church. In Matthew, the 7th chapter, verse 24 through 27, we find in the Sermon on the Mount, Jesus said, whosoever heareth these sayings of mine and doeth them shall be likened unto a wise man who built his house upon the rock. The rains descended, the floods came, the winds blew and beat upon that house, but it fell not, for it was founded upon the rock. But whosoever heareth these sayings of mine and doeth them not shall be likened unto a fool. The rains descended, the floods came, the winds blew and beat upon that house, and it fell, and great was the fall thereof. This house, then, which we are, the church, is that which is built by the Lord. And it says in Psalms 127:1, except the Lord build the house, they labor in vain that built it. Christ is superior to his house as a builder is superior to a house that he builds. Christ built the church, and that, therefore, is so important for us to see. Its very nature makes it more important than any other institution on the earth. You know, some contend that their institutions do more, that they are more suitable, more needful, that they really do more and are superior to the Lord's church. But my friends, doing more is not what we're talking about here. We're talking about an institution purchased with blood. None of theirs was purchased with blood, and not one of them can give hope beyond the grave. So we do not do all that we should sometime in the Lord's church. But still, my friends, our influence saves men from eternal ruin, and that can't be said of any other institution in all the world. Well, let's see another superior thought concerning the church. It's superior because God is the author of the church, whereas men are the builders of other institutions. Could we claim any building to be equal to the one God has built? Some do. Some do. There's no doubt about that. In Hebrews, the 10th chapter, we find there verses 21, 22, that we come unto Mount Zion, unto the city of the living God, unto the heavenly Jerusalem, unto that place where names are enrolled in heaven. What institution in the world could claim that? Why, none. The author of the church is an institution that is not built by men. It's built by God. Men have, of course, oftentimes blessed the world with their wisdom and with their actions. But my friends, to whom must we look for our eternal interest? Hebrews 2, 9 and 10 says, but we see Christ, who's made a little lower than the angels for the suffering of death, crowned with glory and with honor, that by the grace of God he might taste of death for every man. For it became him, for whom are all things and by whom are all things, to bring many sons unto glory, to make the captain of their salvation perfect through suffering. Isn't that a wonderful passage? It's God's grace that Jesus came into the world to be our sacrifice. But you know, in Hebrews 5, 8 and 9, he's the author of eternal salvation to all them that will obey him. So have we obeyed the Lord? Have we heard his word and believed it? Have we repented of our sins and confessed with our mouth Jesus is Lord before men? Have we been in submission to baptism? where we might wash away our sins as we call on the name of the Lord in His manner. You see, these are all things that are so important because they're for our eternal interest. God is the author. That makes His institution more important than any other in all the world. But it's also superior, the Church of Christ is, because of its mission. You see, the church was designed to do and to be what the Lord wanted it to do and what He wanted it to be. So that makes it more important. We're not trying to be a democracy. No, my friends, all of the authority is in the hands of one. Jesus said in Matthew 28:18, "All authority hath been given unto me in heaven and upon earth. Go ye therefore and teach all nations, baptizing them into the name of the Father and of the Son and of the Holy Spirit, teaching them to observe all things that I've taught you. And lo, I'll be with you always, even unto the end of the world." This congregation of the Lord is that which is superior to any other congregation or flock that might be in the world. Oh, there are many churches in the world, I know, but my friends, don't get in one that is a counterfeit. You know, I might have two $20 bills, and I would be very rich if I did, but I would say to you, here's one that everybody accepts. But here's another over here, and just a few people accept it. Now, which one of these bills do you want? Well, you would choose the one that is not the counterfeit, wouldn't you? This other one looks like it. It even smells the same, maybe, but it's not the same, is it? And the same is true with men's churches and the Lord's church. All the difference in the world, because the authority of God is in the Lord's church, but the authority of man is in the church made by men. What constitutes the temple of God? Well, the Church of Christ constitutes that. Read with me, if you will, in 2 Corinthians 6:16. Paul said, "What agreement hath the temple of God with idols? For ye are the temple of the living God, as God has said, I will dwell in them and walk in them, and I'll be their God, and they shall be my people." In Ephesians 2, verse 19 and 20, Paul wrote, "Now therefore you're no more strangers and foreigners, but you're fellow citizens with the saints and of the household of God, and are built upon the foundation of the apostles and the prophets, Christ Jesus Himself being the chief cornerstone." What is this temple for? A habitation. A habitation of whom? Of God. And so the church of our Lord is so important because of its mission. Where does God dwell? We noticed a moment ago that God does not dwell in temples made with hands. No, He doesn't dwell in temples made with hands. But He does dwell in a temple. It's not a temple made with hands, but it is a spiritual house. It's built up by spiritual stones. And those spiritual stones are members of the Lord's church. In Acts 17:24, He says, "God hath made the world, that made the world and all things therein, seeing that He is the Lord of heaven and earth, dwelleth not in temples made with hands." But in 1 Peter 2:5, He said, "Ye also are lively or living stones, and you're built up a spiritual house, an holy priesthood, to offer spiritual sacrifices acceptable to God by Jesus Christ." No other institution in all the world can claim one who is so worthy a guest as God Himself. Do you know of any institution in which God has promised to dwell except His church? Let's look further at the mission of the church and what it really is called upon to do. And that makes it different too from any other institution in all the world. It's to support the truth. Do you know of any other institution in the world that is called upon to be the pillar and the ground of the truth, as Paul called it in 1 Timothy 3:15, in John 16:13, when he said the apostles would be guided into all truth? They would not speak of themselves, but whatsoever things they would hear, these would speak, and they would be shown things which were to come. Now, my friends, noble and important are these missions, aren't they? They are indeed what God wants done. And there is no other institution in the world that is charged or may make the claim. Our work is to support the truth of the gospel. So, what is the church composed of? Acts 2:47 says, "The Lord added to the church daily such as were being saved." There's no other institution can make that claim either, can they? That they are made up of those who are saved from their past sins. It's a noble and important claim because these are baptized believers who have been saved. 2 Peter 1:9 says, receiving the end of your faith, even the salvation of your souls. There is no place for error in faith and practice in this church. Now, we're showing the importance of the church over other institutions today. Let's look at another. The importance of the church in comparison with other bodies is its cost. You remember in 1 Peter 1:18 and 19 that Peter wrote, for as much as you know that you're not redeemed with corruptible things, as silver and gold handed down from your father's vain manner of life, but with the precious blood of Christ, as of a lamb without blemish and without spot. My friends, that makes this church more important than any other institution in all the world, doesn't it? What price was paid for the church? Well, you would answer the blood of Christ, Acts 20:28. Ephesians 5:25 says, husbands, love your wives as Christ also loved the church, and he gave himself up for it. That makes the church important, doesn't it? That's a common way that we determine the value of anything. If I say, have you seen my new watch? And you look at it and you say, how much did it cost? If I say, well, I got it very cheap, $5.45, you say, that's not worth much. But if I say I paid $545 for it, you would say, wow, let me look at that watch. Well, the cost of the church makes it so much more important than any other institution in all the world. The cost to our government to establish freedom and continue it is at the cost of a great deal of blood upon our young men and our young women. And so it is when we notice that. It costs a lot to maintain freedom, doesn't it? But it costs a lot for the Lord to purchase his church. The price that he paid was his own precious blood. Some say the church is not important. Some say the church doesn't save. They say you can be saved outside as well as in. Well, that doesn't sound very good, does it? When you realize that it cost the Savior his own blood. But let's read something else. What is Christ the Savior of? In Ephesians 5:23, he said he is the Savior of the body. Oh, that makes it important, doesn't it? And then again, where are the names of the members of the church written? Hebrews 12:23 says, you're come unto Mount Zion, unto the city of the living God, unto the heavenly Jerusalem, to innumerable host of angels, to the general assembly and church of the firstborn, which are written in heaven. Oh, my friends, that makes it very important, doesn't it? And will it not be greater than any
1: it's
0: other
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4: Something fascinating happened one night as we left the church building. We looked up, and there it was. A soft halo surrounded the nearly full moon. Amazing! We quickly snapped a few pictures. If you're like me, when you look at the moon in the night sky, you feel small or insignificant compared to the grand expanse of the universe. That may have been what David felt and expressed in the 8th Psalm. When I consider your heavens, the work of your fingers, the moon and the stars which you have ordained, what is man that you are mindful of him, and the son of man that you visit him? For you have made him a little lower than the angels, and you have crowned him with glory and honor. That's Psalm 8, verses 3 through 5. What the psalmist did not know, and we are privileged to know, is that the favor and love God showed man did not begin when he created him on the 6th day. Before the foundation of the world, God planned to save man and woman if they sinned. Ephesians chapter 1, verse 4. In the fullness of time, he would send his Son, Galatians chapter 4, verse 4. The Son would freely give up the glory and power of heaven to become a man, only to experience rejection, ridicule, and death on a despised cross, Philippians chapter 2, verses 5 through 8. God's love and favor for man and woman is indescribable. In return, he simply asks us to love him, express our love with obedience, and share it with others. The next time we feel small and insignificant, let's remember that God was mindful of man's soul before he formed him of the dust. After man spurned his love, his grace intervened. When the time was right, God became flesh and visited man. He gave the ultimate sacrifice so that we could have the opportunity to live with him eternally. As amazing as the moon is, it pales in comparison to God's love for you and

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By doing so, we hope to strengthen your relationship with God. 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
1: Welcome to a time of Bible readings and hymns with your host, David Kenny, of the Wadsworth Church of Christ on West Good Avenue in Wadsworth, Ohio.

Mark chapter 3. And he entered again into the synagogue, and there was a man there which had a withered hand. And they watched him, whether he would heal him on the Sabbath day, that they might accuse him. And he saith unto the man which had the withered hand, Stand forth. And he said unto them, Is it lawful to do good on the Sabbath days, or to do evil, to save life, or to kill? But they held their peace. And when he had looked round about on them with anger, being grieved for the hardness of their hearts, he saith unto the man, Stretch forth thine hand. And he stretched it out, and his hand was restored whole as the other. And the Pharisees went forth and straightway took counsel with the Herodians against him, how they might destroy him. But Jesus withdrew himself with his disciples to the sea, and a great multitude from Galilee followed him, and from Judea, and from Jerusalem, and from Idumea, and from beyond Jordan, and they about Tyre and Sidon. And a great multitude, when they had heard what great things he did, came unto him. And he spake to his disciples that a small ship should wait on him because of the multitude, lest they should throng him. For he had healed many, insomuch that they pressed upon him for to touch him, as many as had plagues and unclean spirits, when they saw him, fell down before him, and cried, saying, Thou art the Son of God. And he straitly charged them that they should not make him known. And he goeth up into a mountain, and calleth unto him whom he would, and they came unto him. And he ordained 12, that they should be with him, and that he might send them forth to preach, and to have power to heal sickness, and to cast out devils. And Simon he surnamed Peter, and James the son of Zebedee, and John the brother of James, and he surnamed them Boanerges, which is the sons of thunder, and Andrew and Philip, and Bartholomew and Matthew, and Thomas, and James the son of Alphaeus, and Thaddeus, and Simon the Canaanite, and Judas Iscariot, which also betrayed him, and they went into a house. And the multitude cometh together again, so that they could not so much as eat bread. And when his friends heard of it, they went out to lay hold on him, for they said, He is beside himself. And the scribes which came down from Jerusalem said, He hath Beelzebub, and by the prince of the devils casteth he out devils. And he called them unto him, and he said unto them in parables, How can Satan cast out Satan? And if a kingdom be divided against himself, that kingdom cannot stand. And if a house be divided against itself, that house cannot stand. And if Satan rise up against himself and be divided, he cannot stand, but hath an end. No man can enter into a strong man's house and spoil his goods, except he will first bind the strong man, and then he will spoil his house. Verily I say unto you, all sins shall be forgiven unto the sons of men, and blasphemies whithersoever they shall blaspheme. But he that shall blaspheme against the Holy Ghost hath never forgiveness, but is in danger of eternal damnation, because they said, He hath an unclean spirit. There came then his brethren and his mother, and standing without, sent unto him, calling him. And the multitude sat about him, and they said unto him, Behold, thy mother and thy brethren without seek for thee. And he answered them, saying, Who is my mother or my brethren? And he looked round about on them which sat about him, and said, Behold my mother and my brethren. For whosoever shall do the will of God, the same is my brother and my sister and my mother.

Mark chapter 4. And he began again to teach by the seaside, and there was gathered unto him a great multitude, so that he entered into a ship, and sat in the sea, and the whole multitude was by the sea on the land. And he taught them many things by parables, and said unto them in his doctrine, Hearken, behold, there went out a sower to sow. And it came to pass, as he sowed, some fell by the wayside, and the fowls of the earth came and devoured it up. And some fell on stony ground, where it had not much earth, and immediately it sprang up, because it had no depth of earth. But when the sun was up, it was scorched, and because it had no root, it withered away. And some fell among thorns, and the thorns grew up, and choked it, and it yielded no fruit. And other fell on good ground, and did yield fruit that sprang up, and increased, and brought forth some 30, and some 60, and some 100. And he said unto them, He that hath ears to hear, let him hear. And when he was alone, they that were about him with the 12 asked of him the parable. And he said unto them, Unto you it is given to know the mystery of the kingdom of God, but unto them that are without, all these things are done in parables, that seeing they may see and not perceive, and hearing they may hear and not understand, lest at any time they should be converted, and their sins should be forgiven them. And he said unto them, Know ye not this parable, and how then will ye know all parables? The sower soweth the word, and these are they by the wayside, where the word is sown. But when they had heard, Satan cometh immediately, and taketh away the word that was sown in their hearts. And these are they likewise which are sown on stony ground, who, when they have heard the word, immediately receive it with gladness, and have no root in themselves, and so endure but for a time. Afterward, when affliction or persecution ariseth for the word's sake, immediately they are offended. And these are they which are sown among thorns, such as hear the word. And the cares of this world, and the deceitfulness of riches, and the lusts of other things entering in, choke the word, and it becometh unfruitful. And these are they which are sown on good ground, such as hear the word, and receive it, and bringeth forth fruit, some 30-fold, some 60, and some 100. And he said unto them, Is a candle brought to be put under a bushel, or under a bed, and not to be set on a candlestick? For there is nothing hid which shall not be manifested, neither it was anything kept secret, but that it should come abroad. If any man has ears to hear, let him hear. And he said unto them, Take heed what ye hear, with what measure ye meet, it shall be measured to you, and unto you that hear shall more be given. For he that hath to him shall be given, and he that hath not from him shall be taken even that which he hath. And he said, So is the kingdom of God, as if a man should cast seed into the ground, and should sleep and rise night and day, and the seed should spring and grow up, he knoweth not how. For the earth bringeth forth fruit of herself, first the blade, then the ear, after that the full corn in the ear. But when the fruit is brought forth, immediately he putteth in the sickle, because the harvest is come. And he said, Whereunto shall we liken the kingdom of God, or with what comparison shall we compare it? It is like a grain of mustard seed, which, when it is sown in the earth, is less than all the seeds that be in the earth. But when it is sown, it groweth up, and becometh greater than all herbs, and shooteth out great branches, so that the fowls of the air may lodge under the shadow of it. And with many such parables spake he the word unto them, as they were able to hear it. But without a parable spake he not unto them. And when they were alone, he expounded all things to his disciples. And the same day, when the even was come, he saith unto them, Let us pass over unto the other side. And when they had sent away the multitude, they took him even as he was in the ship, and there were also with him other little ships. And there arose a great storm of wind, and the waves beat into the ship, so that it was now full. And he was in the hinder part of the ship asleep on a pillow. And they awake him, and say unto him, Master, carest thou not that we perish? And he arose and rebuked the wind, and said unto the sea, Peace, be still. And the wind ceased, and there was a great calm. And he said unto them, Why are you so fearful? How is it that ye have no faith? And they feared exceedingly, and said one to another, What manner of man is this, that even the wind and the sea obey him?

Mark chapter 5. And they came over unto the other side of the sea, into the country of the Gadarenes. And when he was come out of the ship, immediately there met him out of the tombs a man with an unclean spirit, who had his dwelling among the tombs, and no man could bind him, no, not with chains, because that he had been often bound with fetters and chains, and the chains had been plucked asunder by him, and the fetters broken in pieces, neither could any man tame him. And always night and day he was in the mountains and in the tombs crying, and cutting himself with stones. But when he saw Jesus afar off, he ran and worshipped him, and cried with a loud voice, and said, What have I to do with thee, Jesus, thou Son of the Most High God? I adjure thee by God, that thou torment me not. For he said unto him, Come out of the man, thou unclean spirit. And he asked him, What is thy name? And he answered, saying, My name is Legion, for we are many. And he besought him much that he would not send them out of the country. Now there was nigh unto the mountains a great herd of swine feeding, and all the devils besought him, saying, Send us into the swine, that we may enter into them. And forthwith Jesus gave them leave, and the unclean spirits went out and entered into the swine, and the herd ran violently down a steep place into the sea. There were about 2,000, and were choked in the sea. And they that fed the swine fled, and told it in the city and in the country, and they went out to see what it was that was done. And they had come to Jesus, and see him that was possessed with the devil and the legion, sitting and clothed and in his right mind, and they were afraid. And they that saw it told them how it befell to him, that he was possessed with the devil, and was concerning the swine. And they began to pray him to depart out of their coasts. And when he was come into the ship, he that had been possessed with the devil prayed him that he might be with him. Howbeit Jesus suffered him not, but saith unto him, Go home to thy friends, and tell them what great things the Lord hath done for thee, and hath had compassion on thee. And he departed and began to publish in Decapolis how great things Jesus had done for him, and all men did marvel. And when Jesus was passed over again by ship unto the other side, much people gathered unto him, and he was nigh unto the sea. And behold, there cometh out of the rulers of the synagogue Jairus by name, and when he saw him, he fell at his feet, and besought him greatly, saying, My little daughter lieth at the point of death. I pray thee, come, and lay thy hands on her, that she may be healed, and she shall live. And Jesus went with him, and much people followed him, and thronged him. And a certain woman, which had an issue of blood 12 years, and had suffered many things of many physicians, and had spent all that she had, and was nothing bettered, but rather grew worse, when she had heard of Jesus, came in the press behind, and touched his garment. For she said, If I may touch but his clothes, I shall be whole. And straightway the fountain of her blood was dried up, and she felt in her body that she was healed of that plague. And Jesus, immediately knowing in himself that virtue had gone out of him, turned him about in the press, and said, Who touched my clothes? And his disciples said unto him, Thou seest the multitude thronging thee, and sayest thou, Who touched me? And he looked round about to see her that had done this thing. But the woman, fearing and trembling, knowing what was done in her, came and fell down before him, and told him all the truth. And he said unto her, Daughter, thy faith hath made thee whole. Go in peace, and be whole of thy plague. While he yet spake, there came from the ruler of the synagogue's house certain which said, Thy daughter is dead. Why troublest thou the master any further? As soon as Jesus heard the word that was spoken, he saith unto the ruler of the synagogue, Be not afraid, only believe. And he suffered no man to follow him, save Peter and James and John, the brother of James. And he cometh to the house of the ruler of the synagogue, and seeth the tumult, and them that wept and wailed greatly. And when he was come in, he saith unto them, Why make ye this ado, and weep? The damsel is not dead, but sleepeth. And they laughed him to scorn. But when he had put them all out, he taketh the father and the mother of the damsel, and they that were with him, and entered in where the damsel was lying. And he took the damsel by the hand, and said unto her, Tabithumni, which is being interpreted, Damsel, I say unto thee, arise. And straightway the damsel arose and walked, for she was of the age of 12 years. And they were astonished with a great astonishment. And he charged them straightly that no man should know it, and commanded that something should be given her to eat.

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2: Mark chapter 6. And he went out from thence and came into his own country, and his disciples followed him. And when the Sabbath day was come, he began to teach in the synagogue. And many hearing him were astonished, saying, From whence hath this man these things? And what wisdom is this which is given unto him, that even such mighty works are wrought by his hands? Is not this the carpenter, the son of Mary, the brother of James and Joseph, and of Judah and Simon? Are not his sisters here with us? And they were offended at him. But Jesus said unto them, A prophet is not without honor, but in his own country, and among his own kin, and his own house. And he could not there do no mighty work, save that he laid hands upon a few sick folk, and healed them. And he marveled because of their unbelief, and he went round about the village, teaching. And he called unto them the 12, and began to send them forth by two and two, and gave them power over unclean spirits, and commanded them that they should take nothing for their journey, save a staff only, no scrip, no bread, no money in their purse, but be shod with sandals, and not put on two coats. And he said unto them, In what place whithersoever ye enter into the house, there abide till ye depart from that place. And whosoever shall not receive you, nor hear you, when ye depart thence, shake off the dust under your feet for a testimony against them. Verily I say unto you, it shall be more tolerable for Sodom and Gomorrah in the day of judgment than for that city. And they went out and preached that men should repent. And they cast out many devils, and anointed with oil many that were sick, and healed them. And King Herod heard of him, for his name was spread abroad. And he said that John the Baptist was risen from the dead, and therefore mighty works do show forth themselves in him. Others said that it is Elias, and others said that it is a prophet, or as one of the prophets. But when Herod heard thereof, he said, It is John, whom I beheaded. He is risen from the dead. For Herod himself had sent forth and laid hold upon John and bound him in prison.

to me whatsoever thou wilt, and I will give it thee. And he sware unto her, whatsoever thou shalt ask of me, I will give it thee unto the half of my kingdom. And she went forth and said unto her mother, what shall I ask? And she said, the head of John the Baptist. And she came in straightway with haste unto the king, and asked, saying, I will that thou givest me by and by in a charger the head of John the Baptist. And the king was exceeding sorry, yet for his oath's sake, and for their sakes which sat with him, he would not reject her. Immediately the king sent an executioner, and commanded his head to be brought. And he went and beheaded him in the prison, and brought his head in a charger, and gave it to the damsel, and the damsel gave it to her mother. And when his disciples heard of it, they came and took up his corpse and laid it in a tomb. And the apostles gathered themselves together unto Jesus and told him all things, both what they had done and what they had taught. And he said unto them, come ye yourselves apart into a desert place and rest a while, for there were many coming and going, that they had no leisure so much as to eat. And they departed into a desert place by ship privately. And the people saw them departing, and many knew him, and ran afoot thither out of all the cities, and out went them, and came together unto him. And Jesus, when he came out, saw much people, and was moved with compassion toward them, and because they were at sheep, not having a shepherd, and he began to teach them many things. And when the day was now far spent, his disciples came unto him, and said, this is a desert place, and now the time is far past. Send them away, that they may go into the country round about, and into the villages, and buy themselves bread, for they have nothing to eat. He answered and said unto them, give ye them to eat. And they say unto him, shall we go and buy 200 pennies worth of bread and give them to eat? He saith unto them, how many loaves have ye? Go and see. And when they knew, they say, 5 and 2 fishes. And he commanded them to make all sit down by companies upon the green grass. And they sat down in ranks by hundreds and by fifties. And when he had taken the 5 loaves and the 2 fishes, he looked up to heaven and blessed and brake the loaves and gave them to his disciples to set before them. And the 2 fishes divided he among them all. And they did all eat and were filled. And he took up the 12 baskets full of the fragments and of the fishes. And they that did eat of the loaves were about 5,000 men. And straightway he constrained his disciples to go into the ship, and to go to the other side before unto Bethsaida, while he sent away the people. And when he had sent them away, he departed into a mountain to pray. And when even was come, the ship was in the midst of the sea, and he alone on the land. And he saw them toiling and rowing, for the wind was contrary unto them. And about the 4th watch of the night he cometh unto them, walking upon the sea, and would have passed by them. But when they saw him walking upon the sea, they supposed it had been a spirit, and cried out. For they all saw him, and were troubled. And immediately he talked with them, and saith unto them, be of good cheer, it is I, be not afraid. And he went up unto them into the ship, and the wind ceased, and they were sore amazed in themselves beyond measure, and wondered. For they considered not the miracle of the loaves, for their heart was hardened. And when they had passed over, they came into the land of Gennesaret, and drew to the shore. And when they were come out of the ship, straightway they knew him, and ran through that whole region round about, and began to carry about in beds those that were sick, where they heard he was. And whithersoever he entered into a village, or cities, or country, they laid the sick in the streets, and besought him that they might touch, if it were, but the border of his garment. And as many as touched him were made whole.

Welcome to a time of Bible readings and hymns with your host, David Kenny, of the Wadsworth Church of Christ on West Good Avenue in Wadsworth, Ohio.

Mark chapter 7. Then came together unto him the Pharisees, and of the certain scribes which came from Jerusalem. And when they saw some of his disciples eat bread with defiled, that is to say, with unwashed hands, they found fault. For the Pharisees and all the Jews, except they wash their hands oft, eat not, holding the tradition of the elders. And when they come from the market, except they wash, they eat not. And many other things there be, which they have received to hold, as the washing of cups and pots and brazen vessels and of tables. Then the Pharisees and scribes asked him, Why walk not thy disciples according to the tradition of the elders, but eat bread with unwashed hands? He answered and said unto them, Well hath Esaias prophesied of you, hypocrites, as it is written, This people honoreth me with their lips, but their heart is far from me. Howbeit in vain do they worship me, teaching for doctrine the commandments of men. For laying aside the commandment of God, ye hold the traditions of men, as the washing of pots and cups, and many other such like things ye do. And he said unto them, Full well ye reject the commandment of God, that ye may keep your own tradition. For Moses said, Honor thy father and thy mother, and whosoever curseth father or mother, let him die the death. But ye say, If a man shall say to his father or mother, It is Corban, that is to say, a gift, by whatsoever thou mightest be profited by me, he shall be free. And ye suffer him no more to do aught for his father or his mother, making the word of God of none effect through your tradition, which ye have delivered, and many such like things do ye. And when he had called all the people unto him, he said unto them, Hearken unto me, every one of you, and understand. There is nothing from without a man that entering into him can defile him, but the things which come out of him, those are they that defile the man. If any man hath ears to hear, let him hear. And when he was entered into the house from the people, his disciples asked him concerning the parable. And he saith unto them, Are ye so without understanding also? Do ye not perceive that whatsoever thing from without entereth into a man, it cannot defile him? Because it entereth not into his heart, but into the belly, and goeth out into the draught, purging all meats? And he said, That which cometh out of the man, that defileth the man. For from within, out of the heart of men, proceed evil thoughts, adulteries, fornications, murders, thefts, covetousness, wickedness, deceit, lasciviousness, an evil eye, blasphemy, pride, foolishness. All these evil things come from within and defile the man. And from thence he arose and went into the borders of Tyre and Sidon and entered into an house and would have no man know it, but he could not be hid. For a certain woman, whose young daughter had an unclean spirit, heard of him and came and fell at his feet. The woman was a Greek, a Syrophoenician by nation, and she besought him that he would cast forth the devil out of her daughter. But Jesus said unto her, Let the children first be filled, for it is not meet to take the children's bread, and to cast it unto the dogs. And she answered and said unto him, Yes, Lord, yet the dogs under the table eat of the children's crumbs. And he said unto her, For this saying, Go thy way, the devil is gone out of thy daughter. And when she was come to her house, she found the devil gone out, and her daughter laid upon the bed. And again, departing from the coast of Tyre and Sidon, he came unto the Sea of Galilee, through the midst of the coast of Decapolis. And they bring unto him one that was deaf, and had an impediment in his speech, and they beseech him to put his hand upon him. And he took him aside from the multitudes, and put his finger into his ears, and he spit, and touched his tongue. And looking up to heaven, he sighed, and saith unto him, Ephphatha, that is, be opened. And straightway his ears were open, and the string of his tongue was loosed, and he spake plain. He charged them that they should tell no man, but the more he charged them, so much the more a great deal they published it, and were beyond measure astonished, saying, He hath done all things well. He maketh both the deaf to hear, and the dumb to speak.

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1: It's 69 degrees.
2: 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I'm Bill Branstetter, the preacher for the Marion, Illinois Church of Christ. The title today, a great title, a blessed title, Blessed Assurance from 1 John chapter 2, verses 1 through 5. 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
3: Blessed.

Our scripture reading today taken from 1 John chapter 2, and today I'm going to be reading from the King James Version. My little children, these things write I unto you, that ye sin not. And if any man sin, we have an advocate with the Father, Jesus Christ the righteous, and he is the propitiation for our sins, and not for ours only, but also for the sins of the whole world. And hereby we do know that we know him if we keep his commandments. He that saith, I know him, and keepeth not his commandments, is a liar, and the truth is not in him. But whosoever keepeth his word, in him verily is the love of God perfected. Hereby know we that we are in him. Oh yes, blessed assurance from 1 John chapter 2. Stay tuned as we search the Bible.

0: First John chapter 2, what a great chapter in the Bible.
1: A beautiful, beautiful chapter indeed. John said that he is writing to us for a particular reason, that you sin not. You know, friends, one of the problems in our world today, if not the greatest problem, is the problem of sin. Someone has identified sin as a word that has the letter I in the middle of it. And indeed, I sin. John had wrote in 1 John chapter 1 that if we say we have not sinned, we make him a liar and his word is not in us. And so we all must admit that sin is in our lives, that we have sin. And the word know, as we find in 1 John chapter 2 verse 3, we do know that we know him. Notice the word know is found twice. It's the Greek word gnosko, and this word know is found 40 times in 1 John. John repeatedly reminds Christians of what they should know, what they can know, what they must know, and what they do know. And so he reminds them in this great book of what can be known. But how can we know something? Well, one way we know, that which was from the beginning, which we have heard, which we have seen with our eyes, which we have looked upon, and our hands have handled of the word of life. For the life was manifested, and we've seen it. We bear witness. We show unto you that eternal life, which was with the Father, and was manifested unto us, that which we have seen and heard declare we unto you. Notice John says, we've seen Jesus, we've heard him, we've touched him, and we declare him unto you. It can be known, can't it? And so we know some things by our senses. Three of the five senses mentioned here in 1 John 1, verses 1 through 3. But we can also know some things by faith. And we know a lot of things by faith. We know, for example, that if I drop something, it's going to go down because of the law of gravity. Now, you might say, well, preacher, that's not really by faith. Listen to what Hebrews 11:3 says. Hebrews 11:1 says, faith is a substance of things hoped for and the evidence of things not seen. Through faith we understand the worlds were framed by the word of God, so that things which are seen were not made of things which do appear. Some translations say that things which are not seen were made of things that are invisible. There are invisible things that we have in our daily lives that we know exist. Let me give you an illustration. I know oxygen exists. I'm breathing, you're breathing. If we did not have oxygen, we would not be living, would we? When my wife was in the hospital, they had to put oxygen on her because her oxygen level in her blood was a little bit low, and the level came up. I didn't see the oxygen. I saw the tube, but I certainly saw the evidence of how the oxygen worked. And so we can understand some things that are invisible, and faith is something that's not seen. And one can see unseen things by faith. And that's what we're getting at today, that we can see some things that are unseen, but we see them by faith. In 2 Corinthians chapter 5, verse 1, we know, there's that word gnosko, that if our earthly house of his tabernacle were dissolved, we have a building of God, and house not made with hands, eternal in the heavens. And 2 Corinthians 5, verse 7 says, we walk by faith, not by sight. So many people today will say, well, how do I know God exists when I cannot see him? Well, that's really a foolish argument, because so many things exist in our world that we cannot see. So we can know things by faith. We can know things through the senses. What does the Christian know? What should the Christian know? In 1 John chapter 2, verse 3, let's begin by looking at that particular passage of Scripture, where, again, John uses that term know twice. Hereby we know that we know him, if we keep his commandments. Notice, we know him if we keep his commandments. Now, somebody might say, well, I know Jesus. Well, do you keep his commandments? Jesus on one occasion said, not everyone that says to me, Lord, Lord, will enter the kingdom of heaven, but he that doeth the will of my Father, which is in heaven, back in Matthew chapter 7, verse 21. It is interesting that 10 times in 1 John, the Apostle John affirms the fact that Christians know God. First of all, the Christian knows that God exists. As we look around us in our world today, we see plenty of evidence that God exists. This is the time of year, the fall of the year, when the leaves change, beautiful things happen all around us, and the evidence of God is there. Listen to what Paul wrote in Romans 1, verse 20. For the invisible things of him from the creation of the world are clearly seen. Remember we said earlier that faith was the substance of things hoped for and the evidence of things not seen? Paul said the evidence is there. The invisible things of him for the creation of the world are clearly seen, being understood by the things that are made, even his eternal power and Godhead, so that we are without excuse. Adding to this thought, Psalm 19 says, "The heavens declare the glory of God, and the firmament showeth his handiwork. Day unto day utter speech, and night unto night showeth knowledge." There's no speech nor language where their voice is not heard. Their line has gone out throughout all the earth, and their words to the end of the world. In them hath he set a tabernacle for the sun. And so God speaks to us through the voice of creation, doesn't he? And that is, his evidence is clearly seen. So there is evidence that God created the universe. There's evidence of God in the Bible too, isn't there? Throughout the Bible, there's lots of evidence of God. And 1 John 1 verse 5, again, the evidence that Jesus did live. He did exist. Josephus, a Jewish historian who was not a Christian, said, "There was a man named Jesus," if he dares to call him a man, "who did live and who was crucified and was put to death and have people that wear his name." Josephus, a historian, testified of that. Many Roman historians testified to the fact that Jesus did indeed live. And John says the same thing in 1 John 1, verse 5. And so then First John 1, verse 1 through 5. Then in 5, we read, "Then this is the message which we've heard of him and declare unto you, that God is light, and in him is no darkness at all." The Christian knows that God exists. There's evidence he created the universe. There's evidence of God in the Bible. And Psalm 14:1 said, "The fool has said in his heart, there is no God." Remember, the demons even believe, James 2:19, and tremble. And so, the fool has said, there is no God. So the Christian knows God. And number two, the Christian knows God in a personal, real, and meaningful way. And one of those meaningful ways is in the way of fellowship. Listen to 1 John 1, verse 3. "That which we've seen and heard declare we unto you, that we also may have fellowship with us. And truly our fellowship is with the Father and with his Son, Jesus Christ." Now look at 1 John 1, 7. "If we walk in the light as he is in the light, we have fellowship one with another. And the blood of Jesus Christ, his Son, cleanses us from our sin." And so the Christian has fellowship with God. And we understand that God is the Father to Christians. "My little children, these things write unto you that you may not sin." Look at 1 John 3, verse 1. "Behold, what manner of love the Father has bestowed upon us, that we should be called the sons of God. Therefore the world knoweth us not, because it knew him not." And so, God is a father to Christians. Now, he's also, of course, we know, the father of the universe. He created all men, but in a very special way, he is the father of Christians. In Hebrews chapter 8, in writing about the new covenant, the writer of Hebrews said that he would be their God and they would be his people. And in Galatians 3, 26 and 27, "We're all children of God by faith in Christ Jesus. For as many of you as have been baptized into Christ have put on Christ." The baptized ones who have put on Christ in baptism are children of God, sons of God. And a very special relationship exists there. And the Christian is one who is loved by God. Again, 1 John 3, 1, "What manner of love the Father has bestowed upon us." And in 1 John 4, verse 9, John declares, "In this was manifested the love of God toward us, because that God sent his only begotten Son into the world that we might live through him." Then we learn in 1 John 4, 15, that God dwells in Christians. "Whoever shall confess that Jesus is the Son of God, God dwelleth in him, and he in God." And then, as a result, the Christian has the great privilege and the great assurance of talking to God and knowing God will hear his prayer. "This confidence we have in him, that if we ask anything according to his will, he heareth us." Notice 1 John 5:14. It doesn't just say we ask anything. It says if we ask anything according to his will, he heareth us. As a result, sometimes God's answer is yes. Sometimes God's answer may be no. And sometimes God's answer may be wait a while. If we ask anything according to his will, he hears us. And God talks to his people. A message that he gave and that's declared. 1 John 1, verse 5. The blessed assurance that one knows God and is known by Him comes through obedience to God's Word. Notice 1 John 2, the passage we read in verses 4 and 5. He that saith, I know him and keepeth not his commandments is a liar, and the truth is not in him. Whosoever keeps his word in him, verily is the love of God perfected. Watch the last part of 1 John 2:5 now. Hereby know we that we are in him. How do we know? If we keep his commandments, you see. That's how we know. Commandment keeping then, not feeling, not experience, not testimony, but commandment keeping is the way we know that we are in God. And a Christian can also know that he or she is in the Lord. Whoever keeps his word in him, verily is the love of God perfected. Hereby we know that we are in him. There have been times when it's necessary to be in the Lord's appointed place at the God-appointed time. In Noah's time, it was necessary for him to be in the ark. When the Egyptians were afflicted with the death of the firstborn, it was necessary for the Israelites to be in the house with the blood on the doorpost and lintel. Safety or salvation is now in Christ. In Romans chapter 6, verse 3, the Apostle Paul wrote regarding being in Christ, and he said, know you not that so many of you as are baptized into Jesus Christ were baptized into his death, in Christ. Again, Galatians 3:27, baptized into Christ. In Christ, one is a new creature. If anyone's in Christ, he's a new creature. Old things are passed away. Behold, all things are become new. 2 Corinthians 5, verse 17. Colossians 1:12-14 says he's redeemed from sin. And again, Galatians 3:26, he is a child of God. In Ephesians chapter 1, the term in Christ, actually in the book of Ephesians, the term in Christ, especially in Ephesians 1, is found quite a few times. And in Ephesians chapter 1, we understand that all spiritual blessings are in Christ. So a person can't get a spiritual blessing who's outside of Christ. Obedience to the commands of Christ is proof that one is in him. Obedience to the commands of Christ. Let me emphasize that. Obedience to the commands of Christ. Sometimes perhaps we ask someone, are you a Christian? Do you go to church? Do you believe in Jesus? Maybe what we ought to be asking people is, are you obedient to the commands of Christ? Obedience to the commands of Christ proves that one is in him. And the Christian knows the Lord is in him. Isn't that an interesting statement? The Lord is in me. Again, in 1 John 3, verse 24, we read, and he that keepeth his commandments dwelleth in him, and he in him. And hereby we know that he abideth in us by the Spirit which he's given us. Christ dwells in Christians, 2 Corinthians 13, verse 5. Christ in you, the hope of glory, Paul wrote in Colossians 1, verse 27. The Christian has the mind of Christ, Philippians 2, 5, or should anyway. Christ dwells by faith in Christians. Let the word of Christ dwell in you richly, Paul wrote, Colossians 3, verse 16. And then in Ephesians 3, 17, we also read of a very important statement regarding this particular point. Christ may dwell in your hearts by faith. So it's by faith, and it's through the word of God. And the Christian knows that he has eternal life. Again, in 1 John 5, verse 13, we read, these things I've written unto you that believe on the name of the Son of God, that's Christians, that you may know that you have eternal life, and that you may believe on the name of the Son of God. Life on earth is brief and uncertain, James 4, verse 13 and 14, but the Christian has eternal life as a promise from the Father who's faithful. Therefore, the Christian has the hope, the expectation of eternal life. It's a promised possession. In our world of fear, doubt, unbelief, uncertainty, God's people have conviction and certainty and assurance. It gives purpose in life and inspires hope in death. The song Blessed Assurance that we had sung at the start of our program beautifully illustrates the lesson. The Christian life is not directed by shallow, fickle emotionalism. It's ordered by faith, 2 Corinthians 5:7. We should obey the Lord's commands to believe, repent, confess, be baptized, so that we can know that we know him and have eternal life, ours as a real possession one day. We'll be back with a free offer and some closing comments in just a minute.

0: We hope we've said something in our broadcast today to help you in your efforts to follow Christ. If you'd like more information about the Church of Christ, you can contact us at 618-993-5534. Remember, Jesus is the author of eternal salvation to all that obey him, Hebrews 5:8-9. And part of that obedience is what he said in Mark 16, verse 16, he that believes and is baptized shall be saved. Notice Jesus did not say, he that believes and is saved at some point should be baptized, but rather he that believes and is baptized shall be saved. Well, some will look at that, and the last part of that verse says, but he that believes not shall be condemned. And they'll say, well, see, he doesn't emphasize baptism in the second part of Mark 16, 16. But let me give you an illustration. Suppose I said, if you buy a ticket and get on an airplane, you can fly to Los Angeles. And then I said, but you didn't buy a ticket. So guess what? You didn't get on the airplane and you didn't fly to Los Angeles. By eliminating the first one, I've eliminated everything else too, right? So a person that doesn't believe as they should will not be baptized as they should, nor will they be saved as God wants them to. Friends, where you go to church services, do they teach he that believes and is baptized shall be saved? If not, we encourage you to look at Mark 16, 16. And numerous other passages in the New Testament that teach that belief and baptism equals salvation. On the day of Pentecost, in Acts 2, verse 38, the Apostle Peter and the others said, repent and be baptized, every one of you, in the name of Jesus Christ, for the remission of sins, and you shall receive the gift of the Holy Spirit. Now, some would argue that for the remission of sins there really means unto the remission of sins. But it's interesting, it's the same phrase in the Greek and in the English for the remission of sins. And in Matthew 26, 28, Jesus said, this is my blood shed for many for the remission of sins. As a matter of fact, in Revelation 1, 5, we read that we're washed from our sins in his blood. And in Acts 22, 16, the Apostle Paul, then Saul of Tarsus, was praying. And he was fervently praying, and Ananias told him, what are you waiting for? Arise and be baptized and wash away your sins, calling on the name of the Lord. Notice Revelation 1:5, we're washed from our sins in the blood of Jesus. And Paul was told to arise and be baptized and wash away your sins. Obviously, the way you get into the blood of Christ is by being baptized into Christ, not just simply by acknowledging him, not just simply by saying, Lord Jesus, accept me into your heart. Nowhere in the New Testament was anyone saved just and exclusively by prayer. It always included belief and baptism. And we would encourage you to study the New Testament for yourself and see what the Bible has to say about that. But we have a Bible study course we'd love to send you, 8 easy lessons, non-denominational, Bible-based and Bible-back. And again, you can write for it. Search the Bible, P.O. Box 52, Marion, Illinois, 62959. Also, we were talking about the term for the remission of sins. We have a little booklet here we'd love to send you, again, free. It says, what does for the remission of sins mean? A very significant question. We want our sins forgiven. We want our sins remitted. We want God to forgive us so we can go to heaven. If you'd like this little booklet, again, you can write to us, same address, or you can call us, 618-993-5534. Or if you prefer, you can email us, cocpreach@gmail.com. We're also on the World Wide Web, www.marianchurchofchrist.com. And you can find us on Facebook as well. Simply contact us and say, I'd like that booklet on the remission of sins, or you want the 8-lesson Bible study course. And let me mention our Bible study course. We have students literally from many different parts of the country, including a student in California and other places, who are taking our Bible correspondence course. It's 8 lessons conducted strictly by mail. The nice part about this Bible study course is you work at it at your own pace. No one's pushing you to hurry up and get it done. Some students move fairly quickly through the course. Others, it takes them a while. That's fine. No pressure. We will just want to put this Bible study course in your hands. And again, it's conducted strictly by mail. Again, our mailing address is Search the Bible, P.O. Box 52, Marion, Illinois, 62959. We are also offering on the broadcast today a special booklet. The booklet is entitled Just Christians and has different sections in it. For example, the Churches of Christ and who are they? A distinctive plea, the Bible only, and restoration rather than reformation. And then at the back of it, how to be just a Christian. If you'd like that or several copies of it, again, you can contact us at Search the Bible, P.O. Box 52, Marion, Illinois, 62959. And again, we want to remind you about that Bible study course that people are taking in various parts of the country. They have contacted us. We're sending it to various states, and people are contacting us about that Bible study course. 8 easy lessons, non-denominational, Bible-based and Bible-backed, and it's conducted in the privacy of your own home, and you work at your own pace. And when you get done, you get a beautiful certificate that says you completed a Bible study course. Now, wouldn't you like to have that Bible study course at your disposal? Wouldn't you like to have it right now? Well, you can write for it. Write to Search the Bible, P.O. Box 52, Marion, Illinois, 62959. Or if you prefer, you can call us at 618-993-5534 or cocpreach@gmail.com. Thank you for listening. Remember, God loves you and we love you too. We hope you'll be back with us again next time when once again we search the Bible.
1: Hello, my name is Griffin Collins and I have an exciting announcement. We will begin releasing a weekly devotional on Facebook titled Matters That Matter. In these weekly devotionals, we will discuss topics that are important and specific to the Lord's church today. What does the Bible say about trusting others? Am I required to be faithful as a Christian? I pray that you will follow along with us as we explore matters that matter today.
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3: It's 7:29. In Mark chapter 1 and verse 35, we read, "And rising very early in the morning, while it was still dark, he departed and went out to a desolate place, and there he prayed." Successful people prioritize. They know what needs to be done immediately and what can wait till later. Think about a top CEO or a professional athlete. So many dedicated hours, intense focus, and countless sacrifices made along the way. Knowing how to prioritize is key. Then there's Jesus, God in the flesh. Even Jesus set an example of prioritizing. While it was still dark and sacrificing some well-earned sleep, Jesus chose to start his day with his Father. Jesus knew he needed time to be restored, refreshed, and renewed. He needed encouragement and strength for the day ahead. Now, if Jesus needed time with God, I sure do, and you do too. Jesus shows us that the most important appointment every day is that first appointment with God. We need to begin our days being renewed and strengthened by our Heavenly Father. Starting our days with God means leaning on His strength rather than our strength throughout the day. It means staying focused on who we are and why we're here. It means following the example of Jesus and starting every day with God. First things first. I'm Jimmy Holland, and thank you for watching GBN.
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Paul's more excellent way of love offers hope to churches in the throes of schism and conflict. Paul reveals love by its actions, what love does and does not do in 1 Corinthians 13:4 through 7. Paul says love is not arrogant. Arrogance refers to a person's inflated ego. The root word for arrogance comes from the word for bellows. In spite of the unholy, selfish, unloving ways of some in the church at Corinth, they were puffed up. They considered themselves wise, leadership material, seeking to advance in the church in 1 Corinthians 4:6. They tolerated fornication instead of judging, 5:2. They could eat meat offered to idols with a clear conscience, but they didn't really understand why, in 8 and verse 1. In Paul's list, boasting and arrogance are synonyms, showing how pride comes in many forms, but no matter what form it takes, it is always incompatible with love. As Leon Morris said, love is concerned to give itself, not to assert itself.

I'm David Smith, and this is In a Word. You know, when you examine the teachings of some men today, and it's really been this case throughout the centuries, they're willing to admit that Jesus was a good man, but they really don't talk about anything more than just the life of Jesus. You know, maybe they'll go back and they'll say, Adam was very wicked, and what Adam did in sinning and Eve and their sinning, that was certainly a bad example for mankind. And so what we do today, we look to the life of Jesus, and almost the way they describe Jesus is the idea that we are redeemed by His good example. And listen, we certainly do not want to underestimate the good example of Jesus. We would never want to diminish the power of His holy life. But there is a word that I want you to consider today that accounts for man's redemption, and that is the word blood. I know that blood is not a pleasant subject. My wife is a nurse, and she deals with blood quite often, and it's a gruesome sight, and she often has images in her mind from certain events that took place in the hospital where blood is just certainly not a pleasant thing. But I want you to consider that in the Bible, blood is a beautiful thing. And again, while we would never diminish or take away from the life of Jesus, we want men to understand that without the blood of Jesus, there is no redemption, and that word blood is our word for today. So we go to the Bible, and I want you to understand that not everybody is very fond of the idea of blood. In fact, in 1 Corinthians 1:21 through verse 25, Paul writes and says, "For after that in the wisdom of God, the world by wisdom knew not God, it pleased God by the foolishness of preaching," literally the thing preached, "to save them that believe." Verse 22, "For the Jews require a sign, and the Greeks seek after wisdom. But we preach Christ crucified, unto the Jews a stumbling block, and unto the Greeks foolishness. But unto them which are called, both Jews and Greeks, Christ the power of God and the wisdom of God. But the foolishness of God is wiser than men, and the weakness of God is stronger than man." So notice that not everybody in the world is very fond of the concept of blood. People often don't like the concept of a bloody Savior. But were it not for that word blood, we would again have no redemption. Let me give you a few things to consider with regard to this word blood today. First of all, I want you to notice that in the Bible, regarding this word blood, that life is in the blood. In Leviticus 17:11, and I would encourage you to couple with this passages like Genesis 9:4 and a few others, notice that Moses in Leviticus chapter 17 verse 11 writes, "For the life of the flesh is in the blood." Life of the flesh, blood. Notice that

one word provides significance to the life of man. Hebrews 9:22, the writer of Hebrews says that without the shedding of blood is no remission. So, no remission without blood. That word makes all the difference in the remitting of man's sins. And while I understand in Hebrews 9, he's talking about the former covenant, he's making the principal point that without the shedding of blood under any dispensation of time, there is certainly no remission. And of course, he draws that into the once-for-all sacrifice of Jesus. In Ephesians 2, verse 13, Paul makes reference to the fact that men who were once afar off from Jesus, who did not know the joys of God's fellowship, are made now available to that fellowship through blood. He says, you who are sometimes far off are made nigh by the blood of Jesus. Notice the emphasis on the word blood. And then finally, one of my favorite passages in the Bible, 1 Peter 1, 18 and 19, and let me read that for you. For as much as you know that you were not redeemed with corruptible things as silver and gold from your vain conversation received by tradition of your fathers, but with the precious blood, notice the emphasis, of Christ, as of a lamb without blemish and without spot. Notice that without blood there is no redemption, there's no remission, there's no washing away of sins. I understand again that blood is not often a pleasant subject, and especially when we look at Jesus, our bloody Savior. But remember, that was God's plan, that men would be redeemed by blood. Never forget the blood, never diminish the blood. And while certainly we exalt and we encourage people to study the holy and moral life of Jesus and to look at His exemplary example, all those things that He did, don't forget that without the blood, there's no redemption. The life of Jesus, yes, but blood. Blood, that's been our word for today. I'm David Smith, and this is In a Word.

0: It's 71 degrees.
1: If the Son of God really came to seek and to save the lost, why do so many who claim to follow him try to devise their own means of salvation? They have no problem defending their actions. Golfing, fishing, hunting, whatever. Sunday's my day off, and I don't plan to waste it. And that is the heart of the matter. In 1 Kings 12, God gave Jeroboam rule over a greater part of the kingdom, and Jeroboam was a politician. Instead of thanking God, he immediately sized up his opponent in Jerusalem, Rehoboam, and decided to change God's law so his people would not be tempted to drift back to the temple to worship. That was bad enough, but no, he further erected golden calves for worship on his southern and northern border. Jeroboam's actions were the rule, not the exception. He stepped right into Adam's shoes. No one, absolutely no one, including the creator and sustainer of the universe, was going to tell him what to do. Jeroboam's God was Jeroboam. Many years ago, I was flying from Atlanta to Monroe, Michigan, to preach in a revival. I struck up a conversation with a young businessman who made a profound statement about religion. "Here's the way I see it," he said. "Religion is great for women, children, and old men." That was back in 73. Not long ago, I replayed that conversation in my mind, and a thought occurred to me. That 30-year-old businessman is now in his early 70s. Do you suppose he knows now that he needs God? I certainly hope so. My friend, God is eternal, and we are dust. Men and women who are able to properly perceive spiritual truths want to submit to him all the time, young, old, and middle-aged. I'm James Andrews, and that's my humble opinion.

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3: When I think of the word Christian, another word comes to my mind, opposition. When you arise from the waters of baptism to walk in the newness of life, Romans 6 and in verse 4, one of the greatest things that you are going to face in the Christian life is opposition. We expect to face that opposition from Satan, perhaps our enemies, maybe those who disagree with us, and maybe even our friends. But I'm here to tell you, opposition will come from places that you don't expect in your life. What about family? Jesus knew what it was like to face opposition in his life. Many of his early opposers and doubters were family members. They just didn't get it. But eventually, some would choose to follow Jesus, such as his brother Jude, who wrote the Epistle of Jude in the New Testament. But let me ask you a question. Are you facing opposition from family because of your faith? I believe that we all have from time to time, but here's the thing. Jesus has been there. He has experienced that opposition. And if you continue to live your life for Him and imitate Him, you might lead a family member to Christ.
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6: Welcome to Good News Today, the program where you will always find good news no matter what else is happening in the world. We've got a great program today, and here's what's coming up. We're going to begin with our devotional time, as we always do, and that consists of our scripture reading, beautiful singing, and a brief study of our scripture. Today, we'll be looking at the book of Acts, chapter 9, the first 17 verses of that chapter, where we read of the conversion of Saul of Tarsus, who would later become the Apostle Paul. So get out your Bibles, turn to Acts chapter 9, and I'll meet you right there in just a moment. Following our devotional time, Roger Campbell will be back with us for another of his excellent Be Ready Always segments. Today, he's answering the question, if you believe that a person has to be baptized in water to be saved, then wouldn't that mean the power is in the water and not in the blood of Jesus? That's a great question and one that has a biblical answer, which Roger will provide for us in just a few short moments. Then Cody Boston will be back with us with another of his Cody's Corner segments. Today, he'll be continuing his study on the whole armor of God, from Ephesians chapter 6, and he'll be looking at the helmet of salvation. That's important equipment for our spiritual battles. And in our final segment, Guyton Montgomery and Troy Spradlin will answer the question, does the blood and water that flowed from Jesus' side in John 19, verse 34, have a direct relation to our baptism? That's a great question. Looking forward to hearing their discussion of this matter. I hope you have your Bibles opened up to Acts chapter 9, where we'll be reading together. Then Saul, still breathing threats and murder against the disciples of the Lord, went to the high priest and asked letters from him to the synagogues of Damascus, so that if he found any who were of the way, whether men or women, he might bring them bound to Jerusalem. As he journeyed, he came near Damascus, and suddenly a light shone around him from heaven. Then he fell to the ground and heard a voice saying to him, Saul, Saul, why are you persecuting me? And he said, who are you, Lord? Then the Lord said, I am Jesus, whom you are persecuting. It is hard for you to kick against the goads. So he, trembling and astonished, said, Lord, what do you want me to do? Then the Lord said to him, arise and go into the city, and you will be told what you must do. And the men who journeyed with him stood speechless, hearing a voice, but seeing no one. Then Saul arose from the ground, and when his eyes were open, he saw no one. But they led him by the hand and brought him into Damascus. And he was 3 days without sight, and neither ate nor drank. Now there was a certain disciple at Damascus named Ananias. And to him the Lord said in a vision, Ananias? And he said, here I am, Lord. So the Lord said to him, arise and go to the street called Straight and inquire at the house of Judas for one called Saul of Tarsus. For behold, he is praying, and in a vision he has seen a man named Ananias coming in, putting his hand on him so that he might receive his sight. Then Ananias answered, Lord, I have heard from many about this man, how much harm he has done to your saints in Jerusalem. And here he has authority from the chief priests to bind all who call on your name. But the Lord said to him, Go, for he is a chosen vessel of mine to bear my name before Gentiles, kings, and the children of Israel. For I will show him how many things he must suffer for my name's sake. And Ananias went his way and entered the house, and laying his hands on him, he said, Brother Saul, the Lord Jesus, who appeared to you on the road as you came, has sent me that you may receive your sight and be filled with the Holy Spirit. Immediately there fell from his eyes something like scales, and he received his sight at once, and he arose and was baptized.

0: Here from Acts chapter 9, we can see that Saul of Tarsus is headed to Damascus for the sole purpose of arresting Christians who are gathered together there. While he's on that journey, a light shone on him from heaven, and Jesus spoke to him from the light. Verse number 6, he is told by Jesus when he asks, "What do you want me to do?" Told, "Go into the city," and there he'll be told what he must do. Notice, Jesus didn't tell him what to do. He said, "Go into the city, and there you'll be told what you must do." And we find out that Saul was blinded by this great light while he's on the journey. Meanwhile, Ananias, a Christian who's there in Damascus, is told that Saul of Tarsus is in a house praying, verse 11, and fasting, verse number 9. Ananias is told to put his hands upon Saul and heal his blindness. Ananias indeed obeys what he was commanded to do and miraculously heals Saul of Tarsus. In chapter 22 of the book of Acts, Saul of Tarsus, who has become the Apostle Paul, recounts his conversion and gives us some further details. Ananias has healed Saul, tells him what God has planned for his future. And notice, if you will with me, Acts chapter 22, verse 16. After Ananias has told this to Paul, the apostle, "And now why are you waiting? Arise and be baptized and wash away your sins, calling on the name of the Lord." You see, to this point, Saul's sins hadn't yet been washed away. He was still in his sins. He'd had this miraculous vision of Jesus, but he's still in his sins. He'd been convicted of his sin, but it hadn't been forgiven yet. He'd been praying and fasting for 3 days, but he still needed his sins to be washed away. He even had a miracle performed upon him, but there was something that was left to be done. He still needed to be baptized to have his sins washed away. And even though in the case of Saul of Tarsus, Jesus is speaking to him from heaven, several miracles occurred, God still used a man to deliver his message of salvation. Romans 10:17, faith comes by hearing, hearing by the word of God. The same thing holds true today. We can also see that praying for salvation didn't work for Saul of Tarsus, and it doesn't work today. If you want your sins to be washed away, you can indeed have it. It comes after hearing the gospel message. I find it fascinating that Jesus did not tell Saul of Tarsus what he needed to do. He said, "No, you go into the city and there you will be told what to do." Why introduce somebody else into this process? It's the same thing that we do today. We hear the gospel message. We need to believe that message, be willing to repent of our sins, be sorry that our sins have hurt God, and be willing to change our life. Be willing to confess Jesus before men and be buried in baptism, just like Saul of Tarsus was, so that our sins can be washed away. Why are you waiting? You can have your sins washed away just like Saul did. And that is good news for us today. Now we'll hear from Roger Campbell, and he's going to be asking if the power of baptism is in the water itself or if the power is in the blood of Jesus. Here's Roger.
1: If you believe that water baptism is necessary for salvation, then wouldn't that mean that we're saved by water and not by the blood of Jesus? Well, that's an interesting question. How could we use God's word to answer that question? I want to mention a couple of incidents from the Old Testament before we look specifically at the topic of water baptism. Let's think about the children of Israel in the wilderness, that instance when they were complaining and God sent fiery serpents. And when the Israelites were bitten by those fiery serpents, they died. And so God provided a remedy. And the remedy was that he called upon Moses to make an artificial serpent out of bronze or brass and put it on a pole and lift it up. And as a result, when the serpent-bitten Israelites looked at that serpent on that pole, they lived. They didn't die. So let's ask this question. Whose power provided the remedy? And the answer is God's power. Well, whose mercy provided the remedy? God's mercy. But here's another important question. When did God apply his power and mercy to keep those people from dying who'd been bitten by the serpents? And the answer is when they complied with his instructions and looked at that artificial serpent. Or think about the children of Israel when they came to the city of Jericho under the leadership of Joshua. As you recall, God's instruction was the first day you march around the city one time, and you do that all the way till day number six. And God said on the sixth day, you march around it six times, the priest will blow the trumpets, and then you shout, and God said, I'll make the walls fall down. So when the walls of Jericho fell down, whose power made that happen? Well, it was God's power. And whose mercy allowed that to happen? It was God's mercy. And so again, the question is, when did God apply his power and mercy to make those walls of Jericho come down? And the answer is, when they complied with his instructions. Or as we read in Hebrews chapter 11 and verse 30, by faith, the walls of Jericho fell down after they were compassed about or encircled for 7 days. Now let's come over then to the topic of water baptism. If we're talking about salvation, what can wash away my sins? And the old song comes ringing back, nothing but the blood of Jesus. When Paul was writing to the Christians in Ephesus about Jesus, he said, in whom we have redemption through his blood, the forgiveness of sins according to the riches of his grace. There's no doubt about it. The Bible affirms plainly salvation is by the blood of Jesus. But here's another important question. Instead of asking what can wash away my sins, let's ask when does the blood of Jesus wash away a lost person's sins? And we find the answer to that question in Acts 22 and verse 16. There we read that Saul of Tarsus was told, and now why tarriest thou? Arise and be baptized and wash away thy sins, calling on the name of the Lord. What can wash away my sins? Nothing but the blood of Jesus. When does that happen? When I obey the gospel and respond by being baptized for the remission of sins. Acts 22 and verse 16. It's not the power of the water, it's the power of the blood. I'm Roger Campbell, and this has been Be Ready Always.
0: Thanks, Roger. That's some important information that he gave in that segment. And you can hear that segment again if you'd like. Just download one of our apps or go to our website and you can watch it from there. 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We won't try to sell you anything, and we won't bother you with solicitations. Here's that offer.
2: 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We'd like to hear from you. Hearing from our audience is always good news to us.
0: I hope you wrote down our contact information. 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Now we have a chance to hear Cody Boston. He's back in his corner, and he's going to be continuing his series on the armor of God from Ephesians 6. Today, he'll be looking at the helmet of salvation.
3: Welcome to Cody's Corner. Today, I want to talk about helmets. And if you've ever played baseball or football or those kind of sports, softball, then you are familiar with those type of helmets. If you've ever ridden a bike, then you've probably worn a helmet. Hopefully you've worn a helmet. If you've ridden four-wheelers and those things, usually people wear helmets. And it's all to provide protection for the head, right? You wear a helmet in baseball so that the ball doesn't hit your head or a bat or some other type of head injury happens. You want to avoid those things, and so you wear a helmet. Same with football. You wear a helmet to avoid having this injury to your head. With bikes, in case you have a wreck, you want to make sure that your head is protected. And same with four-wheelers and other things. So helmets offer protection specifically to your head, to your brain, to this area of your body. And as I think of helmets and I think of the protection they offer, I think of Ephesians 6 and the armor of God, where it talks about this helmet of salvation. I want to ask you to go to Ephesians 6 for just a moment. And in Ephesians 6, in verse 17, it says, "Take the helmet of salvation." And as you think of our armor, you see, we're going off into battle every day. When we go out into the work place, when we go out to the grocery store, wherever we may go, we go out to the ball field to watch our children play baseball or softball or whatever else, wherever we may go, we are going out into a battlefield every day. Life as a Christian is a battlefield for the church, for God, for His kingdom. And so as we think of this battlefield, we have to be prepared. We have to have the right armor as we go into battle. We've talked about things like, before, things like the helmet and the breastplate and things of that nature. And one piece of this is that helmet that we've talked about. And with the helmet of salvation, with this protection being offered to the head, they would have thought about the helmet worn during battle. The helmet that a Roman soldier would wear, which would protect your head from injury, from things getting to the brain, from anything that might cost you your life. And those particular helmets, they were made of this tough iron or bronze that had these cheek guards. And there was this inside spongy material that would make the weight bearable of the helmet. And the reality is, a lot of people today, I don't even know if we have the neck muscles to hold up that kind of helmet, to wear that kind of helmet around. But they would wear these heavy helmets to protect this very important part of their body. So the helmet of salvation. You know, as I think of that, I think a lot of people walk around unsure of their salvation, hoping that maybe they'll be in heaven one day when this life is over, but not really being assured of that reality, not really having confidence of that reality, in a way, honestly, kind of doubting their salvation. And so as we put on and take this helmet of salvation, we put it on, we're protecting our minds and reminding ourselves that we are saved by the blood of Jesus. Paul was confident in his salvation. When he talks about finishing the fight and keeping the faith, finishing the race, fighting the good fight, keeping the faith, how can he make that statement? Because he's confident in his salvation. He knows there's this crown of righteousness waiting for him. For us, We have to have confidence in our salvation. Have this protection. Don't let those doubting things get into your mind that cause you to doubt your salvation or to doubt God or to doubt the power of the blood of Jesus. Trust in it. Know that you're saved by His blood and take that helmet with you everywhere you go, protecting your mind and finding confidence and courage in the truth that you've been saved by the power of the blood of Jesus. Well, that's it for my corner of the world. I hope that you have a blessed day.
0: Thanks for that, Cody. In just a moment, we'll have a Bible question for Guyton and Troy. We'll have them right after this brief break.

0: Now, Guyton and Troy are going to answer the question, does the blood and water that flowed from Jesus' side in John 19:34 have a direct relation to our baptism? That's a great question. You'll get a Bible answer right here.
1: All right, Troy, two things that do not mix,
2: oil and water.
1: Man, I that's what I had in my mind. This, you know, if you've ever gone to science class in school, that's kind of sticks out in your mind. I still remember them demonstrating oil and water. They just do not mix. Something else that I thought of was peanut butter.
2: Peanut butter and?
1: Well, with the oil.
2: Oh, have you ever seen it that's separate right. It out? Does separate. You're right. You're right.
1: After time, mm-hmm. It will separate. But there's two things that do mix in the sense of how they fit together.
2: Mm-hmm.
1: And that's blood and water.
2: Oh, I think I know where you're going with this.
1: All right. It's this week's question. Does the blood and water that flowed from Jesus' side in John 19:34 have a direct relationship to our baptism?
2: That's a beautiful question.
1: It is. And in John chapter 19, verse 34, I really want to back up to verse 32. This is following Jesus being taken down from the cross. In verse 32, it says, then came the soldiers and brake the legs of the first and of the other, which was crucified with him. But when they came to Jesus and saw that he was dead already, they brake not his legs. But one of the soldiers with a spear pierced his side, and forthwith came there out blood and water. And so this question comes, is there any significance that is connecting this to the idea of our baptism?
2: Well, I would say the answer would be yes and no. I mean, it depends on how you're trying to connect it. First and foremost, part of the connection is there's prophecy fulfilled here in this verse. Whenever you look at passages like Psalm 34, verse 20, it says, he guards all his bones, not one of them will be broken. Well, that was fulfilled right there in that moment. You also look at Zechariah chapter 12, verse 10, that says, I will pour out of the house of David and the inhabitants of Jerusalem the spirit of grace and supplication, and they will look on me whom they have pierced. They will mourn for him as one mourns for his only son. And so those are some very significant prophecies that were fulfilled in that moment. So is there a connection here with our baptism? Well, first and foremost, it's a prophecy that, yes, he is the Messiah, and yes, he is our Savior. So that's an important aspect. But as far as directly to baptism, I think it would probably be more symbolism than anything.
1: Yeah, it's symbolism, the figurative nature of what comes forth, because it's the blood of Jesus that washes away our sins. As you talked about, the idea of, you know, even Acts chapter 22:16, and now, why tarriest thou? Arise and be baptized, washing away thy sins, calling upon the name of the Lord. And so it's at that baptism you have this washing. Where, what baptism? Well, you think about, even John was described as, whenever he was doing baptizing, the immersing, it was a place that required what? Much water.
2: Mm-hmm, mm-hmm.
1: And so the Ethiopian eunuch and Philip, as they were traveling in the chariot, they came across water. He said, see, here is water. What doth hinder me to be baptized? And so the symbolism is beautiful. It's the blood of Jesus that washes away, that was shed. But the symbolic of how do we come into contact with that? It's in that burial in water that we are buried into his death, where the blood was shed. Romans chapter 6, verse 3, you know, you not that so many of us were baptized into his death. And so there's a connection, a figurative, symbolic connection of his death, the blood of Jesus, and the burial waters of baptism.
2: Amen, amen. And the reason I brought up those prophecies is because it lends towards that. There's a miraculous element here.
1: Amen.
2: And sometimes what happens is you get some of our friends that want to take this and make it into some physical thing, that actual water came out. Well, you're missing the point. That's not what it's about. It's about what God has done for us. And so just as you could say that sin entered the world by one man, you could say that sin entered the world by the side of man. Well, salvation entered the world through the side of Jesus Christ.
1: You're exactly right. So is there a connection? Yes, but make sure it's done in the figurative, proper sense.
2: Amen.
3: And now, admonition. 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
4: Two men were invited to take part in a ceremony. They were invited to take part in the beginning of a ceremony that would set and alter the course of an entire nation. And they didn't live through the experience. Aaron had two sons, names Nadab and Abihu. He had four. Those two we're talking about. Nadab and Abihu were priests of God. They were supposed to offer fire and incense upon the altar, and they didn't do it properly. And do you know why? If you read Leviticus chapter 10 very carefully, you'll find out why. They were drunk. They didn't know the difference between one fire and another, and they put the wrong fire on the altar, and God took their lives. Don't drink.
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7: Welcome to Good News Today, the program where you will always find good news, no matter what else is happening in the world. I'm Jim Dearman, and I have been the regular host of Good News Today for as long as I can remember. And I can't remember too far back these days at my age. No, I remember those early days, and I remember all the days in between, and so many wonderful memories of being privileged to be the regular host on Good News Today. But as you know, if you've been with us in recent months, Mark Teske, our co-producer, has been co-hosting as well. But with this program, I will be giving up my hosting duties, and Mark will be assuming those duties on a full-time basis. And he does a great job as the host of this program, and he will be the producer of this program from this point on as well. And I will still be around and doing a 1 minute segment on a regular basis that we're simply calling Sound Words. And I'm pleased about that because Sound Words was the first radio program that I was privileged to do many, many years ago. And ultimately it evolved into the Truth for the World work with which I was associated for many years. So we're kind of going full circle and back to the title of Sound Words for some 1 minute segments that I will be doing on a regular basis. What a joy and privilege and blessing it has been to sit in the host chair and to produce this program, but what a blessing it is to have Mark Teske with us now, and a great, great future ahead, we believe, for Good News Today, and the program is being blessed and has expanded greatly since Mark has been with us. So we look forward to having Mark in the host chair on a regular basis from this point on. It's kind of appropriate, I guess, that the last devotional time that I will be doing in this program will be the last eight verses of Psalm 119. If you've been a regular part of our audience, you know that we've been going through at times this longest chapter in the Bible, 176 verses, and we're ready for the last segment. You remember that this is an alphabetical psalm, that each of these paragraphs of eight verses, they're 22 divisions, 22 letters in the Hebrew alphabet, 22 divisions. Each section begins with a letter of the Hebrew alphabet, and each verse within those paragraphs begins with that particular letter. And now we're down to Tau, the last letter, the 22nd letter in the Hebrew alphabet, the final segment of Psalm 119, and the final devotional time that I will be doing. So we're going to be reading from Psalm 119, finishing this beautiful psalm that exalts and elevates the Word of God so beautifully. And let's read together Psalm 119, beginning at 169. Let my cry come before you, O Lord. Give me understanding. understanding according to your word. Let my supplication come before you. Deliver me according to your word. My lips shall utter praise, for you teach me your statutes. My tongue shall speak of your word, for all your commandments are righteousness. Let your hand become my help, for I have chosen your precepts. I long for your salvation, O Lord, and your law is my delight. Let my soul live, and it shall praise you, and let your judgments help me. I have gone astray like a lost sheep. Seek your servant, for I do not forget your commandments.

And we're back for the study portion of our devotional time and the final segment of Psalm 119, beginning with verse 169. And of course, the psalmist has made it clear, if David is the author, and it's believed that he quite likely was the author of this beautiful psalm, believed very strongly in the power of prayer. And this section begins, "Let my cry come before you, O Lord." He believed in the power and the efficacy of prayer so very much. But latter part of the verse, 169, "Give me understanding according to your word." And that's an important statement that certainly has application to us under the new covenant. We gain understanding through the Word of God. Think about a passage in Ephesians 3, for example, verses 3 through 5, where Paul writes about the revelation that was made known to him, the mystery, as I wrote before in a few words. That mystery to which he refers is the fact that the Gentiles were ultimately to be brought into covenant relationship with God, and that had not been revealed under the former covenant, as it is now fully revealed under the new covenant. But notice by which, verse 4, when you read, by which when you read, you may understand my knowledge in the mystery of Christ, which in other ages was not made known to the sons of man, as it has now been revealed by the Spirit to his holy apostles and prophets. And it was revealed through the Word. You go over to Ephesians 5:17, and he writes, "Therefore, do not be unwise, but understand what the will of the Lord is." So, Paul is affirming that we can understand the will of the Lord, and how is it that we gain that understanding? As the psalmist reminds us here, according to your word. And now that word has been completely revealed to us. Well, in the next verse, Psalm 119:170, "Let my supplication come before you, deliver me according to your word." And that reminds us that if we are to be delivered from sin, it must be through the word. It's not through a better felt and told experience. It's through the revealed word of God. And the simple plan of salvation is revealed clearly to us, and you've heard it many times right here. We must believe that Jesus is the Christ. We must repent of our sins, confess him to be the Christ, and yes, we must be buried in baptism for the remission of sins, because in that burial, the blood of Christ is applied. Jesus said, "He who believes and is baptized will be saved." Baptism is abundantly and so clearly taught as being absolutely essential to our salvation throughout the New Testament, both in precept and by example. When you come to verse 171 of this section of our psalm, "My lips shall utter praise, for you teach me your statutes." My lips shall utter praise. There's the gratitude that the psalmist had, and the praise that came forth from a heart filled with gratitude for the power of God's word in his life. And oh, how our gratitude should be there. And oh, how that praise should flow as a result of what God has done for us. But tragically, most people never experience that gratitude, that praise never flows forth from hearts filled to overflowing with gratitude, because they never seek the word of God. They never seek his ways. They never seek those commandments. Well, as we continue, "My tongue shall speak of your word," 172. "My tongue shall speak of your word, for all your commandments are righteousness." So not only will I praise God with hearts filled with gratitude for what his word has done for me, if I am a Christian, as we apply it to us in this Christian dispensation, but I will be eager to tell others about that salvation that is available to them. And then he goes on, "Let your hand become my help, for I have chosen your precepts." Let your hand become my help. And God is our helper if we are his children following his will through Jesus Christ today. As Christians, we know that his providence is in our lives, working in our lives. Can we always identify it? No. But can we be assured of it? Absolutely, because it's promised to us. God is our helper.
whom will I fear? And then, I long for your salvation. Verse 174. I long for your salvation, O Lord, and your law is my delight. What do we get from this verse? Desire that leads to delight. I long for your salvation. I desire it, and we must desire it. And then your law is my delight. We must desire to know the will of God. And once we have known the will of God, having fulfilled that desire, we delight in it as in nothing else because of the benefits and blessings that come from obedience to the will of God. Verse 175,

0: not forget your commandments. If we are following Christ, yes, we do sin at times despite our best efforts, but we have the continual cleansing of the blood of Christ. And John reminds us of that in 1 John 1, 7 through 9. If we walk in the light as He is in the light, we have fellowship with one another. And the blood of Jesus Christ, His Son, cleanses, keeps on cleansing us from all sin. If we say that we have no sin, we deceive ourselves, and the truth is not in us. If we confess our sins, He's faithful and just to forgive us our sins and to cleanse us from all unrighteousness. Forgiveness through the blood takes place initially when we contact that blood in baptism. It takes place continually as we walk in the light and as we have the beautiful privilege of confessing our sins before the Father through prayer. We know that we are in fellowship not only with those of like precious faith, but with God and Christ, with the Godhead itself. Thus we conclude this beautiful 119th Psalm. That's all the time we have for our devotional time. Time now for Be Ready Always. Roger Campbell, how can I forgive, speaking of forgiveness, how can I forgive someone who has hurt me badly? Here's Roger.
1: As you and I interact with other people, it's bound to happen. Sometimes you or I or the other people involved are going to do or say something which is offensive, may just be wrong. And so we find ourselves apologizing to one another. But sometimes the hurt is so deep, something has been said or done that people feel like, I don't think I can ever forgive that person. They just hurt me so badly. How should we look at that from a biblical perspective? The Bible clearly teaches that if we're Christians, just as our Heavenly Father has forgiven us, He expects us to forgive those who've sinned against us. We think about a story that Jesus told. We often call it the parable of the prodigal son. And that younger son goes off into a far country and wastes all that he has with prodigal or wasteful living. He comes home. And do you remember the response of the older brother? He was what? He was unwilling to forgive and move on. You and I don't want to be like that elder brother. And we remember from James chapter 2 and verse 13 that the message is that if we don't show mercy to others, we'll be judged without mercy. And so being forgiving, that's something that God expects of us. We remember a Bible character by the name of Joseph. I mean, Joseph, the son of Jacob. Joseph's 10 older brothers sold him into slavery. It wasn't because Joseph had done anything wrong. Would you say that they were mistreating him? Well, absolutely so. And as a consequence of that, when he got down to Egypt, he was in Potiphar's house. And at some point, he wrongfully was put in prison. And he was in prison at least 2 years. And all of that is a consequence of his brother's actions. Well, later, Joseph had an opportunity to get even. As the second in command in Egypt, when his brothers came down to Egypt to buy grain, he could have tried to pay them back. But he didn't. You know what that was? That was a wonderful example of someone having a heart of forgiveness. We think about Jesus as he was hanging on the cross. According to Luke 23 and verse 34, he said, Father, forgive them, for they know not what they do. He demonstrated a spirit of forgiveness. Jesus said, blessed are the merciful, for they shall obtain mercy. Matthew 5 and verse 7. And one of the ways that we extend mercy or pity is by having a forgiving spirit. That's just what the disciples of Jesus do. Is it worth losing our soul over? What do you mean lose my soul? He's the one that hurt me. But you see, if I'm not willing to forgive that person, God's not going to forgive me. And you remember what Jesus said? If your brother sins against you, rebuke him.

0: And if he repents, what? Forgiven. And if he sins against you seven times in one day and each time turns and says, I'm sorry or I repent, Jesus said, forgive him every time. Luke 17, verses 3 and 4. If we strive each day to be like a Heavenly Father and we trust in Him, we can find the courage to forgive others. And you know what? When we forgive others, that's a blessing to us. I'm Roger Candace, and this has been Be Ready Always.
1: Excellent treatment, as always, from Scripture of that question. How can I forgive someone who has hurt me badly? Luke 17, 3 and 4, key verses, as Roger has pointed out. Well, we're about to have a mountaintop experience with Mark Teske in just a moment. You'll see what that's about after we take a brief and very important information break. We'll be right back. You may have questions or comments about Good News Today. We'd like to hear from you. 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Our mailing address is Good News Today, P.O. 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We'd love to have you enrolled. We'd love to hear from you. Right now, we hear from Mark Teske, who takes us to the mountaintop.
2: Hello, friend. I've got something I'd like to share with you. I was thinking back, there's a couple of times I've been to the mountains, but the experiences were totally different. In the Rocky Mountains of New Mexico, you're up about 12,000 feet in elevation. The air is awful skinny up there. You have to breathe twice just to fill up one nostril. But as my wife and I made that journey, it didn't feel like we'd gone up that high. Because as we traveled toward the mountains, there was that gradual slope. In fact, the night before, we were over a mile high and looked like we were still on a flat plain. And the mountains that went up, they weren't that much higher than the surrounding area. Didn't look like we're at 12,000 feet because we'd already done a bunch of the climbing. And I've also been to Turnagain Arm, just outside of Anchorage, Alaska. The mountains beside the bay there, they only reached 5,000 to 6,000 feet. But you'll strain your neck looking up to see the top of them. There the mountains look so high, but they're not as high as they are down in New Mexico. Why? Well, there in Anchorage, your feet are at sea level as you're looking up at those 6,000-foot mountains. And as I thought about those mountains, I realized, you know, we may not have the joy of our own spiritual peaks because we forget the valley where we came from. As we grow, it's a gradual process, and we may not realize that we're climbing. It's helpful to occasionally see where it was that you came from, and then you can realize and appreciate just how high you've been able to climb. When you're looking between the mountains and the valley, you can see that difference clearly. Maybe in your life, you've not been forgiven by God. You're still in that valley. You can believe that Jesus is the Christ, repent of your sins, confess his name before men, and be baptized for the forgiveness of your sins. Acts chapter 2, verse 38. Then you'll be climbing that beautiful spiritual mountain. Maybe as a Christian, you've fallen off the top of that mountain and you're headed back toward the valley. You need to repent of that sin, pray for forgiveness, appreciate what it is that you've given up, and determine within yourself to go forward and to never go back in that valley. That's the whole idea of repentance. Appreciate the mountain. Restore unto yourself the joy of your salvation. Then you can share it with someone else.
1: Our thanks to Mark Teske. An excellent job as always. Coming up, it's Have a Bible Question after another brief break.

0: Hey, George, do you like hummus?
1: I actually do like hummus. It's very tasty.
0: In fact, I like it too. You told me of a great place to eat it recently, and I enjoyed it immensely.
1: Well,
0: some of the best hummus I ever had. But you know what I don't like?
1: What's that?
0: I don't like hummus alone.
1: Hummus alone, okay.
0: I took some home from the restaurant, and I got this tub of it. But I got to have crackers.
1: Okay.
0: I've got to have some pita bread or something with it. And it's kind of interesting because that's the same way God is about faith. And the question that we have being asked of us is, what is meant by the statement that we are saved by faith, but not by faith alone?
1: Mm.
0: And I realize a lot of people will read passages like Ephesians chapter 2 and verse 8, where it says, for by grace are you saved through faith, and not of yourselves. It is a gift of God, not of works, lest any man should boast. And so a lot of people will say we're saved by faith alone.
1: Mm-hmm.
0: And we will take issue with that. And it really comes out of that Reformation era when you had like, and it's kind of funny to say that because I could say era or error, where you had those that were fighting against Catholicism, mm-hmm. like Martin Luther.
1: Mm-hmm.
0: And he started adding the word alone in there. In fact, if you watch one of those old documentaries about Martin Luther, I found it interesting. They took a passage and they actually show him writing an actor writing the word alone, because you actually have to add it
1: mm-hmm.
0: in, because nowhere in scripture do you see that you're saved by faith alone. Faith is essential. Hebrews 11:6, without faith, it is impossible to please God.
1: Amen.
0: But alone, it's not going to work.
1: That's right.
0: So why do we say alone it will not work?
1: Well, because the scriptures, as you just said, that's more of a historical thing that happened, whereas the scriptures are very clear. And most of the time, we just simply go to James chapter 2. Mm-hmm. Anybody who's familiar with James chapter 2 knows that the writer there is very clear and specific. Like in verse 14, what does it profit, my brethren, if someone says he has faith but does not have works? Can faith save him? He's asking the same question. Can faith by itself, can faith alone be the only thing? And of course, if you go down to verse 20, he says, but do you want to know, O foolish man, that faith without works is dead? And of course, the result is in verse 24. You see then that a man is justified by works. And here it is. You want the word, not by faith only. Or if we could rephrase that.
0: King James would say alone.
1: There you go. Not by faith alone. And so that's kind of ironic and interesting that through history, scriptures have been manipulated.
0: And it's because the truth is, true faith cannot exist without works.
1: That's right.
0: So when we say we're not saved by faith alone, it's those attempts when people say, oh, all you got to do is believe. It's faith. It has nothing to do with baptism. It has nothing to do with living the good works which he has ordained for us.
1: Exactly. Now, we do need to understand that we cannot put God in our debt. You're not going to work or do anything to gain that. We understand that as well. And I think that's where people get confused. But we do works because of what God did for us.
0: So does God owe us salvation? No. Have we bought our salvation, earned our salvation? No.
1: No.
0: It's still a gift from God. Mm-hmm. Romans 6:23 confirms that.
1: Mm-hmm.
0: But true faith always has works.
1: Amen.

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0: It's 72 degrees.
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2: 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We appreciate the kind words of our Jay Webb, and Jay will be back to tell you about a couple of very good offers, absolutely free, that you can use in your study of the Word of God. Dear friends, anything that we offer from the International Gospel Hour will not have a price tag to it. 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These articles are screened carefully. They are considered in light of Scripture, and we want to acknowledge them to you as teaching that is good and sound. You know, the Apostle Paul told Timothy in 1 Timothy 4:13, "Until I come, give attention to reading, to exhortation, to doctrine." So today, we want to consider a couple of well-written, thought-provoking articles that are biblically based. 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That's right. 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
2: Let's consider an article penned by my friend and brother, Chad Dollahite, from the February 2021 edition of Truth. And this is from page 2, titled, Doctrine Does Not Matter. Religious people sometimes make statements like, I don't get into doctrine, I just teach about Jesus. The meaning, whether implied or stated outright, is that the person will not deal with anything controversial or difficult, telling others only about Jesus. While we cannot know the heart of those who make such statements, we can know that such sentiments betray a definite ignorance as to what doctrine really is. I have often told my children and often said in preaching, before using a word, it is essential to know what that word means. Too many use words with little or no knowledge as to the word's meaning. Some of us learn the hard way, using a word whose meaning we did not know, only to have Mom wash our mouths out with soap, sternly informing us that the word was not nice at all. That said, we need to understand what doctrine means. Merriam-Webster's online dictionary defines doctrine primarily as a principle or position, or the body of principles in a branch of knowledge or system of belief. That primary definition is probably why some have almost an aversion to the term, for it indicates a denominational concept of teaching a particular sect's creed, dogma, etc. With that particular concept in mind, it is understandable for one to say, I do not get into teaching a particular denomination's creed. I just stick to teaching Jesus and the Bible. That sentiment is good and needed, but dictionaries give modern usage of a word and do not always agree with biblical usage. Relative to this word doctrine, it is not until the fifth definition that Merriam-Webster lists, something that is taught. They add an archaic use of the word and define it as teaching, instruction. Yet, these two latter definitions perfectly describe the biblical usage of the word translated doctrine or doctrines in the New Testament. You see, that comes from the Greek word didache and didaskalia. In the New Testament, doctrine simply means teaching or instruction, whether the act or the thing taught. And we're going to refer to Thayer's Greek-English Lexicon of the New Testament for the full definitions. Does doctrine matter then? Understanding that the word means teaching, instruction, the answer is obvious. Doctrine absolutely does matter. While it is good to avoid teaching denominational creeds and stick to the inspired instruction of preach the word, 2 Timothy 4:2, we must realize that teaching anything at all is teaching doctrine, for doctrine is the teaching. Note a few applicable points from Scripture. Jesus taught doctrine. The people of his day were astonished at his teaching or doctrine in the King James Version, for he taught with authority, Matthew 7:28-29, Matthew 22:33. Jesus also said his doctrine was not his own but the Father's, John 7:16. Other New Testament passages speak of doctrine which is God's, 1 Timothy 6:1 and Titus 2:10, or accords with godliness, 1 Timothy 6:3. Second, the faithful of the early church continued in the apostles' doctrine, Acts 2:42. Paul told the young evangelist Timothy, "You have carefully followed my doctrine," 2 Timothy 3:10. Where did Paul get this doctrine he taught? Paul often stated that his doctrine, teaching, was not from man but from God, Galatians 1, verses 1:11 and 12, 1 Corinthians 14:37 and Ephesians 3:3. As did the Apostle John, 1 John 4:6. In pointing out the inspiration of the Scriptures by the Holy Spirit, Paul also declared that God's Word is profitable for, among other things, doctrine, 2 Timothy 3:16. Christians are saved by obedience to the form of doctrine delivered, Romans 6:17. And John wrote by inspiration, "He who abides in the doctrine of Christ has both the Father and the Son," 2 John 9. Those walking contrary to the apostles' doctrine are to be noted or marked, according to the King James Version, and avoided, Romans 16:17. And Paul told Timothy to charge the brethren to teach no other doctrine, 1 Timothy 1:3. Third, Scripture speaks of sound or good doctrine. Paul warned Timothy against things contrary to sound doctrine, 1 Timothy 1:10. And referred other times to sound doctrine, 2 Timothy 4:3, Titus 1:9, Titus 2, verse 1, and also good doctrine, 1 Timothy 4:6. Paul admonished the evangelist Titus in Titus 2:7, "In all things showing yourself to be a pattern of good works, in doctrine showing integrity, reverence, and corruptibility." Number 4, Scripture speaks of unsound or wrong doctrine. Jesus spoke of those who worship God in vain. Matthew 15:9 says, "Teaching as doctrines the commandments of men." Paul also warned against the commandments and doctrines of men in Colossians 2, verse 22, and doctrines of demons, 1 Timothy 4:1. He exhorted the Ephesians not to be tossed to and fro and carried about with every wind of doctrine, Ephesians 4:14. And the writer of Hebrews admonished brethren, "Do not be carried about with various and strange doctrines," Hebrews 13:9. Does doctrine matter? Well, in a word, yes. The inspired Apostle Paul exhorts, "Take heed to yourself and to the doctrine. Continue in them, for in doing this you will save both yourself and those who hear you," 1 Timothy 4:16. Even considering just this verse alone, How could anyone conclude doctrine does not matter? Excellent article, friends. Again, penned by Chad Dollahite, we give credit to the February 2021 edition of Truth, an online magazine of four pages from the Greens Lake Road Church of Christ in Chattanooga, Tennessee. Very quickly, how about this article penned by my friend Alan Webster well over 20 years ago called Gnaw, G-N-A-W, Your Bible? This will sound strange to the unmarried and probably to the newly married, but parents of infants actually buy them books to chew on, or more accurately, books that can hold up if they end up in a baby's mouth, because everything eventually ends up there. Interestingly, as spiritual babes, 1 Peter 2 verse 2, God wants us to gnaw on His book. He told Joshua, "The book of the law shall not depart out of thy mouth, but thou shalt meditate therein day and night," Joshua 1 verse 8. The angel told John to eat up the little book of the message from God, Revelation 10 and verse 9. Sometimes we say, "I don't know about that, let me chew on it for a while," by which we mean we're going to give it careful thought. This is what God wants us to do with His Word. He wants us to chew on it day by day until we have completely digested it. Brother Webster concludes his article by simply saying, "Develop a taste for the book." What are some, are these not wonderful thoughts from our brothers Chad Dollahite and Alan Webster, our guest articles today? Dear friends, we want to drive people to good Bible study. Here is our J. Webb to offer for you a free Bible study mailed to your home.
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5: COVID-19, every letter of the word we're using for a blessing we enjoy as faithful Christians. C, we are conquerors. O, overcomers. V, victorious. I, invincible. And D, we are delivered. Galatians chapter 1, verse 3, "Grace to you and peace from God our Father and the Lord Jesus Christ, who gave Himself for our sins to deliver us from this present evil age, according to the will of our God and Father, to whom be the glory forever and ever. Amen." Grace, the gift of Jesus, and therefore the glory that our God deserves, all because it was designed to deliver us from our sins. Here we are, forgiven by the heart of God through the gift of Jesus. What do you say to that other than the last word of verse 5, "Amen"? 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

0: Hi, and welcome again to Counterpoint. I'm Mike Hickson. So glad to be with you today. Thank you for watching this program. We hope and pray that what is said will be a blessing to your life. I have with me today B.J. Clark, and I know that you are well aware of the fact that B.J.'s with me every week. I appreciate B.J., the great work he does. It's an honor for us to come into your home to study with you, and we hope and pray that we can benefit you through a study of God's Word. Please stay tuned. BJ, as always, great to be with you.
1: Good to be with you.
0: BJ, today we're going to be talking about how do we correct the problems in the home. Now, let's just face it, the home's in trouble in our nation today. Matter of fact, the world at large has a major problem when it comes to the home because the home's not where it ought to be. And in many cases, as has been said so ably in days gone by, as the home goes, so goes the nation. Well, the nation's not going so well, so that tells me the home's not going so well. So, BJ, how do we counter crumbling homes all across this country?
1: If we can figure out the spider that's causing the cobwebs and kill the spider, the cobwebs will go away, at least from that particular spider. And some of these cobwebs that are coming out of the problems you mentioned in the home have one basic cause, if we can get to the root of it, and that is those homes are not being built upon the solid foundation of God's Word. In Deuteronomy 6, God made it abundantly clear that if the parents would take what they knew and pass it on to their children diligently, that this would be the very key to their success. In fact, that's so important. He says you do it from the morning till the evening, from the moment you get up until the night time when you go to bed. Even when you're walking, by the way, during the daytime, you're looking for teaching opportunities. And so what has caused the home to go awry? It's departing from this. I can promise you, Mike, there's not a home on the planet that is having a problem because they're following this book.
0: That's right.
1: It's because one or more parties in the home is not willing to follow this book.
0: So, BJ, we go back again to this biblical principle that you're talking about. You know, the psalmist said, except the Lord build the house, those who labor, labor in vain. So we want to build our homes on the Lord, but is it not the case that in the world today, and sadly, even in the church in some instances, worldly values take precedence over biblical values, and because of that, we're paying a heavy price?
1: And you know, it must have always been that way because the Sermon on the Mount warns men in Jesus' time, don't lay treasures upon this earth, because if you try to lay up treasures upon this earth, they can be stolen from you, they can deteriorate, corrupt. No, what you need to do is lay up treasure in heaven, and that's where Paul says our focus ought to be as well. The Matthew 6, 19 to 21 passage is corroborated by Colossians 3, where he says, set your affection on things above,
0: right,
1: not on things on the earth. And so if we teach our children that the things that matter are earthly matters, and that those matter the most, it shouldn't be shocking then when our children grow up and have a mindset that basically says, as long as I have material wealth, that's all that matters.
0: BJ, and I know the answer to this question, but doesn't it alarm you that even in the church, we have parents today who are putting athletics and academics ahead of Bible study, worship to God? I mean, we live in a sports-crazed nation. And as one fellow said, he said, you know, we have a religion in Alabama. And he said, and it's not Christianity. And he said, our Jerusalem, we got a Jerusalem there too. Well, you know, nothing wrong with sports, nothing wrong with academics, but I do think that we have become so obsessed with those two things that, you know, God and His Word have been put on the back burner. And then we get down the road and we think, you know, man, why is it my kids aren't interested in the Lord and His church?
1: Well, you know, that's one of the things when you were talking about that, I was thinking to myself, what do children see in us as what our values are? Do they see us finding every way in the world to get to work, but finding the quickest and most convenient excuse not to go to services? And I can promise you, if they do see us making every effort to get to work, but not to get to services, they're going to take note of that. I remember when I was a boy living in the North, it snowed one day, and I assumed that we would not be going to services. And so my dad came and said, "You all about ready?" Now, we were living up north where they had some equipment, and life didn't just shut down necessarily because there was a snowstorm. But I thought to myself, we're going in the midst of this? And my dad said, "Yeah, we're going." And we were able to get up and go, and we had the safety with which to do it under those conditions. But it made an impression on me as a child that said, in this home, things that matter spiritually are the things that matter most. That's why when my tennis coach called me in and told me, "Okay, the other day you had to leave early to go to Wednesday night services instead of staying for the match that I wanted you to play, the practice match I wanted you to play." I'd already been there for 3 hours when I went to him and said, "Look, I'm going to need to go. I've got to get to services tonight." He called me in that next day and he said, "Clark," he said, when you became a member of this team, you made a commitment. You said you were going to be committed to this team. And the other night you had to leave and go to your church service that you went to. He said, "You're going to have to make a choice. Are you going to be committed to this team or not?" He said, "I tell you what, I'll give you the weekend to make your decision. Monday I'll need to know." And I said, respectfully, I said, "Sir, I made that decision already. When I became a follower of Christ, I promised to put him first, and so I don't need the weekend. I'm sorry that you have made this decision, but if I have to make a choice, that choice has already been made." And that's what we need to be teaching our children, is that when it comes to choosing between the secular and the spiritual needs to rank.
0: And you see, BJ, that decision would not have been made had it not been for the fact that you had an example in the home and you had an educator in the home.
1: I'd been taught.
0: And I think that's where we're remiss today. I mean, you know, it's interesting. If you go back and look at Judges chapter 2, when the writer there talks about the faithfulness of the people during the days of Joshua, the elders who outlived him. But then he said a third generation came on the scene that didn't know the Lord, nor yet the great works which he had done in Israel. Okay, so you get three generations of people. And then look at the contrast over in 2 Timothy chapter 1, when Paul talks about the genuine faith that dwelt in Timothy's grandmother Lois, his mother Eunice, and then he said, "And I'm persuaded in you also." All right, you got three generations on both sides. What happened to the one side? Well, they forgot to teach. And as a result of that, what happened? They went into apostasy. On the other hand, you got Timothy. He can go back, look at his mom, his grandmom. Okay, they're believers in God. And, you know, and I have to believe that they were emphasizing spiritual values in the home. And listen, we have not done an effective job in that regard, in my opinion.
1: From a babe, you've known the Holy Scriptures, which are able to make you wise to salvation. Paul told Timothy, 2 Timothy 3:15 and following, which reminds me of seeing a mother that got special permission from the church of, you know, the elders in the church where she attended to allow her to dip her small child's feet in the cement they were pouring, new steps for the church building. And she had the idea that she would get his little tiny footprints made in that concrete. And then later, as he grew older, she'd bring him to that spot and say, "You see those footprints right there? Those are yours. And you see which direction they're headed?"
0: Man, that's good.
1: They're headed in the direction of the church building. You know why? It's because worship is important. And from the time you were this small, I wanted you to know that going to worship God is what life's all about, so that we can go worship him someday forevermore. That's a powerful way to do it.
0: And doesn't that remind you in some ways of Hannah?
1: Yeah.
0: Who was barren, you know, wanted a child, prayed to God, and prayed to God that he would give her a child. And she said, look, as long as this child lives, he'll be granted, given to the Lord. We need mamas today that say, you know what? I want to have children and I want those children to be godly. And look at our nation. Our nation is falling apart because the home's falling apart. And the reason is because we have placed the secular, as you noted, over the spiritual.
1: Yeah. And that's one of the things that frightens me about the world our children, our grandchildren are growing up in, is that it's becoming increasingly secular and becoming increasingly aggressive and malicious toward anyone who holds to a moral cause. We're viewed as the problem, mm-hmm. as the troublemakers of society, not the people that are departing from God's moral standards. They're not the problem. Those of us who are determined to anchor ourselves to the Word of God are being viewed as being the troublemakers of society, much like Ahab falsely accused Elijah of being the troublemaker of Israel, when in fact Ahab was the troubler of Israel.
0: Well, BJ, look at some of the real problems among our youth today. You've got vandalism, crime, you've got drug abuse, alcohol abuse. I know alcohol's a drug. You've got disrespect of authority, all these problems.
1: Yep.
0: Well, if children were taught at an early age to respect this book, some of the real problems that our nation is dealing with would be eradicated.
1: Absolutely.
0: But, and wouldn't it be wonderful if we had the opportunity to stand before the Congress or the Senate and say, you know what, guys, you don't have enough paper in Washington to craft enough legislation
1: right.
0: to correct the problems that we have. But let me tell you what, I've got an answer to our problems.
1: Preach it, brother. Absolutely, yes. That is so well said. And, you know, I was thinking about this too. If you go to a doctor and you say, doctor, I'm sick. And the doctor says, I've got good news. I know what'll fix you. And then you find out what it is and you say, I'm not going to take that. Then you're going to continue to be sick. And is it fair for you to then blame the doctor for your continued sickness? No, because he gave you a way out. You wouldn't take it. Our world knows there's a problem. We see the sin sickness. We see the schools being shot up. We see people just engaged in random acts of brutal violence. And we know there's a problem. And God says, I know how to fix it. Here's your prescription. I'm the doctor, the great physician, with the prescription for what ails you. And we look at it and say, I don't want that. I'm not taking that. And then we see society continue to denigrate, get worse and worse, and then we want to blame God when he tried to offer us a way out? That's simply illogical.
0: The word that comes to mind, that's just stupid. I mean, that's
1: definitely
0: just
1: hypocritical,
0: dumb.
1: Isn't it?
0: I mean,
1: yes,
0: really,
1: right.
0: I mean, really. Yes. I mean, look, go back and look at the people in Hosea's day. They were the recipients of God's word, and yet Hosea said over in chapter 8, he said, I've given to you the great things of my law, but they were counted as a strange thing. And in this day and time, you know, you start talking to people about what the Bible says, and they're like, what in the world are you talking about?
1: Yeah.
0: You know? And look at the problems, morally speaking, that the people were having in the days of Hosea. Reads just like the latest newspaper on the rack or the latest thing you've seen online. You got lying and killing and stealing and committing adultery. I mean, bloodshed after bloodshed.
1: Mm-hmm.
0: And why? Because they wouldn't listen to God.
1: It's time to do what God told Isaiah to do. Cry aloud and spare not. Tell people what they need to hear.
0: That's right.
1: Not just what they want to hear. Trust the power of God's word. God in Jeremiah 23 said of certain prophets, I have not sent these prophets, yet they ran. I have not spoken to them, yet they prophesied. But if they had stood in my counsel, had caused my people to hear my words, then they should have turned from their evil way and from the evil of their doings. If only they'd listen to me, they wouldn't be headed down this path of destruction.
0: That's right.
1: God says, why will you die, O Israel? Ezekiel 18, he says, you're headed for destruction. Why are you doing this? You don't have to do it. Why will you die?
0: And that's a powerful question. And I think you could ask that same question to America today. To have the prescription that will get us on track and to ignore it, that's just not using your head.
1: No, it's not
0: at all. BJ, in Luke 2:52, the Bible says of Jesus that he increased in wisdom and stature and favor with God and men. And, that's a well-rounded young man.
1: Mm-hmm.
0: And he had a godly mother, Joseph, of course, his earthly father. But he was pointed in the right direction, wasn't he? And if our nation could only see the importance of equipping our children with value, moral values, principles that will bless them and benefit them in this life. And it's just tragic that we have all, we've got the remedy for the problems we have. We just ignore it.
1: I don't know of any parent in the world that would send their children out from home on a journey without giving them a compass or a GPS to get them safely from point A to point B, their destination. And yet we have people today who are at sea without a compass.
0: That's true.
1: They've rejected the Word of God as their direction. And it's like the GPS is saying, don't go that way. Turn around. Make a U-turn. And some people are like, I'm not going to listen to you. I know what I'm doing. And GPS that we need is the gospel plan of salvation. That's God's way of getting us from earth to glory.
0: That's right.
1: And we need to give it to our children and say, look, ponder the path of your feet, as Proverbs 4 says, and you consider the wisdom above all. Get the wisdom that God gives because it's superior to any wisdom of man.
0: That's right.
1: Mighty men can glory in their might and their wealth and their riches and their strength, but that's puny compared to the wisdom and wealth and might of God Almighty.
0: Well, no question. And BJ, one of the fundamental problems that we have in this nation really goes back to marriage. Marriage is a basic fundamental principle set forth in Scripture. And we've got folks today, number one, they're living together without the benefits of marriage. And then there are those that are in marriage and they throw it away for any number of reasons other than the biblical reason outlined by Jesus in Matthew chapter 19. And so, to get mamas and daddies, husbands and wives, to take seriously once again what the Bible has to say about marriage. Jesus said, what therefore God has joined together, let not man put asunder. And yet today, the idea of trading mates on a regular basis has become vogue. I mean, people do it all the time, don't think anything about it.
1: No, it's become, like you say, fashionable to be divorced several times.

0: that passage that has often been misinterpreted to be just whatever you want it to say, Jesus is going to be fine with you. The apostles' reaction to it shows they knew it was very restrictive, but why would it be so restrictive? Because Jesus knows how much heartache it is for a child to watch mom and dad divorce. And he wanted to make that as rare a case as possible.
1: That's it.
0: So that children would suffer as little as possible.
1: Oh, you're right. You're exactly right, BJ. And you know, when they asked that question, is it lawful for a man to put away his wife for every cause? I love what Jesus asked. Have you not read? You know, that's the problem, really. I mean, in America today, we just don't know what the Bible says.
0: That's right.
1: We don't know what it says about the home, about child rearing, about marriage. We enter into marriage without understanding the tremendous commitment that's involved. I mean, it's, you know, till death do we part.
0: I had an elder in the church where I once preached. He used to have this saying, and when he first said it, I thought, what does that mean? But the more I thought about what he said, I thought he's spot on with that. He said, you want to know the quickest way to end a Bible study? At work, bring out a Bible. He said, people will scatter. He said, they don't mind standing there telling you, well, I think, well, you know, the Bible says, but when you ask them to show you that in the Bible, or when you get the Bible out to actually say, here, show me that, or when you show them, people scatter, they scatter. Right. They don't mind postulating what the Bible says as to the best of their recollection, but when you ask them to prove it to you, they head for the hills.
1: You know, BJ, I thought about back when I was in my 20s, I was talking to a guy, and he and I were working together. And so we were talking about, I don't even remember what the subject was now, but it had to do with the Bible. And so I had a Bible over my visor, and I pulled it. He said, ah, now there's no need to get that.
0: That's what we were talking about.
1: You know, I mean, like, okay, okay.
0: Right.
1: So, BJ, what about same-sex marriage? We're living in a day and time, the Supreme Court has validated same-sex marriage in America, and I would say that, you know, what the Supreme Court condones and what the Bible condones are poles apart, but, you know, I never dreamed that we'd be living in a country that would, you know, allow two men to be married or two women to be married. And how do we counter a culture that has openly embraced? Let me give you an example. There was a young girl that has not been brought up in the church, but something came up about same-sex couples. And her response was, love is love. That's what they've been taught. Mm-hmm. They've been conditioned to think, you know what, there's nothing wrong with it. But what does the Bible say?
0: I would lovingly ask, does the Supreme Court own marriage? Did they invent marriage? Did they create the marriage relationship? If the answer to that is no, then it doesn't belong to them. Mm. And if it doesn't belong to them, they don't have the right to legislate what happens in marriage when they don't even have any authority over it as the creator of it.
1: Right.
0: The one who did create marriage has the right to tell us what it ought to be, what it ought not to be. Mm-hmm. And God had the right to make any combination of genes when he made man in the garden, when he made human beings in the garden. He could have made male and male. He could have made two males and one female, or, you know, multiple males, multiple females, and just said, you're all married to each other. That is not what he did.
1: No.
0: What he did is one man, one woman, together, for life, cleave, don't leave. And Genesis 2:24 makes that clear. A man shall leave father and mother, cleave to his wife.
1: That's it.
0: And they two shall be one flesh. So God's the one in charge.
1: Mm-hmm.
0: He owns marriage. Who do we think we are to come along and say, you know what? I don't like your rules for marriage, and so I'm not going to pay any attention to them. If we don't like it, well, go out and create a universe of your own and come up with your own rules. Say, well, I can't do that. Yeah, I know. That's why you ought to pay respect to the one who did, who could and did. He knows more than you, so why don't you honor him, respect him?
1: You know what, BJ? You triggered a thought in my mind, and it goes,

0: back a couple of weeks ago to the Memphis School of Preaching lectures. And I remember on Monday morning, Brother Jimmy Clark was preaching.
1: Mm-hmm.
0: And he went back to the Old Testament and he said, you know, whenever God puts people to death, and you can read of that in the scripture, he said, you need to pay very special attention to that.
1: Yeah.
0: Do we have an example of God putting people to death because they didn't honor what he had to say about the home? We do. Where? Genesis. What was the occasion? Sodom and Gomorrah. And you know, Peter said that they serve as an example today to all who will live ungodly. So what you ask, BJ, is a sobering question. Who do we think we are? You know, it's pretty presumptive to assume that we have the authority to invoke something and validate something that God has not in any shape, form, or fashion given the go-ahead on.
1: Yeah. If you looked out in your driveway and saw me out there next to your automobile, sanding it down and getting ready to paint it the color of my choice, I can guarantee you, you'd come bolting out of your house and say, whoa, what do you think you're doing? I don't like your car's color. I'm changing that. You would quickly tell me what? It's not your car. Right. You don't have any right to tell me what color my car needs to be, what the interior needs to look like, and whether I buy this car, that car, another car. It's not your car. Well, marriage isn't the property of the Supreme Court. It isn't the property of any authority on earth. It is the property of Almighty God who invented it, and he's the one that has the right to color it the way he wants it colored, so to speak.
0: Yeah.
1: And we don't have a right to come along and say, no, it's going to conform to our standards or else we're going to be held accountable for ignoring God's standards, the one who created it. That's what's going to happen.
0: Amen. Amen. BJ, we've got 2 minutes left. What would a person need to do to become a child of God? Let's say that we've got parents that are watching this program. They're not members of the body of Christ. They've got children, and it's time to start thinking seriously about what we've been talking about.
1: Mm-hmm.
0: What would they need to do to become a Christian to get their home pointed in the right direction toward heaven?
1: Number one thing I could tell any parent is what basically Paul told Timothy, from a babe you've known the Holy Scriptures, which are able to make thee wise unto salvation. So what would parents teach their children to make them wise unto salvation? They teach them there is such a thing as sin, and that when we become accountable to sin, we commit that which is the wages of sin is death, Romans 6:23. But the good and happy news is there's a way to be delivered from the wages of sin, and that is through the power of the blood of Christ.
0: Mm-hmm.
1: And I must believe that Jesus is the Christ, the Son of the living God, Matthew 16:16. I need to also be someone that's willing to change my ways to conform to his ways. And that's called repentance, Acts 17:30. And as a penitent believer, I need to confess and just not hold back. I believe Jesus Christ is the Son of God, the very statement that the eunuch made in Acts 8. And then after having made that good confession, he went down into the water. He came up out of the water. He went on his way rejoicing, Acts 8:35 and following. Why? Because his sins had been washed away, Acts 22:16. He'd been given remission of sins, Acts 2:38. And the Lord had added him to the church, Acts 2:47. And if we can get our young people today to be saved, listen, Noah was able to get his household saved. And even though only 8 souls were aboard that ark and saved, what a blessing it was for him to have his family in that number.
0: Well, so true. BJ, it's always so good to be with you.
1: You too.
0: Thank you for those words of wisdom.

0: Do you need a faith increase? Don't be afraid to admit it if you do. Some great men of God in olden times encountered doubt. Under God's orders in 1 Kings 18, Elijah gathered 850 false prophets and challenged them to prepare a bullock for sacrifice. But, Elijah said, put no fire under it. Call on the name of your gods, and I will call on the name of the Lord, and the God who answers by fire, he is God. The pagans cried out to their god Baal until noon. Elijah ridiculed them. Cry aloud, for he is a god. Perhaps he is sleeping and must be awakened. They became so intense that they began to cut themselves and blood gushed out. No fire. At last they gave up. Elijah prepared his sacrifice and commanded that the wood on the altar be soaked with water three times. Then he prayed, hear me, O Lord, hear me, that this people may know that you are the Lord God and that you have turned their hearts back to you again. Whoosh! The fire of the Lord fell and consumed the sacrifice, the wood, the stones, the dust, and even the water in the trenches. The people glorified God, and Elijah ordered the execution of the false prophets. What great faith, Abraham said, you say. But no, the wicked Queen Jezebel sent word to him, saying, so let the gods do to me, and more also, if I do not make your life as the life of one of them by tomorrow about this time. Elijah ran like a scalded dog. He said, it is enough. Now, Lord, take my life, for I am no better than my father's. His faith had failed, but his merciful God strengthened him. Not many months after, the Almighty sent a chariot and took him to heaven in a whirlwind. Yes, my friend, things are not always as we want them, but I'm thankful to God for telling us of the strengths and weaknesses of his men of faith. I'm James Andrews, and that is my humble opinion.
1: The truth, and nothing but the truth. This is the Gospel Broadcasting Network.

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1: It's 75 degrees.
2: Hello and welcome to Counterpoint. I'm Mike Hickson. With me as always, B.J. Clark. Today we're talking about the truth of God. We hope you'll stay tuned. B.J., today as we discuss the truth of God, I heard a poll recently released that stated about 40% of America believe in absolute truth. And of course, those numbers are on the decline. But it's sad that we live in a day and time when truth no longer matters. You know, Solomon said many years ago, buy the truth and sell it not. So how do we counter a culture that basically doesn't believe in absolute truth or an absolute standard?
3: I can't help but think about the statistic you just mentioned. 40% believe in absolute truth. That means 60% don't believe in absolute truth, but we would like to ask them if they're absolutely sure that there is no absolute truth. And if they say yes, then we've really got a problem with the poll there. But I'm telling you, Mike, the problem that we have today is that we've been conditioned in a broad-minded society to believe this idea that you have your truth and I have mine, and Joe over here has his and Susie has hers, and it's okay. It's okay for everyone to have their own individual truth. Well, whose truth is it anyway? The truth belongs to God. That's why the psalmist could say that thy commandments are truth, Psalm 119 and verse 151. And you think about God's statements, they're truth because he is true. Jesus said, I'm the way, the truth, and the life in John 14:6. Now, if Jesus is the truth, then anything he says has that characteristic connected to it. But you and I could say something and be wrong. That's why we ask our viewers, check us out. You're not going to hurt our feelings by getting into the Word of God and saying, is that truth?
2: Well, great points. You know, BJ, when I think about truth, and you mentioned the psalmist a moment ago. You know, in Psalm 119, the psalmist said on one occasion, my heart stands in awe of your word. And, you know, you see declining numbers in our country regarding truth and religion and God, the Bible, etc. And I do think that there was a day and time in America when many people believed in the ideals of Scripture. They believed that God's Word was the pattern for life and that it was the template to make life a success in many ways. And we've moved away from that. And so we talk about our attitude towards Scripture. And really that says a lot about us, what we think about God's Word. So in a day and time when people's perception of God's Word has diminished, how do we counter that, and how do we get people back on track and come to the realization that, you know what, there's something to be said for honoring truth?
3: Right. You know, if we could get them to see that the path we've taken of blurring the lines of truth has not been a blessing to society at all. As a matter of fact, if anything, it has created chaos in our society because no one knows there's of any objective standard to follow. And interestingly enough, we have not jettisoned absolute truth when it comes to measurements and weights. We still know that 12 inches equals a foot and so on and so forth. And so those objective standards by which we determine this is how much something weighs, this is how long something is, this is what 2 + 2 equals, and yet, you know, I used to use that illustration along with all the other preachers I've heard all my life use it. Everyone knows 2 + 2 = 4, and yet I actually have an article in my files in which an educator has said maybe we need to revisit that. Because for a certain child and the way they view things, 2 + 2 might not be 4 for them.
2: Yeah.
3: Well, wait a minute. This is going to lead to intellectual chaos, moral chaos, spiritual chaos. It's certainly not what this world needs.
2: No, we need to get back to the standard and to understand that God's Word is intended to help us, not hurt us. And it is intended to bless us and better our lives. And sadly, in many respects, we have failed to appreciate that or understand it. I heard a fellow, I was teaching a class yesterday, And somebody spoke up and they were talking about apostasy. And they said, you know, apostasy, I never heard this illustration, but they said it's almost like having a flat tire. But they said it's not a blowout, but rather it's like a slow leak. Mm-hmm. And you know, I got to thinking about, well, you know, there's a lot of truth to that, because in America, you know, if what happens to be going on today were going on 70 years ago, let's just say overnight one day we woke up and we're where we are today, people would have gone crazy.
3: Oh, absolutely.
2: But yeah, over time, there is this erosion and the beating down of our sensitivity to sin, right, and things like that. And so, you know, we just come to accept it, DJ.
3: The frog in the kettle illustration comes to mind, where you can take a frog and put them in the water and turn it up just 1 degree at a time, and imperceptibly the frog will boil before it ever realizes what's going on. And this is the problem that we face. Also, we walk into a room and at first it seems so dark, but the longer we're in that environment, the less dark it seems. And that's part of our problem today, is that things that used to be so bright and clear to us, lines of demarcation, that this is exactly what is right and what is wrong. Psalm 33:4 says, the word of the Lord is right.
2: That's right.
3: Well, as you and I think about it today, most people would say, the opinions of my neighbor are right, but mine are too. But what if your opinions and your neighbor's opinions are contradictory? That's no problem, because in a postmodern society, the idea is that anything goes as long as it's your truth. You don't have to explain it or defend it. And so we have very few people, frankly, are willing to even sit down and study this anymore, because they don't honor it as what Romans 2 and 2 says it is. The judgment of God is according to truth, Romans 2, 2. And thy word is truth, John 17, 17. So, used to be, if someone wanted to know, for example, is baptism necessary for the remission of sins or no? Mm-hmm. They would say, well, the Bible will have the answer to that. Whatever the Bible says will answer that. And they might disagree about whether the Bible really meant this or that, but they at least honored the fact that whatever the answer was, it could be found in
2: That's
3: here.
2: Right.
3: Today, people are like, why would I want to study that? I already know what I believe. And my truth is, and there, God's truth gets thrown out the door.
2: BJ, those are some really good comments, because I think it really helps to kind of put into perspective where we are as a nation of people, and really the problem, the heart of the problem. You mentioned a moment ago, you know, we talk about God's Word and the fact that God's Word is right. You know, Hosea said in Hosea chapter 14 and about verse 9, the ways of the Lord are right. And there is a standard. And as you were talking about the frog and the kettle, I couldn't help but think about Jeremiah. You remember he asked the question on one occasion, were they ashamed when they committed abomination? His response was, no, they were not at all ashamed. And then he said, neither could they blush. Is it possible that we have reached a point in time in the history of our nation that we no longer blush at things that our forefathers would have blushed at? And you know, we have just accepted as the norm things that, based on Scripture, are not normal.
3: Absolutely.
2: They're not according to the standard.
3: You look at even the music industry. I mean, look, Elvis Presley, when he first hit the scene, caused quite a ruckus with some of his gyrations and movements, and I totally get that. The Bible does talk about indecent bodily movements and the unchaste handling of males and females being a work of the flesh, and so I'm not suggesting that what happened there was completely okay, but I'm saying that when you compare what has happened in the past in the movie theaters, when that one word got into Gone with the Wind, then there was uproar about it. And now, if a movie has only one bad word in it, it's considered mild or tame. We have, just in the music industry, all over, you know, the entertainment industry, there is this constant drift further and further and further away. And it's gotten to the point now that some are militant about it, and they're like, we're tasting the freedom, and we're going to say whatever we want, sing whatever we want, watch whatever we want, film whatever we want, and there's nothing you can do to stop us. And how is that working for our society? you and I see the fruits of that in everyday life.
2: Anytime a nation or people divorce themselves from the Word of God, it will always end badly.
3: Yes.
2: It never ends in a positive way. BJ, you were mentioning a moment ago how the Bible has the answer. And earlier you said that we are not offended when people check us out and make sure that what we're teaching and preaching is in accordance with divine truth. Well, you know, there are a lot of people, first of all, they've got to come to understand that this book is the standard.
3: Mm-hmm.
2: So in a day and time when people no longer look at God's Word as the inspired, authoritative Word, how do we counter that trend and get them back to a respect for this book?
3: If we could show them the character of this book is not human, but beyond human production, that would hasten their willingness to consider its teachings. And there are so many evidences in this book that would take you to the conviction that this really is from God. It could not be just a modern human product alone, or an ancient human product alone. I'm thinking, for example, of an ancient prophet by the name of Isaiah, who said in chapter 40 of his book something that's very interesting. Isaiah 40 and verse 22. Now this is, mind you, 600 to 700 years approximately before Christ. And he speaks of the circle of the earth. Now, there are people today who get into a debate about the flat earth or the circle of the earth. The Bible taught hundreds and hundreds of years before Christ and before science had ever figured it out, and before anyone had ever been sent into outer space with a picture, a camera, to take a picture, those individuals are late to the party. Isaiah knows that the earth is a circle. You tell me how he could have known that as he knew it, unless God was supplying the information. That's why 2 Peter 1, 20 and 21 is so powerful. The scripture, no prophecy of the scripture is a private origin or interpretation. It didn't originate with man, in the mind of man, but here it is. Holy men of God spake as they were moved or carried along by the Holy Spirit. So, Isaiah, how did you know that the earth is spherical? God told me. And you look at the statements that they make, the prophecies that were made, and the only way they could have made them is for God to reveal it. And that gives me confidence that this book is not just something another human being wrote, it's something a human being wrote who was being guided by God to write it.
2: That's right, and I think that if anyone will just take the time to sit down and investigate the contents, everybody owes it to themselves to investigate this book, to sift through it, and then draw the conclusions. And I think the conclusion is, and there have been a lot of people that have gone to Scripture to try to prove it wrong, and ultimately have come away and said, you know what, there's something about this book, it's divine in origin. And so, BJ, in encouraging people to check things out with regard to the greatest needs of man, the truth has the answer to our needs. And Solomon said it best in Ecclesiastes chapter 12, that there is this void or vacuum in life, and the only thing that can fill that void or vacuum is God. And so the thrust of man's existence is to fear Him, to live for Him day in and day out. And you know, I get it. There are people in our world today, they're so focused on the here and now that they forget about eternity. But isn't that what the devil's all about, trying to get us to, you know, it's all about you. It's not about God, not about anything else. It's all about just enjoying your time right here.
3: That's why the Apostle Paul had to remind the Colossians, set your affection on things above, not on things on the earth. Why would I want to set my affection on things above, Colossians 3, 2? Because that's where Christ is, and He is my life, Colossians 3, 4. And so that is what my life is all about, is living for Jesus so that someday I can live with Jesus. Now, if I really honor Jesus and believe in Him as I ought, then here's the thing that's going to be characteristic of me. I'm going to listen to what He has to say. It is simply impossible to call Him Lord and really mean that and then say, no, I don't have to listen to that part of the Scriptures or that part. Because Mark 8:38 says, whosoever shall be ashamed of me and of my words Jesus said he would be ashamed of that individual. And so I'm not ashamed to say this is the God-breathed Word of God. God breathed out his mind and made it known to holy men of God, and that's why all Scripture is inspired of God. It's profitable for doctrine, for reproof, for correction, for instruction in
2: righteousness.
3: We were talking about what's right earlier. Well, where do I get my instruction manual for righteousness? It's right here.
2: Right.
3: And it's not just me and you picking a couple of people and saying, let's go into a room somewhere and with our own human minds alone decide what the standards are for the entire universe. No, God, the maker of the universe, has already revealed those standards through holy men of God who spoke as they were moved by the Holy Spirit. They wrote it down, thy word is truth, and therefore it's useless for me to spend any time speculating about things the Bible has already definitively said is thus or so.
2: Well said, B.J., well said. B.J., when I look at the churches of Christ, historically speaking, and we talk about the Restoration Movement, churches of Christ, by and large, have always had a deep and abiding appreciation and respect for the Word of God. And our goal has always been, you talk about what the Lord said, submitting to His Word, we have always try to be submissive to the authoritative words of Jesus. He said, all authority, all power has been given unto me in heaven and on earth. And so we appeal to Scripture. Sadly, in the religious world, there are a lot of folks that they talk about the Bible, but in terms of practicing what the New Testament lays out, there is a difference there. And so in churches of Christ, really truth has been our calling card. I mean, that's what's really set us apart, you know, our appeal to Scripture. So how do we get a religious world that is so fragmented, how do we get people to see, you know what, there is a standard. We've got to get back to this. For example, in 1 Corinthians 1, Paul said that there be no divisions among you, but that you all speak the same thing. We're clearly not all speaking the same thing.
3: No.
2: We could, but how do we counter a religious world that has become so apathetic toward what the Bible teaches?
3: Well, as you and I look at the Bible and see its objective truth, we see the churches of the New Testament were united in what they believed. And in fact, Paul said in 1 Corinthians 4, he taught the same thing everywhere in every church. He wasn't just teaching this one way at this church and another way at another church. But Paul in 1 Corinthians 4:17 makes it clear that his ways were revealed to be the same wherever he was, whatever he preached. So is that the case today? No, not with the practice. It is with principle. This has not changed, but we have changed as a society in our allegiance to this. That's why, you know, the churches of Christ, as you mentioned, used to be called a Bible-quoting, Bible-toting, Bible-quoting people. We brought our Bibles to services with us, and we, during Sunday to Sunday, between Sunday to Sunday, we were spending time in this book and talking to our neighbors, our friends, our family about it, and we were calling people to unite on the truth of God's Word. Nowadays, you can go and hear a sermon that has little to no Scripture in it. And so basically what I'm hearing is the opinion of a man in a pulpit that didn't write one word of this book, but somehow he has now exalted his human thinking above God's divine revelation. I don't want to hear what your opinion is, Mike. You don't want to hear mine. And we're not giving opinions on counterpoint. We're giving the Word of God to counter the doctrines and commandments of men, as Jesus talked about in Matthew 15:8-9.
2: Yeah, you know, in 2 Timothy chapter 4, Paul said, preach the word. James Watkins, a preacher that both of us have loved and admired for many years, Brother Watkins used to say, that includes everything the word includes and excludes everything else. You know, Haggai said in the long ago that he was the Lord's messenger in the Lord's message. Jonah was told to preach the preaching that I bid thee. So if we drift from that, we're in real trouble.
3: Right.
2: And you know, sadly, there are a lot of folks that are basing their whole belief system on what somebody else said, or maybe what their parents taught and believed, or maybe what they have heard said, but they really haven't investigated the contents of this book.
3: That's right.
2: And I think there are a lot of folks that would be quite surprised. For example, the Sinner's Prayer. I know we've talked about that on the program, but it is a large part of the denominational community, okay? So where's the verse? Where's the book, chapter, verse where we can find people in the first century were told, okay, here's what I want you to do. I want you to bow your head, recite this prayer, and you'll be saved.
3: If that verse is in here, you and I would have discovered it either by own reading of the scripture or by someone responding to us on this program saying, you all say there's no sinner's prayer in the Bible that was established in the New Testament church to save people, yet here it is, but we're still waiting. We're still waiting for that. Mike, you said something a while ago that triggered a thought in my mind. I thought to myself, we've always heard it said that if a book, and this is true of even religious books, if a book has less in it than this book has in it, then that book has too little.
2: Sure.
3: If a book has more in it than this book has in it, then that book has too much. If a book has the exact same things in it that this has in it, then just throw that book away and use this. And if, look, I have a vast library, as you and probably many, most other preachers do, but I can honestly tell you, I don't want this to happen, but if every book in my library were to burn up except for this book right here, I could still preach the word.
2: Right.
3: I could still preach and know exactly what God wants me to do. I don't have to have the writings of men to tell me what God said, because these 66 books right here, 31,102 verses, 1,189 chapters, give me all things that pertain to life and godliness, 2 Peter chapter 1 and verse 3.
2: Well, that's right. And you know, BJ, we hear people today, religiously speaking, that will downplay the significance or importance of doctrine. And they'll say, well, you know, we don't really need to get bogged down in the details. But then I hear Paul saying to Timothy, take heed to the doctrine and to thyself. Continue in them, he said, because in so doing you'll save both yourself and them that hear you. So, you know, again, it's amazing how people just accept as true certain statements when there's no truth in them.
3: And in that same book you just mentioned where Paul told Timothy to take heed to the doctrine and to himself, he opens the book by saying, the reason I left you in Ephesus is to charge some that they teach no other doctrine. Well, there goes, your truth is fine, my truth. Paul says, no, I don't care what their truth is, what someone else's truth is. You are there, Timothy, at Ephesus to make sure that only the truth of God gets believed and followed. And that's how we all speak the same things and come together in unity, by honoring the same divine standard.
2: That's right.
3: And doing exactly what it says. No additions, no subtractions. We just follow the word.
2: So we talk about restoring New Testament Christianity. In John chapter 6, when Jesus affirmed that he was the bread of life, that living bread that came down from heaven, you remember many of the disciples went back, walked no more with him. And then Jesus turned to the 12 and he asked them in a very pointed way, will you also go away? And of course, Peter spoke up and he said, Lord, to whom shall we go? For you have the words of life eternal. So BJ, when we talk about the words of life eternal, it might be that there are people today, they've heard, okay, you want to be a Christian, here's what you need to do. Accept the Lord Jesus into your heart, say this prayer and you'll be saved. But let's just talk about, here's what the Bible says. And I know we got less than 5 minutes left, but what does the Bible say about salvation, where it is located, and how it's accessed?
3: I'm grateful that God didn't leave us in the dark on this. First thing that we know is that Romans 10:17 says that faith comes by hearing, and hearing by the word of God. And we know that faith is essential. Without it, you can't please God, Hebrews 11:6. So what kind of faith is it that I need? I know it's a faith coupled with works, because faith without works is dead, and the body without the spirit is dead, and so is faith without works, James 2:17, James 2:26. So what kind of faith do I need? I need a faith that believes what Jesus said about what I need to do and accepts it. And I can promise you this, Mike, you and I feel the same way about this. If someone could take us to the verse where Jesus told you or me or anyone to say a prayer to ask him into their hearts, and that we're binding on all men today, then you and I would honor it because we love the Savior and we want to do what he said. But since he never said that, what did he say? He said, except you believe that I'm he, you'll die in your sins, John 8:24. So I have to believe he is the Christ. If I don't believe that, I'm going to die in my sins. I need to then take that faith and let it lead to the next step, which is what? On the day of Pentecost, when those people suddenly had faith that, wait a minute, we killed God's Son, the only begotten. We killed him. What shall we do? Peter says, you've already done it. You have faith. No. He says, repent and what's next? Repentance. Why repentance? Because it's unto life, Acts 11:18. Without it, I'll perish, Luke 13:3-5. And then a believing individual who repents should do the next step. And what is that? The Bible says repent and be baptized. But we read Acts 2:38. We read about a man that wanted to be baptized in Acts 8. But he also believed that Jesus Christ was the Son of God. But he was told that he needed to believe that. And he said, I do believe Jesus Christ is the Son of God. He made a confession. They went down into the water, came up out of the water. He went on his way rejoicing because his sins had been washed away. He's now saved. So he had faith produced by the hearing of the word of God through Philip's preaching. And he was willing to change his life and what he believed and repent. He was willing to confess. He was baptized. He went down into the water, came up out of the water, and went on his way to live a Christian life. Oh, how it would thrill our souls. If someone watching this program today were to say, every step just mentioned was documented by Scripture, by the truth. I've never done some of those things, but I want to. I need to. And we would be so happy if someone would contact us about how to obey the gospel plan of salvation. We'd sure be glad to connect them with someone who could help them.
2: And you know, BJ, we have had that very thing happen.
3: Yes.
2: I know that you and I were at a lectureship some time ago, and a couple came up to us and said, you know, we thought we were okay 18 months ago, but they said, you know, we're New Testament Christians today, and you know, if we do what they did, then we become what they were, which is saved, cleansed, redeemed children of God. We're members of the body of Christ. And BJ, you know, when you talked about obeying the gospel, when a person obeys the gospel, as you outlined just a moment ago, God then simultaneously adds them to the church. And the reason people need to be in the church is because it's the body of the saved. Ephesians 5:23.
3: Purchased by the blood of Christ. How can you say the church is not essential when the blood of Jesus Christ had to be shed for it to exist? Acts 20 and verse 28. And so the eunuch went on his way rejoicing as a member of the church. And now what's he expected to do? Live as a faithful member of the church. How do I know what to do? I go to the truth. And the books of Acts through Revelation pretty much tell us how to become a Christian and how to remain one.
2: That's exactly right. That's exactly right. BJ, as always, it's so good to be with you, and appreciate you being a part of our viewing audience, and hope to see you back here again next week. We always are grateful for the opportunity to come into your home to study the Bible with you. And if you have a question, a comment, we would love to hear from you. And until then, may the Lord bless and keep you. God bless.
4: Let's make the most of a minute. Would you be surprised to learn that you actually have two bodies? Two bodies. One is the physical body that can be seen, and the other is your spiritual body or your soul. Did you know that your soul continues to live even after your physical body dies? Well, it's true. The Bible says your body returns to the dust, but the spirit continues to live, and you give account of yourself to God. Romans chapter 14 and verse 12. Then you're rewarded with eternal life in heaven or everlasting destruction in hell. Hebrews 9 verse 27 of the Bible says, it is appointed unto man once to die, and after that the judgment. Where will your spirit be 100 years from right now? Jesus said in John 14, 6, I am the way, the truth, and the life, and no man comes to the Father but by me. I'm Glenn Colley from the Church of Christ, hoping you make the most of your minutes.
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Ladies and gentlemen, thank you very much for watching the Fountain of Life television program today. My name is Larry Acuff. I am the preacher for the Lithia Springs Church of Christ in Lithia Springs, Georgia. And for those of you who might not be familiar with that, that is an area, a suburb of the Atlanta area. And so we want you to know that we're grateful to you for taking the time today to watch our program. We'd like to remind you of our free Bible correspondence course. It is a 10-lesson course. It costs you nothing. Here's all you need to do to receive that course. If you will give us a call at 877-700-0559, give us your name, address, please include the zip code. Then we will send you lesson number one. Here's how it works. You take lesson number one, you complete that, send it back to us. We will grade it and send you a nice certificate of completion along with lesson number two. And then once you have completed lesson number two, then send it to us and then we will do the same. You will enjoy, my friend, having all 10 of those lessons completed, having 10 very nice certificates showing the completion of that. So what you need to do, give us a call at 877-700-0559. Give us your name, address, include the zip code. We will be glad to send you lesson number one. If you're ever in the Atlanta area, out maybe near Six Flags, or you come down to see a Braves or a Falcon game, we would be delighted to have you worship with us at the Lithia Springs Church of Christ. We're just a half mile off Interstate 20. We would be delighted to have you come and be a part of our worship assembly. In the book of Ecclesiastes, chapter number 12 and verse number 1, the Bible says, "Remember now thy Creator in the days of thy youth, when the evil days come not and the years draw nigh, and thou shalt say, I have no pleasure in them." Ladies and gentlemen, I want us to look at this verse in Ecclesiastes 12, and I want you to look at that first phrase. Listen to what the Bible says again. Remember now thy Creator in the days of thy youth. I want to capitalize on those two little words, remember now. There are some things, ladies and gentlemen, that you and I need to remember. There are some things that we need to understand. There are some things that we need not forget. You think about the value of memory. You know, memory is wonderful. When we're children, we had to memorize. You remember that? We memorized the multiplication tables and, you know, 2 plus 2 equal, well, they want to equal 5 now, I think, but 2 plus 2 equal 4 and so forth. And we memorized those. The value of memory. You and I can look back at our lives and we see certain events that have transpired in our life, and we sit down and with pleasant remembrance, then we can reminisce with friends, loved ones, many of our neighbors, and our family over certain events that have taken place. You and I need to understand how wonderful the value of our memory is. Many times as folks get older, you know, we say, well, I've lost my memory or lost my mind, and I'm not able to remember things like I used to remember them. And we find that there are mental exercises that individuals go through. Again, memorizing, reading, keeping your mind fresh helps that memory. But I want us to focus on the Bible and on the memory that we need to have in remember now. For an example, the Bible encourages us to remember certain things. For an example, Paul in 1 Corinthians chapter 15 said, "Moreover, brethren, I declare unto you the gospel which I preached unto you, which you have received, wherein you stand, by which also you're saved." Now notice this. He said, "By which also you're saved, if you keep in memory what I preached unto you. I delivered to you first of all that which I also received, how that Christ died for our sins according to the Scriptures, how that He was buried and raised again the third day according to the Scriptures." Now, he said, if you will keep that in memory, remember what you have done. When you and I look at the death, the burial, and the resurrection of Jesus Christ,
And we understand that from Romans chapter 6, verses 1 through 4, or 1 through 6, that we understand that we obey the gospel of Christ. Now, Paul says to those folks at Corinth, he said, you need to remember, if you will keep in memory those things that I have preached unto you. You and I can see another passage of Scripture in the book of 2 Peter, chapter number 1, a passage I'm sure that may be familiar to Bible students. The Bible says, besides this, giving all diligence, add your faith, virtue, knowledge, temperance, patience, godliness, brotherly kindness, the brotherly kindness, love. If these things be in you and abound, they make you that you shall neither be barren nor unfruitful in the knowledge of our Lord Jesus Christ. But he that lacketh these things is blind, cannot see afar off. Now listen to this. And has forgotten that he was purged from his old sins. He has forgotten that he was purged from his old sins. Wherefore, the rather, brethren, give all diligence to make your calling and election sure, for if you do these things, ye shall never fall. Well, he is saying that don't forget to do these things. So we see, folks, the value of memory. I remember when I was in graduate school at Tennessee Tech University in Cookeville, Tennessee, and I had the same professor. I had two classes by this same professor. One of them was called Diplomatic History of the U.S. and the other Constitutional History of the U.S. And he asked me a question one day in class, and he said, now, Mr. Acuff, what about so-and-so? And I said, well, Dr. Fowler, if my memory serves me correct, he said, wait a minute, Mr. Acuff. He said, in this class, our memory does serve us correctly. It's not if my memory serves me correctly. So you and I understand again the value of memory. In the book of 2 Peter chapter number 3, we find that Paul said, I stir up your pure minds by way of remembrance. They may forget. He said, I want to stir up your pure minds by way of remembrance. There are some things that you ought to remember. Do not forget these things. When you and I, again, when we study this concept and the value of memory, in the book of Acts, chapter number 20, when the Apostle Paul had met the elders of Ephesus at Miletus, and he had told them, I'm going to Jerusalem, and he said, I have kept back nothing that was profitable to you, taught you publicly from house to house. And it was a great occasion of sadness for the Ephesian elders because of the great love that they had for Paul. And so Paul is telling them, there are certain things you want to keep in mind. For an example, he said, take heed therefore to yourselves, to all the flock of which the Holy Ghost made you overseers, to feed the church of God, which he purchased with his own blood. He said, after my departing, grievous wolves shall enter in among you, not sparing the flock. He reminded them, he said, you know, my own hands have served in order to provide my finances so that I would not be a burden to any of you. Paul was not a man who was covetous or was not a man who was selfish. But then when you go to verse number 35, he says to remember the words of the Lord Jesus. I want you to remember this, the Apostle Paul is saying. What do you want us to remember, Paul? Remember the words of the Lord Jesus, how he said, it is more blessed to give than it is to receive. Again, we emphasize the value of our memory. In the book of Luke chapter 17, the Bible says, remember Lot's wife. Again, the value of memory. In the book of Galatians chapter 1, Paul said, I marvel that you're so soon removed from him that called you unto the grace of Christ unto another gospel, which is not another. But he said, there be some that trouble you and would pervert the gospel of Christ. What is he saying to them? He said, I marvel that what's happened, you have forgotten the gospel of Jesus Christ. And someone has come in and they have brought another gospel. And so in our lesson today, there are three things as you and I look at Ecclesiastes 12 and we see the value of memory. In Ecclesiastes 12, remember now, there are three things that I want to remind us of in this lesson today. Remember now, God. We need to remember thy God. Secondly, we need to remember these
truths. And number three, we need to remember these actions. So these three things are going to be the basis of our lesson today. First of all, as Solomon wrote in Ecclesiastes 12, remember now thy Creator. We want to remember now thy God. Now, there are several characteristics that you and I need to be reminded of. For an example, we need to be reminded that God is our Creator. In the book of Genesis chapter number 1 and verse number 1, the Bible says, in the beginning God created the heaven and the earth. The Bible says the earth was without form and void, and darkness was upon the face of the deep, and God said, let there be light. God created the heaven and the earth. He separated the waters from the firmament. You and I need to remember that God created the heaven and the earth. And as the Bible says, the earth today is kept in store by the Word of God. When you and I understand God is our Creator. Now, man does not believe that. Your boys and girls, our children, are taught daily that evolution is how man came into existence. Now, you've heard me say this before if you've seen this program at one time or another. Kind of a little saying that has always fascinated me. Once I was a tadpole swimming in the sea, then I was a monkey swinging from a tree, and now I'm a professor with a PhD. That's what the world has said. The world has said you have come from some lower form of animal. Ladies and gentlemen, listen. When men and when our boys and girls are taught by television, they are taught by public school systems, and they see that God is ridiculed, and they are taught that they did not come from a superior being as God, and that man has come from some lower form of animal. Ladies and gentlemen, it is not very long until folks begin to act like what they have been told they came from. And so when you and I remember thy God, we need to remember that God is our Creator. Now, not only that, but we need to remember thy God. We need to remember that God is a consuming fire. In the book of Deuteronomy, chapter number 24, Moses made this. He said, God is a consuming fire. You and I need to recognize that God has all power. All power and authority. The Bible says, I am the Almighty God. Genesis chapter 12, when God appears unto Abraham, I am the Almighty God. When you and I read the book of Revelation, chapter number 4 and verse number 8, the Bible said, holy, holy, holy, Lord God Almighty. God is the Almighty God. And when you and I recognize that, the Bible describes Him as being a consuming fire. You and I notice in the Old Testament, when God led the children of Israel out of Egyptian bondage, the Bible says that He led them with a pillar of cloud in the daytime and a pillar of fire at night. You and I can read various examples where God used fire to get His message across. Do you remember when God appeared unto Moses in the burning bush? Moses, Moses, take off thy shoes from off thy feet. The ground whereon thou standest is holy ground. Come now, therefore, and I'll send thee unto Pharaoh. What got his attention? Ladies and gentlemen, the thing that got his attention was the burning bush, but it was not consumed. In the book of Numbers, on one occasion, Korah, Dathan, and Abiram rebelled against the leadership of Moses. God, we're going to take over. Basically, they're saying to Moses, we're not going to follow your leadership anymore. And Moses said, well, I'll tell you what we're going to do. We're going to come out and we'll find out who God has chosen to be the leader here. Now, paraphrase that. And so when they did, of course, God opened up the earth

that our God is a creator, that our God is a consuming fire, that we remember not only is He a consuming fire, but He is a destroyer. In the book of Genesis, chapter number 18, Abraham says, "Will you also destroy?" God destroyed the cities of Sodom and Gomorrah, that fire and brimstone rained down upon those cities. He destroyed those cities. In the book of 2 Thessalonians, chapter number 1, "Do you hear trouble rest with us when the Lord Jesus shall be revealed from heaven with His mighty angels and flaming fire, taking vengeance on them who know not God and obey not the gospel of the Lord Jesus Christ, who shall be punished with everlasting destruction?" Say what? Who shall be punished with what? With everlasting destruction from the presence of the Lord and the glory of His power. God, remember now thy God. He is our creator. He is a consuming fire. He is a destroyer. But not only that, He is a God of love. In the book of John, chapter 3 and verse number 16, perhaps one of the best known scripture in the Bible, "God so loved the world that He gave His only begotten Son, that whosoever believeth on Him should not perish, but have everlasting life." Man is separated from God by sin. Isaiah 59, 1 and 2, the Bible says, "Behold, the Lord's hand is not shortened that He cannot reach, neither are His ears heavy that He cannot hear, but your sin has separated between you and God." So man is separated from God by sin. And so God's effort to bring men back to Him, He sent His Son. And the Bible says that though He were a son, yet learned He obedience by the things which He suffered. And being made perfect, He became the author of eternal salvation to all those who obey Him. God so loved the world. Ladies and gentlemen, I am the sinner. I am the one separated from God. But the Bible says that God so loved the world, He loved me. Jesus Christ loved me to the extent that He was willing to give His life. So when we make the statement, "Remember now thy Creator in the days of thy youth," when we challenge us to remember thy God, "Remember now thy God," we remember God as our Creator, a destroyer. We remember Him as a consuming fire. We remember Him as a God of love. God loves every one of us. We remember Him as a God of forgiveness. David, in the book of Psalm 85, he asks this question or makes this statement, "Thou hast forgiven the iniquity of thy people. Thou hast covered all their sins." He is a God of forgiveness. Do you remember the illustration in the New Testament when they asked, "How many times am I to forgive my brother?" Seven times? Oh, No, 70 times 7. In other words, it's not a matter of a number of times. It's a matter of when He repents and we forgive. See, God is the same way. He is a forgiving God. We're separated from sin, but He will forgive us. His love. Now, notice one other point here. He is a merciful God. The Bible says in Psalm 100, verse number 5, that His mercy endureth forever. God is merciful. Let me help us understand the word mercy. That word mercy simply means long suffering. In the book of 1 Peter chapter 3 and verse 21, the Bible says, "When once the long suffering of God waited in the days of Noah, while the ark was a preparing." Remember now. Remember now thy God. Secondly, remember now these truths. There are certain truths in the Bible. You and I need to remember these. Well, all of the Bible is true. All scriptures given by inspiration of God is profitable for doctrine, for reproof, for correction, for instruction in righteousness, that the man of God might be perfect, thoroughly furnished unto every good work. There are certain truths that I want to remind you of today. And I don't have time to go through every truth. The Bible says in John 8 and verse number 32, for an example, "Ye shall know the truth, and the truth shall make you free." That is contrasted with the statement of our Lord Jesus Christ when He made

0: the statement, oh, they said, we have Abraham to our father. And Jesus said, no. Your father is the devil. He is the father of lies. He is a liar. In the book of John, chapter number 14, Jesus said, I am the way, the truth, and the life. No man cometh unto the Father but by me. In the book of John, chapter number 1, verse number 17, the Bible says the law came by Moses, but grace and truth came by Jesus Christ. The Bible says in John 5:39, sanctify them through thy truth, thy word is truth. The Bible says, search the Scriptures, for in them you think you have eternal life, and these are they that testify of me. So you and I need to recognize that there are certain truths that we need to remember. Now let me give you two or three of those. Number one, we need to remember the truth that the church is the body of Jesus Christ. The church is not an organization established by men. The church was established by Jesus. He made the statement, he said, upon this rock I will build my church, and the gates of hell shall not prevail against it. Jesus said, I will build my church. The Bible tells us that he shed his blood for it. In Acts 20 and verse 28, we noted a minute ago when Paul talked with the elders at Ephesus and said, take heed therefore unto yourselves and all the flock over which the Holy Ghost made you overseers to feed the church of God which he purchased with his own blood. There's only one church.
1: Somebody said, well, blah, blah, Brother Acuff, you tell me you're right and everybody else is wrong. Ladies and gentlemen, I'm telling you the Bible is right and man will be wrong. The Bible is the Word of God. And the Bible says in Ephesians chapter number 4, there is one body and one Spirit, even as you're called in one hope of your calling, one Lord, one faith, one baptism, one God, and Father is above all, through all, and in you all. We need to teach men. We need to understand that there is one body. Somebody said, well, now, that doesn't, what you're saying, one body. Well, that one body, my friend, is the church of the Lord Jesus Christ. In Ephesians 1, 22 and 23, the Bible says, and hath put all things under his feet, and given to be head over all things to the church, which is his body, the fullness of him that filleth all in all. So when you and I look at religion, you and I need to understand that there is one church, and it belongs to Jesus Christ. He shed his blood. He paid for it with his blood. He said, I will build it. Now, I want to back up. And when you and I look at what we have said, these truths, how do we come to understand that the one body, the one church that we read about in the New Testament, we must come to understand that the Bible is the authority in every religious matter today. When you and I study the Scriptures, the Holy Bible is the authority in every religious matter today, ladies and gentlemen. All Scripture given by inspiration of God. Holy men of God spake as they were moved by the Holy Spirit. The Bible teaches us. Jesus said, all authority hath been given to me in heaven and in earth. Go ye therefore and teach all nations. In John 12, the Bible tells us in verse number 48, Jesus said, he that rejecteth me and receiveth not my word hath one that judgeth him. The words that I speak unto you, they shall judge you in the last day. In the book of Revelation, chapter number 20, when John said, I saw the dead, small and great, stand before God, the books were opened and another book was opened, which is the book of life, and the dead were judged out of the things that were written in the books according to the works. The Bible is the holy word of God, and it is the authority in every religious matter. See, when someone comes along and they'll say, oh no, preacher, there's more than one church. Well, go back to the Bible. When someone comes along and they say, oh, no, I do not believe you have to be baptized in order to be saved. What do? Go back to the Bible. Why? Because the Bible is the authority. So when we have that authority, and when the statement is made that there's one body, and that one body is the church, then where do we come to that conclusion? Well, we come to that conclusion when we study the Bible. It doesn't matter what man said, well, I don't believe the Bible. Well, it doesn't matter whether you believe it or not. The Bible is still the Holy Word of God. Whether I believe it or practice it, it is still the Holy Word of God. In Ecclesiastes 12, the Bible says, remember now thy Creator in the days of thy youth. And so we, in this lesson, have taken those two words, remember now. We've looked at the value of memory. And there are three things we said that we want to remember now. Remember now thy God. Secondly, remember now these truths. Those truths, two of them. One being, the Bible is the inspired Word of God. And secondly, there's one body. Now, number three, remember now these actions. There are some actions that every man should take. Number one is to obey the gospel. That's what Paul reminded the Corinthians of. You remember when we noted at the beginning of our lesson, 1 Corinthians 15, he said, if you keep in memory what I preached unto you, because this is what has saved you, the death, the burial, and resurrection of Christ. Actions, obedience to the gospel of Christ, hearing the Word of God, believing the Word of God, repenting of your sins, confessing His name before men, and being baptized into Christ for the remission of your sins will wash away your sins, and you then, my friend, are added to the body of the Lord Jesus Christ. So when we say, remember now these actions, obedience. Secondly, worship. The Bible says God is a spirit. They that worship Him must worship Him in spirit and in truth. We must remember to worship God. Thirdly, the Bible says in 1 Thessalonians 5:17, pray without ceasing. Here are some actions. We obey the gospel. We worship God. Worship is, there are five acts that we engage in on the first day of the week. So we engage in worship assembly. We pray on our daily lives. Let me give you one other, and that is we help others. In the book of Galatians, chapter number 6, the Bible says, as you have therefore opportunity, let us do good unto all men, especially those in the household of faith. Remember now. Remember now thy God. Remember now these truths. Remember now these actions. Remember now thy Creator. In the days of thy youth, when the evil days come not, and the years draw nigh, and thou shalt say, I have no pleasure in them. We thank you very much for watching the Fountain of Life television program today. May God bless you.
2: Now it's time for a GBN Daily Lift. Ye shall not add unto the word which I command you, neither shall ye diminish aught from it, that ye may keep the commandments of the Lord your God, which I command you. Deuteronomy chapter 4, verse 2. The practice of man since the beginning is the changing of God's word. Think about it. How did the serpent tempt Eve to sin? He did so by changing God's word. The effect of such is still felt today. Man never improves things by changing the Word of God. The confusion in religion today is largely based upon man's unwillingness to accept God's Word as it is. One wants things to be this way, another wants things to be that way. Thankfully, we can go to the Scriptures each day and choose to accept them as they are. Thus, our lives will be as God would have them to be. Scriptural.
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2: Someone once wrote a poem, and that poem goes like this. I don't know who the author is, but the author wrote, "Mary had a little lamb who lived before his birth. The Son of God from heaven came to earth. Mary had a little lamb, see him in yonder stall, virgin born Son of God to save man from the fall. Mary had the little lamb, obedient Son of God. Everywhere the Father led, his feet were sure to trod. Mary had the little lamb. He was crucified on the tree. The rejected Son of God died to set man free. Mary had the little lamb. Men placed him in the grave, thinking they were done with him. Yet to death, he was no slave. Mary had the little lamb. Ascended now is he. All work on earth is ended. The Lamb of God, our advocate to be." In our lesson this morning, the two characters of focus are first and foremost Jesus, our Lord and Savior, who is hanging upon the cross. But secondly, we're going to focus upon his mother, Mary. And the statement that Jesus makes not only to his mother, Mary, but also to the disciple whom he loved, some believe to be John. You see, Mary, of the remarkable women who have lived on this earth, perhaps none have lived a more remarkable life than her. She was given the solemn duty and responsibility to raise and rear the Son of God in the reverence of his Father who was in heaven. An angel approached her and said, "You are going to give birth. But how is that possible? I'm only betrothed to my husband. I have never known a man. I'm going to give birth to a son. His name is going to be Jesus. And he is going to be the bringer of good news." And as we see Jesus hanging upon the cross in John, the 19th chapter, we see that some of the people whom he loved very much are gathered at the foot of that cross. They are near to him. And I want you to begin reading with me in verse 25 of John 19. "Now there stood by the cross of Jesus his mother and his mother's sister, Mary, the wife of Clopas, and Mary Magdalene. When Jesus therefore saw his mother and the disciple whom he loved standing by, he said to his mother, 'Woman, behold thy son.' Then he said to the disciple, 'Behold your mother.' And from that hour, that disciple took her to his own home." But we can't read this statement of Jesus here in verses 25 through 27 and neglect what is said in verse 28. "After this, Jesus, knowing that all things were now accomplished, that the scripture might be fulfilled, he said, 'I thirst.'" As Jesus is hanging upon the cross for you and me, we see that there are four women that are gathered at the foot of that cross. Mary, the mother of Jesus. Mary, the wife of Clopas. Mary, the mother of Jesus' sister, who we know's name is Salome. And also we see Mary Magdalene. But we also see the disciple whom Jesus loved, who we know as John, who is also standing near the cross of Jesus Christ. And as I think about this scene and this picture in my mind, the lyrics to the hymn come to my mind. "Nearer, my God, to thee, nearer to thee, even though it be a cross that raiseth me." But after Jesus makes this statement, "Behold your mother and behold your son," we see that in verse 28, the Bible reveals to us in the final acts of his life, one of the last things that Jesus does is to make sure and ensure that his mother was going to be taken care of after he died. And he takes his mother Mary, the woman who we know who was of great faith, who followed the will of God and sacrificed her life, her body, and her reputation so that the will of God might be fulfilled through Jesus Christ, is now taken into the care of the disciple whom Jesus loved as he is about to die. And the Bible says, after this, after Jesus ensured that his mother was going to be taken care of, all things were accomplished. This morning, you and I, we're going to study this third sequential statement that is made from the cross. And we're going to do so in the same points of fact that we have done in the previous lessons. We're going to begin by asking question number one. And that is, what does this statement mean from a biblical standpoint? Now, I want to ask you this question as we begin. If you had been there in Jerusalem on that Friday, had you been and heard of the cross of Christ and how he was being crucified, how close would you have stood to his cross? Perhaps you remember the words of Jesus in Matthew chapter 26 and in verses 31 and 32. Jesus is foretelling of Peter's denial. He quotes what is said there in Zechariah chapter 13 and verse 7. And he says, all of you will be made to stumble because of me this night, for it is written, I will strike the shepherd and the sheep of the flock will be scattered. The sheep had scattered. They had denied Jesus. They are as far from Jesus as they have ever been. But at the foot of the cross of Christ, we see three Marys, Salome, and the disciple whom Jesus loved. I don't know if it's true or not, but it's been said that Roman soldiers oftentimes would take the family members of the one who was being crucified and they would lead them to the foot of the cross where they were. But oftentimes those family members could not recognize their loved one because of all the wounds that they had endured, the blood that had been poured over their face from the cuts and the piercings and all of these things that had been inflicted upon them, the bruises, the swollen cheeks and swollen forehead from being punched and slapped. And I wonder, as Mary was led to the foot of the cross where Christ was, if she recognized Jesus at first. I wonder if she recognized him through the torn flesh. I wonder if she recognized him from the blood that had been inflicted on his face, from the crown of thorns that had been placed upon his head. And we're talking about a crown of thorns that was not gently sat upon his head. We're talking about a crown of thorns that was forced into his flesh. I wonder if she recognized Jesus as he was beaten, as he was battered, as the cross that he was hanging upon was meant to tear life from the light of men. I wonder if Mary, when she was led to the foot of the cross where Christ was, recognized her little boy. Or I wonder if at first she was brought to emotion and then she began to recognize her little boy. As we think about this statement that is made here in verses 25 and 27 of John chapter 19, there are two words that I want you to keep in mind. The first word is emotion. When Jesus therefore saw, he looked temporarily at his mother and the disciple whom he loved standing by, he said to his mother, woman, behold your son. Now last week, you and I, we explored two statements, the first two sequential statements that Jesus makes from the cross of Calvary. One was made to a group of people to whom he said, Father, forgive them, for they know not what they do. The second statement was Jesus reaching out with a heart of compassion toward one individual, a criminal who was hanging next to him. We know him as the thief on the cross. And to this criminal, after he had made a turn in his life, after he said, Lord, I want you to remember me when you come into your kingdom. Jesus said, assuredly, I say to you that today you will be with me in paradise. But the statement that we're looking at this morning, perhaps it was the most difficult for Jesus to make. Because he had to look down from the cross. He had to observe his mother standing right there at the foot of his cross. And he had to make sure that she was going to be taken care of after he had died. And notice what Jesus says. He says, woman. Now, if I went home to my wife and I said, woman, where's dinner? I would never eat again. Jesus calls his mother woman. Now, that to me, that seems a little bit disrespectful. I don't know about you. Now, we know in John chapter 2 in Cana of Galilee there when Jesus, he replenishes the fruit of the vine that had gone out there in the wedding feast. We also see Jesus refers to his mother as woman when she comes to him and she presents him the problem that has arose. And in that statement, we see that it's a term of endearment. But here it's almost as if we see distance between Jesus and his mother. It's almost as we see Jesus trying to distance himself from his mother. He looked at his mother briefly, and then he takes his eyes and he places them upon the disciple whom he loved. Now, let me ask you this. Do you love your mother? I love my mom. I heard what my dad said, but I listened to my mom. I love my mother. Jesus loved his mother. But the disciple who's standing next to this cross, he's referred to as the disciple whom Jesus loved, but nothing is ever said about Jesus loving his mother. Now, why would the Spirit record this account in this way? It's almost as if there is a distance that is being recorded for us. And when I read this passage and I picture it in my mind, I think it was just too hard for Jesus to look at his mom. I think it was too difficult for Jesus to look at the mother whom he loved as he was going through the most cruel and agonizing death that mankind has ever contrived in their minds. You see, Mary is standing at the foot of that cross, and she is beholding that little baby boy that she gave birth to. She is beholding that little child who held her hand as they walked through the marketplace. And Jesus is looking down from that cross, and he's beholding the woman who subjected her life, her reputation, all that she was, so that the will of God could be completed. He saw the woman who remembered the gifts that had been brought to them by the wise men. He saw the woman who heard the words of Simeon. He will be a light to the Gentiles, the glory of the people of Israel. Look too. The verse 32, and he is overwhelmed with emotion. Mothers, imagine your little baby boy hanging on a cross, and you were standing at the foot of that cross, and you know there is nothing that you can do that is going to stop what is about to happen. Not only was Jesus full of emotion, Mary would have been full of emotion as well. But secondly, attention. Jesus says, woman, behold. This word carries the same idea of a little boy standing on a street corner, holding a newspaper in his hand and saying, "Extra, extra, read all about it." And as we see all throughout the Word of God, we see that the term behold is used as an attention getter. It is meant to grab your attention and say, listen, this is important. What I'm about to say is important, and don't miss it. In fact, if you look at John chapter 19, we see that it's a word that is used quite often alone in this chapter of Scripture. For example, in verse 4, Pilate then went out again and said to them, "Behold, attention, I'm bringing to you to him, but let me tell you, I don't think he's deserving of what's about to happen to him. I think he's innocent." Verse 5. Jesus came out wearing the crown of thorns and the purple robe, and Pilate said to them, "Behold, attention, this is the man." Verse 14. Now it was the preparation day for the Passover, and about the sixth hour, and he said to the Jews, "Behold, attention, this is your king." Verse 26. "Behold, your son." Verse 27, "Behold, attention, your mother." The attention of Christ toward the care of his mother came with devotion. Things were not yet complete, but what was not complete? His death wasn't complete. His mission wasn't complete. All things were complete in that Jesus ensured the care of his mother after he was about to die. And he gave great care and great devotion to the care of his mother, for he loved her immeasurably. He loved her, you, and me enough to die for us. In this statement, we see emotion. In this statement, we see Jesus drawing attention to what he's about to say. Now, the question is, what can we learn from this statement today? And that's the second question that I want to ask. I would invite you to turn with me to 1 Timothy chapter 5. 1 Timothy chapter 5. Now, in 1 Timothy chapter 5, the Apostle Paul, he's talking about something in particular. Specifically, he's talking about widows and specific types of widows. He categorizes them. He said there's widows that are true widows that have no one left. Then there's widows who have grandchildren and children who can take care of them. And here in 1 Timothy chapter 5, we see that the Bible regards a special place. A special place for widows. The Bible regards them as precious. Women who we ought to have a solemn responsibility and a solemn duty to. And as we look all throughout the Bible, we realize that the Bible holds widows in a very special place. You think about 1 Kings chapter 17, we have Elijah and the widow of Zarephath. Now, this widow has been appointed to take care of Elijah. Now, this woman, she's poor. In fact, the Bible says that she's about to go make her last meal for her and her son. They're going to die. They have no way to provide for themselves. But then Elijah comes. He asks for a small cake of flour that he can eat it, that he can sustain himself. The widow, she's poor, she can't provide for them, but they are miraculously provided under the provision of God because of her willingness, and as we're going to see her faith here in just a moment. Her son dies, the only person that she has left. She pleads and pleads and pleads, "Bring him back, don't let me lose him." So Elijah stretches out of the instructions of God over this man, and God, not Elijah, raises this man from the dead. But what about Luke chapter 21, the first four verses there in that chapter of Scripture? We also read about a widow. Now Jesus here, he's in the synagogue. He sees all of these people who have much possessions and much money. They're sticking it in what we would refer to as a collection plate. They're giving it to God. But then we see that there's a widow who comes into the synagogue. She has a mere 2 mites. I would imagine that this was all that she had to her name. And she walks up to the same place where these others were, and she places it in the basket. And Jesus teaches us a very profound lesson in this verse. It's not how much you have to give. It's about how much you give from what you have. Her being generous, Jesus praises this widow for her willingness to give from what she had, because she realized that all that she had belonged to God. 1 Timothy chapter 5. I want you to begin reading with me here in the first 3 and 4 verse. Honor widows who are really widows. But if any widow has children or grandchildren, let them first learn to show piety, godliness at home, and repay their parents, for this is good and acceptable before God. Now she who is really a widow and left alone trusts in God and continues in supplications and prayers night and day. But she who lives in pleasure is dead while she lives, and these things command that they may be blameless. But if anyone does not provide for his own, and especially for those of his household, he has denied the faith and is worse than any believer. Paul says that we are to honor widows, verse 3, that the Bible deems them precious. We are to honor them through our actions. Now let me ask you a question. As a congregation here in Paintsville, what are we doing for our widows? What attention are we giving to the needs of our widows? Are we showing them through our care and our concern, and through the actions that we lead, that we love them, that we care for them, and that we're willing to help them in whatever aspect they need help? But if you drop on down there to verse 4, Paul first talks about widows who are widows without family, but then he speaks of another classification of widows, and that is widows with children or grandchildren who can take care of them. And he says they're to learn with piety. In other words, they're to learn with godliness. And by learning godliness in the home, what can they do? They can repay the widows. For just a moment, I want you and I to discuss two separate lessons that are going to help us to care for our widows in the way that Christ cared for His mother. And the first is this: we must care for our widows if we're going to grow. Think about that statement and go over with me to Acts chapter 6. Acts chapter 6. Now we all know the occasion or the situation that's arose here in Acts chapter 6. We're talking about the first century church in Jerusalem. There's a group of people in this congregation who feel as if they are being neglected, and they are the Grecian widows. Now, no one should ever go in the congregation of the Lord's church and feel neglected, feel as if they are being pushed to the side. But these women, these Grecian widows, they felt as if they were not being treated like everyone else was. And so the problem is presented to the apostles, and the apostles summon a multitude of disciples. And they say, okay, now here's the game plan. This is what we're going to do. It is not desirable that we, talking about the apostles, should leave the word of God and serve tables. Therefore, brethren, seek out from among you 7 men of good reputation, full of the Holy Spirit and wisdom, whom we may appoint over this business. But we will give ourselves continually to prayer and to the ministry of the word. Now, I don't know about you, but I find it very intriguing here that the apostles use the terminology serve tables. It's not for us that we should leave the word and serve tables. Now, here in Acts chapter 6, while these 7 men are never referred to as deacons, we understand that they're the precedent for deacons. And in Acts chapter 6, we see that the apostles say, I want you as a congregation to appoint these men, 7 men of good reputation, full of the Holy Spirit and wisdom. Now, as you look at the word deacon, it comes from the Greek word diakonos, and it has 3 separate meanings. The first is servant. The second is minister, and the third is waiter. A deacon is a man who serves the congregation in a ministering role through his servitude. He is a part of the leadership in that he leads through his service in the congregation, his willingness to serve others. But this is what I want us to focus on, verse 7. after these seven men had been appointed. And why were they appointed? They were appointed to take care of the widows. The Bible says that the congregation grew, that the disciples in this congregation multiplied greatly. Even some Jewish priests were obedient. Well, what's the point? Well, what caused this church to grow? Well, first and foremost, it could have been that they established some sort of government in the congregation, the apostles overseeing these seven men that were appointed. But secondly, it could be that the reason that these seven men were appointed to take care of these widows, after they took care of these widows, the congregation grew. They gained favor in the community. And through the favor that they gained in the community, even some Jewish rabbis, Jewish priests, were obedient. If we're going to grow, we've got to ensure, just as Jesus ensured, that before the work of the church is done, that we take care of our widows. But secondly, we need to repay our widows. Now you hear that terminology and you think, there is nothing that I could ever do in my life to repay my mother for all that she has done. And that's true. But Paul says here in 1 Timothy chapter 5 and verse 4, to repay them through godliness, piety at home. Now there is nothing that I could ever do to repay my mother for the hours, for the minutes, for the seconds, for the money, for the time, for the part of herself that she has invested in me. There is nothing that I could ever do to repay my mother for what she has done. The only thing that I can do is to take care of her. And we ought to take care of our mothers. We ought to take care of our widows because, read verse 10, if she has lodged strangers. There's many times that I've brought my friends home. They've ate dinner with us. And they always had something to eat because my mother always made them food. If she has washed the feet of the saints. I've seen the example of servants and servitude that my mother has set. It has inspired me. It has encouraged me. It has helped me to become the Christian that I am today. I've seen my mother serve her brethren in a variety of different ways, both privately and publicly. If she has relieved the afflicted. When we're hurt, when we fall down, who do we cry for? We cry for mom. We cry for our mothers. Our mothers are a fixer. Our mothers can fix anything that is going on in our life. They give relief to the affliction that we have. But notice this one. If she has diligently followed every good work. And the life of a man or a woman who is a New Testament Christian, the greatest Christian influence they oftentimes have is the example that their mother has set for them. Here's a fact. We cannot repay all that our mothers do for us. Jesus was the Son of God. He was the Son of Mary. But the only way that Jesus could repay her was by dying for her and you and me. And we must ensure that if the work of the church is to be complete, that we take care of our widows. If you're a child or a grandchild, you cannot come into worship service on Sunday morning and sing, oh, how I love Jesus, oh, how I love Jesus, and not treat your mother in the same way that Jesus treated his. Flip over a chapter with me to John chapter 20. John chapter 20. I want you to begin reading with me here in verses 1 through 10. Now the first day of the week, Mary Magdalene went to the tomb early while it was still dark and saw that the stone had been taken away from the tomb. And then she ran and came to Simon Peter and to the other disciple whom Jesus loved and said to them, "They have taken away the Lord out of the tomb, and we do not know where they have laid him." Notice verse 3. Peter therefore went out and the other disciple, and they were going to the tomb, verse 4. So they both ran together, and the other disciple, the disciple whom Jesus loved, outran Peter and came to the tomb first. And he, stooping down and looking in, saw the linen cloths lying there, yet he did not go in. Then Simon Peter came, following him, and went into the tomb, and he saw the linen cloths lying there, and the handkerchief that had been around his head, not lined with the linen cloths, but folded together in a place by itself. And then the other disciple, who came to the tomb first, went in also, and he saw and he believed. For as yet they did not know the scripture that he must rise again from the dead. And then the disciples went away again into their homes. It's Sunday. Mary Magdalene has come to the tomb where Jesus was laid, a borrowed tomb, the tomb of Joseph of Arimathea. And instantly she notices that the tomb, the stone that was in front of that tomb to guard that tomb, it's been rolled away. The tomb is open. The guards are gone. And Jesus is not in the tomb. And so she runs to Simon Peter and the disciple whom Jesus loved, the same disciple whom Jesus had entrusted to care for his mother. And she comes to them and she says, "The tomb's empty. We don't know where he's at. Where did the Lord go?" Well, Simon Peter and the disciple whom Jesus loved, they race to the tomb where Jesus was. Did you ever race as a kid with your friends? Did you ever try to see who could outrun who? Here in John chapter 20, we see that Peter and John, the disciple whom Jesus loved, they're racing to the tomb. And John is so excited that he outruns Peter to get to the tomb. And once they get there, Simon Peter sees the linen cloths. He sees this bandage that was laid around the head of Jesus. And he sees that the Savior is gone. John sees the same, and the Bible says he saw and he believed. But I want you to notice what they did first. Then the disciples went away again to their own homes. John had brought Mary into his home to care for her. And I wonder who John told first about the
0: empty. It's 11:33.
3: Hello, my name is Griffin Collins, and I have an exciting announcement. We will begin releasing a weekly devotional on Facebook titled Matters That Matter. In these weekly devotionals, we will discuss topics that are important and specific to the Lord's church today. What does the Bible say about trusting others? Am I required to be faithful as a Christian? I pray that you will follow along with us as we explore matters that matter today.
0: It's 78 degrees.

who found themselves sacrificed on the old altar of fatter bank accounts and keeping up with the Joneses have realized that the best things in life have very little to do with money. They really have to do with satisfying a need to draw nigh unto God and the contentment therein. I'm Jim Dearman. This

Hello, this is Bob Pritchard with the Gospel Minute. Writing in World Magazine in May of 2015, Andre Sue Peterson quotes atheist Penn Jillette of the magician duo of Penn and Teller. Jillette said, "I've always said that I don't respect people who don't proselytize, that is, try to convince other people of their view. I don't respect that at all," he says. "How much do you have to hate someone to not proselytize? I mean, if I believe beyond a shadow of a doubt that a truck was coming at you and you didn't believe that truck was bearing down on you, there's a certain point where I tackle you." You may wonder why so many of the speakers on GBN try so hard to change you, to get you to accept some very fundamental propositions about the Bible. It's because they see that truck coming and are concerned for your soul. Every Christian has an obligation to help others understand God's will as salt and light in our world. When Jesus told Nicodemus, "Except a man be born again, he cannot see the kingdom of God, and except a man be born of water and of the Spirit, he cannot enter into the kingdom of God," John 3:3-5, he said that because he knew that truck was coming. He had to warn Nicodemus, "Have you been born again, born of the water and the Spirit? If not, contact us so we can help you do that." And stay tuned to GBN. We've got something good for you.

0: Alan Webster, in the excellent publication House to House, Heart to Heart, provides the following information about the word love. According to Amazon.com, there are at least 32,507 books currently in print with the word love in the title, over 145,000 that deal with the subject of love. There are more than 11,000 popular albums and CDs with love in the title. A Google search of the internet reveals that there are at least 121 million websites that use the word love as one of their key words. Love, it seems, is on the mind of everyone. And why not? Love cements a relationship between a man and a woman when they decide to get married. Their love for one another deepens through the years, and truly they become as one. Love motivates parents to provide for their children and educate them. When children succeed in life or accomplish a significant task, parents rejoice with them. Behind every kind and benevolent deed is love, or at least it should be. Have you considered the fact that there are different kinds of love? For instance, there is the kind of love that is based on mere physical attraction. Unfortunately, some marriages are entered into with no deeper love than this, and the results are disastrous. Physical attraction alone is no foundation for a lasting and meaningful relationship. Genuine love is far greater than physical attraction or emotional attachment. It involves more than just a feeling. It includes action as well. There is no greater illustration of that kind of love than God's affection for man. Consider these statements from the Bible. But God commended this love toward us, in that while we were yet sinners, Christ died for us. Romans 5, verse 8. This passage reminds us that even when we are rebellious against God, He loves us. He demonstrated that love by sending His Son to die for us. The golden text of the Bible describes it this way, "For God so loved the world that He gave His only begotten Son." John 3, verse 16. Through the gift of His Son, God has provided an opportunity for us to be in a saved relationship with Him. In Matthew 7, verses 13 and 14, we learn that not everyone will be saved. The lost condition of man, however, is not due to God's failure to love him and provide an opportunity for him to be saved. The Apostle John declared, "Herein is love, not that we loved God, but that He loved us and sent His Son to be the propitiation for our sins." 1 John 4, verse 10. Of the fact that God loves us, we can be certain. The important question is, do we love God? It is not enough to declare with our lips that we love God. The proof of that love must be demonstrated by action. Jesus said, "If you love me, you will keep my commandments." John 14, verse 15. John stated in the inspired text, "For this is the love of God, that we keep His commandments." 1 John 5, verse 3. One's love for God will change the nature of his language from vulgarity and profanity to purity and praise. His conduct will change from immorality to virtue. His attitude will change from selfishness, vengefulness, and bitterness to servanthood, forgiveness, and kindness. His emphasis will change from getting ahead in life to making a life. I'm Roger Johnson, and this insight to life is brought to you by the Edgewood Church of Christ.
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1: Welcome again to A Short Stop with A Short Stop. 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We have over a couple thousand people now that are watching the podcast, and we really appreciate that. Today I want to talk to you just a little bit about being in the minor leagues.

0: I played in Decatur, Illinois the second year that I played, and we were called the Decatur Commodores. We weren't called the Decatur Giants. We were called the Decatur Commodores. And during the middle of the season, they had the draft in June, and we had a young man that was drafted from Southern Illinois University. His name was Mike Wilbins. And he had a $30,000 signing bonus coming to him. And he asked our general manager if he would to put it in his bank account there in that city. And the general manager said that he would. Now, our manager, his name was Poochie Hartsfield. And during the winter months, he was actually an SEC referee. He refereed basketball games. And he told me that he had refereed quite a few Kentucky games. So we talked quite a bit about Kaywood Ledford and Adolph Rupp and different things about basketball at that time. But Poochie was a great guy. But back to Mike Wilbins and his bonus. His bonus was supposed to have already been there. And he went back and asked his general manager, my general manager also, where it was at. And he said, well, it hadn't got here yet. And then they waited another week and went back to him again. He said, well, no, I still haven't seen it. So finally he talked to Poochie Hartsfield, our manager. He said, let's me and you go talk to the our general manager and find out. Let's go to the bank and see what's going on. So the general manager said, okay, I'll meet you guys in the parking lot at the baseball field and we'll go to the bank and see what happened. And so the general manager got in one car and Mike Wilbins and Poochie got into another car and they were following him to the bank. When Poochie came back and was telling the story in the clubhouse, the general manager started running red lights. Next thing you know, he was turning down alleys. Poochie said, I kept trying to keep up with him, but I just couldn't do it. He finally lost us. But long story short, the general manager had put that $30,000 into his own bank account. And as the season went on, instead of us taking buses to where we were going, we had to take vans. Things got a little bit bad from then on in. But what I'm wanting to talk to you about is lying. We do not want to lie. If you can remember in the 70s and 80s, a man by the name of Hal Lindsey, he wrote a book called The Late Great Planet Earth. He sold millions of copies. He was trying to tell everybody when the world was going to end. And it finally came that time, the date that he had given, and the world didn't end. He wrote a couple more books, but they didn't quite sell as good as the first one because people had marked him that he had lied to them. But can we believe a lie today? If you all have your Bibles, please turn with me to 1 Kings chapter 13 because there's a great story there. And there's a lot of application that we can put to it in our lives. And I'm not going to read the whole chapter, but if you have your Bible, when this podcast is over, go to 1 Kings chapter 13 and read that whole chapter. Starting in verse 1, it says, Behold, there came a man of God from Judah to Bethel by the word of the Lord. While Jeroboam was standing at the altar to burn incense. Now, Jeroboam was the king of Israel, and he was burning incense at the altar. That was something that he was not supposed to be doing. Verse 2, he said, He cried out against the altar of the word of, by the word of the Lord, and said, O altar, altar, thus say the Lord, Behold, a son shall be born of the house of David, Josiah by name. And he shall sacrifice the priest on the high places who burn incense on you, and human bones shall be burnt on you. Now, he prophesied about another king coming in by the name of Josiah. And Josiah was going to be a young boy when he becomes king. But he was literally going to bring him back to the Word of God and to the truth and be able to do the right things that God wanted him to do. Verse 3, Then he gave a sign the same day, saying, This is the sign which the Lord has spoken. Behold, an altar shall be split apart, and the ashes which are on it shall be poured out. Now, when the king heard this, he got mad, and he wanted people to reach out and seize this man of God because of the things that he was saying. But when he reached out, his hand withered up. And after it withered up, he asked this man to go to God and pray for him and ask him for his hand to come back. And the man of God said, okay. But after that, Jeroboam asked the man to come and eat at his house. He wanted to praise him and give him gifts. Then in verse 7, then said to the king, said to the man of God, come home with me and refresh yourself, and I will give you a reward. But now listen to what verse 8, 9, and 10 say. But the man of God said to the king, if you were to give me half of your house, I would not go with you, nor would I eat bread or drink water in this place. For so it was commanded me by the word of God, saying, you shall eat the bread, you shall not eat no bread, nor drink water, nor return by the way which you came. Now, do you all understand? God specifically told him not to eat bread, not to drink water, and not to go back the same way that he came. Those are specific instructions. And the man of God was following it. He told the king, no, I'm not coming to your house. I'm not eating, I'm not drinking, and I'm not going back home the way that I came. But now, there was an older prophet, and he was a religious man. And his sons had heard about what this other prophet had done. And they went and told their father. And their father asked his sons where these men were at, where this man was at. And so they went and found him. Now listen to me in verse 16, 17, and 18, especially verse 18. And he said, verse 15, then he said to him, come home with me and eat bread. This is the older prophet talking to the younger one. And he said, I cannot return with you, nor go with you, nor will I eat bread, nor drink water with you in this place. For a command came to me by the word of the Lord, you shall not eat bread, nor drink water here, and do not return by going the same way which you came. Now, listen to this verse. This is the whole key. He said to him, I am also a prophet. He's telling him that he's a religious man, like you. And an angel spoke to me by the word of the Lord. Oh my. Y'all hear that? Saying, bring him back with you to your house that he may eat bread and drink water. But he lied to him. Ouch. Are there religious people out there that lie to us today? Yes, there are. Unfortunately, there are. But how do we decipher and make sure that we're following the truth? In 1 Thessalonians chapter 5, verse 21, it says, prove all things and hold fast to that which is good. How do we prove all things? It's by opening the Bible and read it. 2 Timothy 2:15 tells us to study or be diligent and study. And that's how we do it. In 1 John chapter 4 and verse 1, it says, test all the spirits, because there's many false prophets that's gone out into the world. There's going to be a lot of false people saying things that are not true. And listen to this. I do not want you to trust me. I want you to prove by the Bible, book, chapter, and verse, what I'm saying to you. Because how important is your soul to you? Is it worth $30,000 like Mike Wilbins' bonus? But now, this man believes the older prophet, and he goes home and he eats with him and he drinks. But now when he leaves, what happens? A lion meets him on the road, and the lion kills him. He was riding a donkey, and there was people passing by on the road, and this donkey and this lion were standing beside of this man that was dead. The lion wasn't eating him. The donkey wasn't afraid of the lion. But it was a sign of God that we don't want to disobey the word of God. God had given him specific instructions. He gives us specific instructions today also on how to be saved, on how we're supposed to worship upon the organization of the church. And those are the things that we're supposed to follow to God's specific instructions. Ananias and Sapphira in Acts chapter 5, verses 1 through 11. It said that Ananias came into the apostles. He had sold a piece of land, and he only gave them part of the money which he had sold it for, and told them that that was all that the land brought. But he kept some of it back for himself. And his wife had full knowledge of this. And Peter told him, he said, "You're not lying to me, but you're lying to the Holy Spirit. You're lying to God." And he said, you're going to die today. And he did. He literally did. And then his wife came in a few hours later, and Peter asked her, "Is that the sum of money that this land sold for?" And she lied to him and said, "Yes." And the man that had buried her husband had just gotten back and said, "You're going to be buried beside of your husband." And it cost her her life. Here's the great thing. Titus chapter 1 and verse 2, it says, God cannot lie. So we know every time that we're reading the Bible, God is telling us the truth. And if we can have book, chapter, and verse and back up what we're doing, we're in the best situation that we can possibly be in. But in Matthew chapter 16 and verse 26, it says, "What does it profit a man to gain the whole world, but to lose his own soul?" We can lose our souls by believing a lie. There's a lot of religious people out there today that will tell you a lie. I'm not saying this in a bad way. I'm trying to say this as a warning to all of us. We have the Bible. Let's look at the Bible. And let's understand how important that our soul is. And always try to search for the truth. And not to have another religious person like me or anybody else tell you something that is not true. And it costs you your life and it costs you your soul. Thank you again for being with a shortstop with a shortstop.
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1: Welcome to God's Athlete. I'm your host, Tyler Gilreath, and we have a special guest with us today. He's no stranger. He's been on here before on God's Athlete, Jason Osgatharp. Jason, it's good to have you back on the program, brother. And today we're going to be talking about soils. I hope you have your Bible. Go ahead and turn to Matthew chapter 13. And we will be back in just a second.

0: Welcome back to God's Athlete. Today, we want to talk about soils, as we have already said. Now, I have brought in the, I would call the expert on that, Jason Osgatharp, and you may be wondering, what does this have to do with sports? Well, I don't know if you've seen a baseball field, a professional field, professional football field, professional hockey field, all these cricket and other games. They always have, Jason, the prettiest fields. And I've often wondered, how do they get their grass to grow like that? How is it so green? What makes their field different than my grass at my house? I've always wondered some of these things, because their fields are always so beautiful, aren't they?
1: They are, and it's no accident, Tyler. A lot of work goes into that, as you can imagine. It's a process, and of course, soil is a good medium. It provides a way for plants to grow, but it has to be the right soil, and it has to be prepared in the proper way for those plants to grow.
0: And you know this because, tell me if I'm wrong, but you studied this in college, and you do this every day on the work side.
1: It's true. It's a part of my job. I have to, at work, I actually have to study soil and how it relates to the ability to accept water from, say, a house that's flushing toilets and wastewater, how that soil will filter and treat that water and be able to return it back to groundwater. So I have to study soils and understand how they can take water and that kind of stuff.
0: And that's exactly why I wanted you to come on the program today. You know, the Bible, it actually talks about different types of soils. And that is found in Matthew chapter 13. I just want to read this section of Scripture, and I hope you follow along with us in your Bible. Same day, Jesus went out of the house, and he sat by the seaside. Great multitudes were gathered together unto him, so that he went into a ship, and sat, and the whole multitude stood on the shore. And he spake many things unto them in parables, saying, here it is, behold, a sower went forth to sow, and when he sowed, some seeds fell by the wayside, and the fowls came and devoured them up. Some fell upon the stony places, where they had not much earth, and forthwith they sprung up, because they had no deepness of earth. And when the sun was up, they were scorched. And because they had no root, they withered away. Some fell among the thorns, and the thorns sprung up and choked them. But other fell into good ground, and brought forth fruit, some 100-fold, some 60-fold, some 30-fold. Who hath an ear, let him hear. Jason, what do you learn from that passage of Scripture?
1: Well, there's several different types of soil, and most of those types of soil cannot support roots. They cannot support plant life. But there is one type of soil in particular that's very deep and is fully able to grow plants. The seeds can find a way into that soil very easily and begin to grow. But most of those soils that you mentioned are either rocky or they're thorny, they're weedy, they're off to the wayside. Those soils are not capable of growing anything.
0: And in these sports arenas, I'm sure on day one when they say we want to build an arena on this site, I'm sure the soil is not ready.
1: No.
0: What do they do? Do they get the bad soil out, perhaps rocks and other things?
1: Well, they might prepare the site by flattening it off, compacting it, and getting it ready to build, several inches, maybe several feet of good soil in which they're a mixture of sand and topsoil and things where grass can grow and flourish.
0: Mm-hmm. You know, people might be like that. Sometimes you may try to teach someone the gospel, and perhaps they're not ready to receive it yet.
1: That's right.
0: Their heart is not good soil yet. But some things can happen in our lives that make us have a change of heart. And you never know. You may go try to teach that person at another date, another time, another place, and they are receptive to it. Why? Because their heart perhaps has changed. And, you know, some people perhaps will not ever have good soul. And that's just a fact. And that's not because that's the way God created them. But some people, as you know, simply do not want to hear the truth. The Bible describes on several occasions people that have their eyes closed, their ears stopped up, and they are blinded to the truth. So some people will never have that good soul because they choose to be like that. But certainly, as we look here at Matthew, the 13th chapter, we learn that some seeds will fall by the wayside. Some fall upon stony places. And as you said, great plants and trees and grass, they don't really flourish in these type of places, environments, do they?
1: No. And probably, Tyler, the youngest of us would have the most fertile soils. There's no weeds of the world to take over that seed. And there's a lot of fertile soil there for seeds and different things to find a way to grab, you know, some moisture and begin to grow.
0: So you're saying that a lot of the young people today are fertile soil because perhaps they haven't been hardened.
1: That's
0: their
1: right.
0: Heart has not been hardened. They haven't experienced a lot of things yet on this earth, and they have fertile soil. They have a good heart.
1: That's right. They're born ready to receive something,
0: yeah.
1: And they're going to receive something either from the world or from the Word of God.
0: That's right. These things that occur in our lives, they influence us. Will our hearts be one that is stony? Will it be one that the seed will not take root? Will it be one that has thorns in it, or will it be one that has good ground? And certainly you know the importance of that in your daily job. These companies that make these great arenas that we love to go and watch our favorite teams, they know this when they plant the grass that we admire and the great stadiums we admire. But remember that, friend, you who are watching at home, the seed is the Word of God. And we just have to find those people, those individuals that have that good soul who are ready to receive the words of Christ. Jason, brother, it's good to have you back on the program.
1: Thank you, Tyler.
0: I wish you well with all your work you do and all your work you do in the Lord's kingdom. And I'm certainly glad you chose to join us today on God's Athlete. And we hope that you'll join us back on another date as we make more spiritual applications from physical games then. Have a great day.
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1: 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WGWD.
0: It's 79 degrees.
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3: Reason. Reason is a beautiful thing. To think and consider, to analyze, and to reason about something is a valuable tool, a valuable asset to any individual in their daily lives. But did you know God calls upon us to reason with Him? In Isaiah chapter 1, in verse 18, He says, "Come now, let us reason together, says the Lord. Though your sins are like scarlet, they shall be as white as snow. Though they are red like crimson, they shall be as wool. If you are willing and obedient, you shall eat the good of the land." God says, reason with me. Come to an understanding with me. Obey me, and I'll bless you. Take that with you today.
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4: Welcome back to the Authentic Christian Podcast. I'm Aaron. This is Tucker. This is Scott. And today we're going to talk about why do we face hard times in life? Okay, so thanks for tuning in. Today on the episode of The Authentic Christian, we're talking about why do we face hard times in life? Why do bad things happen? Why does God allow suffering? Does God cause it? So we're going to talk about how each person in our lives going to come into times where they're not all going to be mountaintops. You're going to have valleys. And why? And how do you get through them? Yeah. So what would you guys say? First of all, let's talk about when we're talking about hard times, talking about suffering, let's be clear and start off with where did that come from? Was that a part of God's original creation? Did God create the world in 6 days and say, hey, I just finished creating and death, disease is a part of this? Or was there something else that brought that into his creation?
5: Well, yeah. Read Genesis and you read about the way God handled sin when Adam and Eve sinned, and that was kind of the start of having that exit from the garden where things were kind of prepared for us to live a more ideal life. After that, you started to see disease, aging, deterioration, having to work with our hands in a way that was more resistant than it had to have been originally.
4: Yeah. So in Genesis chapter 3, which is what he's referencing, after Eve ate of the fruit, Adam ate of the fruit, God came and walked in the garden. Basically, it's interesting. When they sinned, God came to them and said, hey, you know, what's going on? It's not, it's paraphrasing, obviously. And then he tells them about the curse. What they've done is introduce sin into the world and this curse. And like you mentioned, Genesis chapter 3, you can really start reading about verse 14. But in verse 17, then to Adam, he said, because you have heeded the voice of your wife, you've eaten from the tree which I commanded you, saying you shall not eat of it. Cursed is the ground for your sake. In toil you shall eat of it all the days of your life. Now there was work tending the garden before sin. Yeah. All right, but what happens after sin? Verse 18, thorns and thistles it will bring forth. Verse 19, in the sweat of your face you shall eat your bread till you return to the ground, for out of it you were taken. From dust you are, to dust you shall return. So before, God says you can eat of anything in the garden you want except for this one tree. And if you eat of that, what will happen?
6: You will
5: die. You're
4: going to die. You die. Yeah, you guys know that. You're just waiting. Sometimes I ask questions and leave pauses. You're like, do you want me to answer?
5: Or I'm like, I'm waiting to see if you're asking
4: I can answer it. That makes you look really smart. Ask yourself questions and answer
5: them. Right.
4: But sin in the garden is what introduces death, disease, all these bad things into the world. And so that is where when someone gets cancer, don't say, well, God caused this. I look at the devil. You know, if someone that I love gets cancer, I look back and say, wow, what caused that? Sin. Mm-hmm. Sin is what caused death and disease. But I know that somebody can triumph over that spiritually, even if they die physically. They can spiritually be saved and spend eternity with God because of what Genesis 3:15, that seed, that Galatians 3:16 says that seed was Christ. And so that's where all this stuff started and originated with. Yeah. So then maybe you say, okay, well, if God didn't cause it, why did God allow it? What are some reasons that God, because obviously God is all powerful. If God wanted to end all suffering right now, he could.
6: Yeah.
4: Why does God allow it?
6: Oh, my bad. One quote I want to add real quick is one of my friends, Tyler King, said like that suffering is just a byproduct of the sin that cursed the world. Oh, I thought that was a good one. But, you know, why does God allow it? Maybe we grow from going through hard times. You know, we learn from the stuff we go through to be able to, like, know how to face tomorrow better.
4: Yeah. Yeah.
5: Yeah. I mean, sometimes God allows things to happen that are a result of our own choices. I mean, I guess that's what we're kind of talking about. We're talking about sin anyway. That was a choice. But, I mean, even more specifically down to us today individually, sometimes we'll do things that will cause our lives to be more difficult. And we'll go through hard times because we chose to do something.
4: Yeah.
5: Whether that's choosing to break a law that puts us in prison. Well, prison is called doing hard time, right?
4: Yeah.
5: Well, it's a hard time. It's your fault, though.
4: Yeah.
5: So why does he allow it? Because justice sometimes.
4: Yeah. Yeah. I mean, you can think, if anyone watching thinks about some of, not all of them, okay, but some things in your life, some hard times in my life, I caused that, right? Yeah. Sometimes you'll have, I'll tell you a story that I kind of mentioned briefly to Tucker about something, is something God's will, right? There's a certain group of teaching that say that God foreordained and predestined every single thing that happened. I mean, one guy even said, I think it's John Piper, and I disagree with him. I think his theology is off, but he said something about God foreordained every little dust particle in the air, right? Now, that sort of thinking leads you, when you have something bad happen, to think, oh, well, God foreordained this. God foreordained my cancer. He deliberately, no, yeah. God didn't foreordain it. Now, he may have allowed it to happen when sin entered the world, to teach us a lesson that is, this world is not our home. But I'll tell you this story that I was starting to get into. I was in Africa in mission work in Kenya, Western Kenya. We were out in some little village, and there was a young boy, little boy, who probably 4 or 5, who ran out into the road and got hit by a speeding car, right? The guy was going way too fast, and he hit this little boy and killed him. And so we were over in this village, and somebody was saying a prayer. And the guy said, Lord, we know we're so sorry for this family. Please be with the family. We know that this was a part of your will and your plan. Mm-hmm. And he meant well. He finished the prayer, and one of the preachers, we pulled him aside, and one of the other preachers, we explained to him, hey, look, we understand you mean well, but that's not a part of God's will. It was literally a violation of his will, a guy speeding through a town, not looking where he's going. That guy was breaking the law, speeding, hits this little boy and kills him. That was a violation of God's will that caused that young boy to die. It was not God's will. God didn't say, I'm going to kill that young boy for my glory. No, that's ridiculous. That's an indictment, really, against God's justice. Now, God allows things to happen, but it's not that he foreordained them. He foreordained some things, like the death of Jesus. Mm-hmm. Jesus was the lamb slain before the foundation of the world. Acts 2 talks about how that was foreordained. But not every single thing that happens. We have free will. And if I make a bad decision, if I leave right now and drive 150 miles an hour down a 35-mile-an-hour road, and I hit and kill some innocent people, that was not God's will. I violated God's will, you know?
5: Yeah. Sometimes God does intend to do certain things, like Hebrews 12 talks about as well.
4: That's right.
5: It talks about, for whom the Lord loveth, he chasteneth and scourgeth every son whom he receiveth. If ye endure chastening, God dealeth with you as sons.
4: For a discipline.
5: Is he whom the Father chasteneth not, right? So sometimes it's the case that suffering and hard times comes because of our choices. Mm-hmm. And sometimes suffering and hard times come because of our choices, but it is actually God trying to chasten and correct us because he loves us. So there's different ways. There's different times. We're talking about hard times. Well, you know, it really depends on, we're talking about why do we face them? It sometimes it's hard to know exactly why. Sometimes it's easy, like you said, with the young boy. We know why that family went through hard times. You were there. You could see the direct result of that man's choice, that a young child died and was killed because of what he did.
4: Yeah.
5: You know that's the case when you see a drunk driver going down the road and they hit somebody and they kill them. Mm-hmm. You know it's because they chose to sin. They chose to go to the bar and they chose to imbibe. They chose to give up their judgment and their sober mind, and that caused hard times for them and for other people. Well, sometimes it's maybe not as obvious as that. Maybe it's something you got going on that nobody else knows about, but God knows about it. He's going to choose some way providentially to chasten you for it. And sometimes hard times come. You look at nations around the world today. Look, Christians in places like China, the Middle East, they're persecuted. They go through hard times because of their faith.
4: Sure.
5: They're not being punished. They're not being chastened. Mm-hmm. And I suppose you could say, well, they're going through hard times because of another man's sin. They're choosing to persecute them.
4: Well, and that, like,
5: it's a slightly different thing as well.
4: Like what you said, though, is a lot of times you don't know. I mean, you look at the story of Job. Mm-hmm. Job doesn't know what's going on. I mean, sometimes there are things, Ephesians 6:10 and following references it, there's stuff going on in the spiritual realm that we don't know about. I'll have people ask me, well, what do you think about this? And there's a lot of times where I say, look, I don't know that, and I know you don't know it, because God didn't reveal it to us.
6: Yeah.
4: With Job, we're given a glimpse behind the curtain into the spiritual realm, right? And you see that the devil basically says, well, Job only serves you because he got a great life. God allows the devil. It's interesting. God seems to care more about Job's character than like his really physical possessions. We think, well, you know, my physical possessions, I wouldn't want, you know, to lose my house. I'd take that over my character. God seems to think that the defense of Job's character is worth more than the things that the devil's allowed to remove. But Job's never really told why all this is going on, right? Sometimes we got to keep that in mind. I can think of one friend named Megan in particular, who for a long time was in this Calvinist mindset. She left that theology, but she has this awful disease that they can't find a cure. She thought it was foreordained by God. Yeah. I said, no, that's false. It's not. So now she realizes, hey, she doesn't know why. She can't know why. And the thing about it is she still trusts God in that moment, you know.
6: Which is awesome.
4: Yeah, because it's going to be suffering that we know is caused by our own actions. But then, you know, somebody that just gets cancer out of the blue or another disease, and they may be a very godly individual like Job. Yeah. And we don't know, hey, is it some sort of something going on behind the scenes, or is it just a natural course of this world that sin entered in the garden? So blame sin. Don't blame God.
5: Well, listen to this. Just similar to what Job is, look at 1 Peter chapter 5. Mm-hmm. 1 Peter chapter 5 says, casting all your care upon him, for he careth for you. Be sober, be vigilant, because your adversary the devil, as a roaring lion, walketh about seeking whom he may devour. Whom resist steadfast in the faith, knowing that the same afflictions are accomplished in your brethren there in the world. But God's going to be the one that's going to deliver us from that. Because it says in verse 10, it continues, after that you have suffered a while, he makes you perfect, establish, strengthen, and settle you. So very similar to the way Job, well, I don't know how much language I want to go there. I don't know if I want to say very similar. I don't know exactly how many people I know that have lost their house and their family and been covered in boils. But in a sort of similar way, as to what happened to Job, the devil is laying snares for us today as well. He's trying to cause afflictions and temptations to come against you and to try to cause your life to be difficult in certain cases. Do we know how he does that? We don't know how he does that. Mm-hmm. Not exactly. We don't know exactly when that's him versus something else that's natural or some other issue that may be going on.
4: Sure.
5: But the Bible does reveal that the devil is going to do things to us that will afflict us and will cause us to face difficulties and hard times in life. Mm-hmm. So similar, I guess, to Job in that sense.
4: Yeah.
5: We as Christians still have an adversary who's going out trying to find fault in us.
4: Yeah.
5: Right?
4: Yeah.
5: And it's the same adversary.
4: Yeah. Yeah. And I mean, you look, so let's kind of shift and say, okay, the reasons for suffering, sometimes it's our bad actions. Sometimes it may be something going on behind the scenes that we don't know about. There's really no way for us to know. Sometimes it might just be a natural disease that has come into the world through the course of sin, which entered in the garden. Sometimes it's someone else's bad decision. I may have said that one already. But let's take that. Let's just say someone is suffering. Mm-hmm. Sometimes finding out why really might not, it might help them a little bit, but to some people it might not help them. What are some things they can look to? In the Bible, of course, the Bible gives us all things we need to be fully equipped. All things pertain to life and godliness. What are some Old Testament stories? You know, Romans 15:4, the things written aforetime are written for our learning. So what are some things in the Old Testament? Who are some Bible characters in the Old Testament that maybe were taken to Babylon as a eunuch? Maybe someone who was sold into slavery in Egypt?
5: Joseph. Well,
4: some people who, when I think about Joseph and Daniel, can you think of one negative thing about them? Can you think of one? The Bible always talks about things people did that faithful men, but David, faithful, but in the matter of Bathsheba, faithful, but killed Uriah. I can't think of one thing Joseph did or Daniel that was spoken negatively about. Some of likely the most godly men in the Old Testament. And look at them. Were their lives easy?
6: Yeah, this is a little different of a story, but maybe it'll help. But once I graduated high school, one of my friends, he grew up believing in God. And before we split ways, I just asked him, I was like, we were out camping. And I was like, you know, do you believe in God? And, you know, and he said he didn't anymore. He believed in the idea, but it was because all the suffering going on in the world and the evil, you know, like, why would God allow that, you know? And, you know, what's kind of a solution for all that? It's like just kind of being reminded, like, you know, it isn't God who's causing people to have cancer everywhere. Like, I have another friend who, great guy, but both of his parents died from cancer, like, very, very soon, right after the other. And they're amazing, beautiful people. And they was like, there's no really reason to that for them dying just in sin, you know, just a fallen world. And so, like, I mean, we get it. Like, it, you know, suffering can cause you to maybe doubt God or maybe say, like, are you really there? But just hang on. Like, he's there. You know, Jesus' church is there for us. You know, Jesus is there for us. Like, yeah.
4: Yeah. So let's go to the Old Testament. Let's talk about, I mean, Joseph. Look at Joseph. Joseph is what? Sold into slavery by who?
6: His brothers.
4: His brothers. So his family doesn't like him, right?
5: Right.
4: Sold into slavery by his brothers. He gets there. He's put in Potiphar's household, right? And Potiphar's wife wants to get with him. And yeah. He says, nope, refuses it. Josephus actually gives more details that they're not inspired, so there's no way to know, but it's interesting if you want to read that, about what transpired. So finally, he runs off, physically has to flee. 1 Corinthians, what, 6:18? Flee sexual morality. Mm-hmm. Joseph literally did that, ran from it. And then she says, oh, he tried to rape me. And so he gets thrown where?
5: Into prison.
4: Prison. He's in prison for doing what? The right thing.
5: Yep.
4: Being godly. He's in prison for a long time. Finally, he gets brought out. During that whole entire time, there really, other than the visions, the interpretation of the visions, there's not any miraculous action other than that. It's all providential. All these bad things happen to him by other people's bad decisions, and yet he continues to trust who the whole time?
5: God. He continues to trust God.
4: And it turns out well for him. He ends up raising to be second in command of Pharaoh. Now, let's say he didn't. Let's say he died in prison. Where would he end up?
6: I mean, still trusting God through all that.
4: And, you know, he would end up in paradise and then heaven one day.
6: Yeah.
4: I mean, we were talking about one day you brought up the three guys in the furnace.
5: Yeah. Mm-hmm. I was about to mention that, too. Yeah, that's a perfect example.
4: Yeah.
5: Their attitude was, even if we die in the furnace, we're still going to trust God. It'd be fine.
4: Yeah. They said, God will save us. But if he doesn't, well, we'll burn anyway. That's okay. We're not gonna abandon our God.
6: Then they look over and they're like, oh, there's Jesus right next to me.
4: Yeah. There's someone that looks like the Son of God, whether it's who, whether it's Jesus, an angel, we really don't know.
5: Yeah, but, what do they call that? Theophany or something?
4: Yeah, theophany, okay. Yeah.
5: Whether that's maybe that, but anyways.
4: Yeah, it's another topic for, dig deep into that. But yeah, you've got the book of Daniel, where you have Daniel. Daniel is a godly young man. Chapter 1, he gets put under the prince of eunuchs, which means he probably was made a eunuch. Mm. Taken as a prisoner to Babylon when he's likely in his teens, right? Yeah. Your formative years. And he says, hey, look, I'm not going to be defiled by the king's food. This is Nebuchadnezzar. He's a ruler of the world. And you're a servant. You're a teenager. Can you imagine a 16-year-old kid now? Let's say that we had one person who ruled the world. And don't think of like a U.S. president. Think of like a dictator who could kill you if you wanted to and was a warlord. And you say, yeah, I'm not going to be defiled by your food. That's a brave kid, right?
6: Yeah. Some courage right there.
4: Yeah. I mean, throughout that whole book, you have people who are faithful to God and went through some suffering.
5: Yeah.
4: They tell Daniel to quit praying. He doesn't. Where does he get put? Daniel in the lion's den. I mean, there are godly men who said, no, we're going to follow God no matter what. And they endured some suffering, but they never gave up on God. And we see that same thing in the New Testament with New Testament characters too.
5: Absolutely.
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5: You see examples of faith in Hebrews 11.
4: Yeah.
5: And they're all Old Testament examples of that. Some of them are like Joseph that we've already talked about and Daniel and others. You know, it talks about Jacob, talks about Isaac, talks about Abraham, talks about Abel. I mean, we don't get a lot of information about Abel, but Abel just, he I don't know how long you can say he went through hard times because he was immediately killed for doing the right thing. Yeah. I guess that's a hard time. I suppose the period of suffering was fairly short compared to others. But
4: go to the end of Hebrews 11.
5: Yeah.
4: You know what I'm thinking of?
5: Go ahead.
4: Go to verse 35, halfway through 35. Verse 35 begins, women received their dead to life again. Okay. He's talking about all these other people in the Old Testament. Others were tortured, not accepting deliverance that they might obtain a better resurrection. They weren't going to forsake God to be delivered from this suffering.
5: Right.
4: And what happened? They were tortured. Verse 36. Still others had a trial of mockings and scourgings. Yes, of chains and imprisonment. Scourging, they tie you over a pole and whip you with these things that have ball bearing type thing, hooks, bones, literally rip your flesh down to the spinal column, what Jesus went through, right? Mm. Yet, yes, chains and imprisonment, all right, that's bad enough. It gets worse. Verse 37, they were stoned, they were sawn in two. I think maybe history says Isaiah was sawn in two.
5: Yeah, I've heard that.
4: Okay. We were tempted, were slain with the sword. They wandered about in sheepskins and goatskins, being destitute, afflicted, tormented. And God says the world wasn't worthy of them. Verse 39, well, verse 38. They wandered in deserts and mountains, dens and caves of the earth. Does that sound like an easy life to you?
6: No. Nah. It goes back to the character, like your God's looking at their character and what they went through.
5: And that wandering in the desert reminds me of John, right?
4: Yeah.
5: I mean, you know, he's out there in the desert.
4: Yep.
5: And skins.
4: Yep.
5: And they're calling him certain names.
4: Yep.
5: And eventually cut his head off.
4: Yep. Yeah, John the Baptist.
5: Yeah.
4: His head cut off because he preached on marriage, divorce, remarriage.
5: Yeah.
4: Can you imagine saying, you know what, marriage, divorce, remarriage, it's a tough topic. It is one of the hardest things I have to talk with couples about when I find out they're in a marriage that the Bible's actually, it's not a God-approved marriage.
5: It's one of those moving sermons.
4: Yeah. But can you imagine on Judgment Day, you're before God, and God says, why didn't you preach on marriage, divorce, remarriage? You know, and you say, well, Lord, that's a hard topic. And you get a tap on your shoulder and you turn as John the Baptist with his head under his arm. Now, I know that that's probably not how it's going to be.
6: Yeah.
4: But the point that I'm trying to make is John the Baptist got his head taken off for preaching to Herod, hey, you've got your brother's wife. Herodias is not your wife. It's your brother's wife.
5: Yeah.
4: He could have been quiet about that. He could have said, well, it's Herod. He's a leader. It's a tough topic. That's bravery, man. That's what I think of whenever I have a situation where I'm like, this is a difficult situation. Do I tell the truth? John the Baptist got his head cut off for it.
6: Yeah.
4: You know, they suffered. They suffered for righteousness' sake.
5: Yeah. Revelation gives imagery of those who have been persecuted and martyred for the sake of Christ.
4: Mm-hmm.
5: We're told in that same book to be faithful unto death, right? Revelation 2:10. It's not talking about old age, but it's talking about the same way that Hebrews chapter 11 ends, be faithful unto the point of going through being sawn asunder, unto the point of going through being stoned or, you know, being scourged or mocked or whatever the case may be. And that's how that's how your faithfulness is to carry through. We don't get to quit just because somebody says that you have to now, or if you don't, you're going to lose your job, or if you don't, you're going to go to prison, or if you don't, we're going to kill you or kill your family. It really doesn't matter.
4: Mm-hmm.
5: The only time that starts to matter is when you lose perspective on what's really important ultimately. When you start thinking that this life in this world is the be-all, end-all, and this becomes your home, then that starts to matter and you start considering, do I want to actually stay with this or not?
4: Yep.
5: But when you remember that you're a sojourner and this world is not your home and you're looking to that land that's better than the one that you have here, then it's easier to take passages like Revelation 2:10 and say, you know what, the application of that, I can understand that. I can suffer for the next several days if I have to, being tortured or however long it may be before I actually die.
4: Mm-hmm.
5: And that'll be okay because in the blink of an eye, that'll be over.
4: Yeah.
5: And it won't ever happen to me again. And furthermore, I'll have all eternity in a place where I'm going to be comforted.
4: Think about
5: wipe away those tears, right?
4: You talked about eternity. All right, I got my, this is not a very long cord, but let's say that this distance right here is 100 years. Let's say this distance is 100 years, right? Let's say that you have to live this 100 years in hard times, cancer, persecution, and then you die, right? And some people say, well, you're crazy for trying to be faithful to God with this short 100 years. What's eternity?
6: Forever.
4: Okay. So let's say if this is 100 years, okay, well, like you die, this is probably like what, like 1,000 years, right? How long is this cord, right? It's like, so this would be, I don't know, just, I didn't do this before. I'm just thinking of this. So this is probably what, let's say this is 1,000,000 years. It's probably not, that's not right math, but let's say it's 10,000 years.
6: Yeah.
4: What if this cord wrapped around the earth 50 times and then went to the sun, wrapped around, it would burn, but wrapped around the sun, it didn't burn and came back 1,000 times. That's like the beginning of what? Eternity.
5: Yeah.
4: It's nothing.
6: Slight of
4: so whatever we have to go through in life, it's easy to say that on a podcast when we're in a, you know, cushy studio, but in our lives, we all three may face some really hard suffering and we need to be ready. Because when we do, we have to be faithful to God.
6: Yeah.
4: And if we do, and we remain faithful unto death, Revelation 2:10, we'll be given a crown of life.
5: Yeah. Yep.
4: What are some things, let's say somebody out there is going through suffering. What are some Bible passages you might point them to for comfort? We've talked about the sources of it. We've talked about how other people, you know, comparison is the thief of joy. Sometimes someone gets on Instagram and looks at all these just massive houses and beautiful boats and people traveling, and they think, man, my life is rough. But comparison can also be the bringer of joy if you're comparing your life with those people in the Old Testament that suffered. And you say, look, if I ever have to suffer, I can do it like that. But what about comfort to somebody? Maybe there's someone watching that's got cancer, it's terminal, and they're like, what do I do? You know, what are some passages that are comforting?
6: Yeah, yeah. Go to 2 Corinthians 1:3-7. I might not read all of it, but blessed be the God and the Father of our Lord Jesus Christ, the Father of mercies and God of all comfort, who comforts us in all our tribulation, that we may be able to comfort those who are in any trouble with the comfort which we ourselves are comforted by God. So we're like, tonight, even last night, we were entering this hurricane season, and some of it's kind of hitting us in Mississippi, but my wife was helping me go over my notes, and she had heard this quote, like, you know, like, why do we go through hard times and suffer? And someone had told her, like, you know, well, you know, where was God during hard times? And he's like, he was right where he was when Jesus was on the cross.
4: Yep.
6: And just like a hurricane season, in the morning, the sun comes out. So a little analogy.
4: Yeah. Yeah, you're exactly right. It's what you said about Jesus is beautiful, because the sun will come out, and spiritually speaking, that's heaven. That's, you know, yeah. When you die, you go to paradise till judgment day. You're in heaven for eternity. The Revelation 20 and 21 talk about the brightness. There won't be need for a sun because God's there. Yeah. You're not going to need a sun. The brightness of his glory is going to be there and illuminate everything. And when someone goes through hard times, kind of what you said about Jesus, I heard someone once say, it was a woman who lost her son. And she said, God doesn't know. Why would God do this? He doesn't know what it feels like. And the person talking to him says, he knows exactly what it feels like.
6: Yeah.
4: He gave up his son. His son wasn't taken from him. He didn't know that it wasn't coming. His son, he gave up his son.
6: For us.
4: I keep thinking of Abraham in the Old Testament. We talked about this in a previous episode. God tests Abraham, says, take Isaac, sacrifice him. And Abraham says, yes, sir. And he goes and he's about to do it, and God stops him. And Abraham even told his son, when the son said, where's the ram? The Lord will provide a sacrifice. He did not know how prophetic that was, because God stopped him from offering his own son. And on that same Mount Moriah, 1,500 years later, God provided the sacrifice of offering his son for the salvation of mankind.
5: That's right. The same verse, 2 Corinthians 1:4, talks about God's going to comfort us in that tribulation. It also says that there's a point to that we may be able to comfort them which are in any trouble by the comfort wherewith we ourselves are comforted of God. I understand that there's a context to that, but the principle of that is also applicable to us. As we go through trials, we learn certain things, we grow, we overcome things. James talks about this, right? Mm-hmm. What is it? It's James, let's see, let me go back here.
4: 1:2,
5: my brother, can it all joy when you fall into diverse temptations, knowing that the trying of your faith worketh patience, and let patience have her perfect worth, that you may be perfect and entire. Point is, going through hard times will build us up in ways that comforting times can't, in ways that peaceful times can't. I mean, I guess those hard times help you to build certain aspects of your character, your integrity, your determination, your willpower, your endurance. That's going to help you to help other people go through those things later on as well, back to what you were saying in 2 Corinthians.
4: You know, there's an interesting, I've been studying the book of Ecclesiastes, and in Ecclesiastes, I think it's chapter 7 and verse 2 maybe, it says, it's better to go to the house of mourning than the house of feasting. And you're like, what? He talks about it's better to go to like a funeral than to a party. And the gist he's getting at is, when you think about sorrowful things, it gets you to think about perspective in life. Like, where am I going after I die? Like, what is really important? When you go to a party, nobody's thinking about, you know, hey, what am I doing here? What is my life accounting of? And that's, I think, what Solomon's getting at. And we're about to end the episode, but we all three work with Don Blackwell. You want to talk about a guy that knows what suffering is real? About a year ago, year and a half ago, Don had a four-wheeler accident, and from the armpits down, he's paralyzed now. I have never seen a guy go through that sort of pain and come out the other side. Yeah, he struggles, but he trusts God, and he puts his faith in him.
6: Yeah.
4: And if you want to watch something after this episode, go watch his sermon called Frailty of Life.
6: Yeah,
4: Frailty of Life, that he gave at Polish in the Pulpit. That puts things in perspective.
5: I think it's on our app.
4: It's on our app, And it's on YouTube if you can't find it. Yeah.
5: Yeah.
4: Okay, it'll be on the app. Thank you so much for watching. Tough topic today. Why do we suffer? But we appreciate you hanging with us, and we hope that you'll catch us back on the next episode of the Authentic Christian Podcast. Thanks for watching.
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0: It's 80 degrees.
2: COVID-19. We're letting each letter of the word COVID stand for a blessing we enjoy as faithful Christians, but don't forget the dash 19. Don't forget the dash. It reminds me of the poem by Linda Ellis entitled The Dash. It begins, "I read of a man who stood to speak at the funeral of a friend. He referred to the dates on the tombstone from the beginning to the end. He noted that first came the date of birth and spoke of the following date with tears. But he said what mattered most of all was the dash between the years." The dash, bearing reference to this small thing called life. Life is but a dash, isn't it? It reminds me of what James tells us in James chapter 4 when he says, "We are but a mist that appears for a little while." Let's make sure that every day we spend as a good day with Jesus so that...

Hello, my name is Griffin Collins, and I have an exciting announcement. We will begin releasing a weekly devotional on Facebook titled Matters That Matter. In these weekly devotionals, we will discuss topics that are important and specific to the Lord's church today. What does the Bible say about trusting others? Am I required to be faithful as a Christian? I pray that you will follow along with us as we explore matters that matter today. Walking

0: just a thought. Must a man believe to be able to be saved? Is belief a key factor in salvation? Well, of course, if you want to give the Bible thumping answer, I guess, as some people would like to criticize us Christians as saying we're Bible thumpers, the most easy answer would be, well, the plan of salvation says here, we talked about in the program previous, believe, repent, confess, and be baptized. And then some have even thrown in to live faithfully. And of course, living faithfully is just as essential to your salvation being kept intact as being baptized. But I want to look at some Bible verses. Of course, this is a Bible program. We want to look at the verses that talk about belief. And the first one I want to talk about is John chapter 8 and verse 24. John 8 and verse 24. The Bible says here that Jesus was talking and he said, "Therefore I said to you that you will die in your sins, for if you do not believe that I am he, you will die in your sins." Christ says, if you don't believe that I am who I say I am, you will die in your sins. Preachers and those that have been baptized, the question has been asked before anyone is baptized, do you believe that Jesus Christ is the Son of God? Some preachers even throw in that he died for the remission of your sins and mine. And the answer is then responded hopefully with a, I believe that Jesus Christ is the Son of God. They ask that question specifically because Christ tells us, if you don't believe that I am who I say I am, you'll die in your sins. It makes me no more in a safer state by saying I don't believe in Christ than by saying I won't be baptized. That gets me nowhere. But if I believe in Christ, that will allow me to believe into his word, to believe the things that he said, to believe that I need to listen to the word of God and that there are other steps involved, and we're going to talk about them in some programs upcoming. But believing in God is essential, believing that he is who he says he is. Another passage that I want to spend the remainder of our time in is Acts chapter 16. Acts chapter 16, and I just want to talk for a little bit about the fact that Paul and Silas are thrown into prison for doing the right thing. Now, sometimes we get into, as a human race in general, we get into a situation where we lose our job, we lose our car, our possessions, or whatever. As a preacher I heard recently say, we blame it on racism, on sexism, on ageism, and we say that that's the reason I lost my job. But to quote the preacher that I heard, he said, sometimes you're just incompetent. Sometimes you just don't do the things that you need to do. Here, Paul and Silas are doing the things that they need to do. They're doing the things that God requires of them, and they're thrown into prison for it. But that doesn't stop them from continuing to serve the Lord. It says in verse 25, at midnight, Paul and Silas are praying and singing hymns to God, the prisoners listening to them. Suddenly, there was a great earthquake, verse 26, so that the foundations of the prison were shaken, and immediately all the doors were opened and everyone's chains were loose. Now, if this were to happen to you, you are a criminal and the prison door that is holding you captive is opened, what would typically be the response by the rest of the prison? Well, escape, flee. The jailer wakes up and, supposing, verse 27, that everyone had fled, was getting ready to take his own life. Why? Well, his life would have been taken from him anyway. And his thought process is, at least I can take my own life. At least I can have the ability to say, they didn't get to take my life, I took my life. And he's about to fall on his sword, and Paul says the famous statement, do yourself no harm, for we are all here. Do yourself no harm, we're all here. He called for a light, and then he goes and says, what must I do to be saved? And they said, believe on the Lord Jesus Christ, you will be saved, you and your household. Now that wasn't all they told him. They didn't say, okay, you're saved. Then they spoke the word of the Lord to him and all who were in his house. And verse 33, he took them the same hour of the night and washed their stripes. Belief leads to baptism. Baptism leads to a new life in Christ. Must man be a believer to be saved? Absolutely. Just a thought.
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Have you ever noticed how unattractive and distasteful rudeness is? People cutting in line or scolding waiters or feeling entitled to everything? Some at Corinth modeled such unseemly behavior, and Paul addressed some of those situations. For example, some of the women were disregarding the attire that separated the sexes in 1 Corinthians 11. Some were succoring the man sleeping with his father's wife in chapter 5. Others were dragging Christians before the pagan courts in chapter 6. The haves were eating the Lord's Supper without the have-nots. Each one was rude behavior. But in Paul's remedy for the behavior, he offers the way of love, 15 actions of what love is that the Christians in Corinth were not. In his list, he says, love is not rude. The King James may better capture Paul's intent when it says, doth not behave itself unseemly. The idea includes any unbecoming behavior, what is not tolerated in righteous society. Those who behave unseemly tear at the very fabric of the church, but love promises to mend those divisions.

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Oh, glory, hallelujah, brother, there's a reckoning to come.

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0: It's 80 degrees.
2: I think right now, on a lot of people's minds, at least at the time that we're talking, is the subject of racism. 2020 was a rough year, but it really kind of paved a way for a lot of social justice movement and talking about equality and putting forth this mindset that racism is a real prevalent problem in America. And we're not going to be political about anything. There's no sense in doing that. It's understandable and it's clear that racism is a sin. That there is no if and or but about it. It doesn't matter the context of what's happening. If there is a racist intent going on, if there is something happening that is preferring one or another, we are showcasing something that God deems to be sinful. But it still needs to be talked about. It still has to be discussed, because one of the things that the devil would love nothing more is to act like there isn't some type of problem. We're not going to get into the specifics of how large and how far-reaching it is, because there's really no sense in doing that. We're not a political podcast. You know, that's not what we're doing here. We're here to talk about what the Bible says on this subject. And the Bible was written pre-America. It was written before all of the things that happened in 2020, but it has something to say about what is happening in our country, what has happened over the last several years in our country. What would you do if someone says, what is racism anyway?
3: If we were to define it, prejudice, discrimination, antagonism by an individual, a community, or an institution against a person or a people based on their membership of a particular racial or ethnic group. Mm-hmm. And you add to that the thought that it's a belief that different races possess different or distinct characteristics, abilities, qualities, especially so as to distinguish them as inferior or someone else to be superior yet to another one. And again, based on prejudices, based on discrimination, mm-hmm. based on how someone looks or how someone sounds or some of those things. So really part of the conversation, obviously, about racism has to do with prejudices. And that is clearly condemned in Scripture. And it's problematic. I mean, we have, you know, James would write about those who are coming into the assembly and showing partiality. Mm-hmm. James chapter 2, verse 1, my brethren, do not hold the faith of the Lord Jesus, the Lord of glory, with partiality. You're holding up the name of Christ,
2: right?
3: And you're coming into the assembly. He says, so if a man comes into your assembly, or if one comes into your assembly, a man with gold rings and fine apparel, and should come in a poor man in filthy clothes, and you pay attention to the one wearing the fine clothes, and you say to him, hey, sit over here. Here's the best seats in the house. You need to sit over here. And to the poor man, hey, get over here. Just sit down here beside me. Down on the floor, really, is where you need to be, back here in the back corner somewhere. Nobody will see you. Mm-hmm. That's the idea, based on the way an individual looks. And obviously, you can take that, you know, and apply that in a racial situation as well. And so, yes, absolutely is wrong. And I have a marginal note here to go to Leviticus 19 and verse 15. Because in the law of Moses, it was stated, you shall do no injustice in judgment. You shall not be partial to the poor, nor honor the person of the mighty. In righteousness, you judge your neighbor.
2: Right.
3: And so the idea of that prejudice based on the way an individual looks, or how, you know, the amount of money they may have or not have, you know, the way that they sound, you know, maybe they have a more southern twang, speak a little slower, maybe like me or something, and, you know, than someone from another part of the country or from someone from another country, period. Right. And so you have the idea then given in the law of Moses, as well as in our New Testaments, of not prejudging individuals based on the way that they look. And so with that in mind, we know that to be sinful action. And there are those, you know, that we find who were called out on, you know, because of the way that they were acting.
2: Right.
3: And so when we talk about racism, then we're talking about prejudice and discrimination.
2: And I really wish we would start to talk more about the actual problem with it, which is not just races alone. You know, we talk about there are different races of people. It really does seem to be more accurate to say it's the sin of partiality.
3: Sure.
2: Because no matter which way it happens, no matter which direction it goes, it's all back to that one issue of partiality. And so racism is basically just the partiality that is shown by preferring one group of people over another for whatever reason it might be. Like you mentioned, there's a wide variety of things that can happen that can be taken in a racist format and you know, platform, if you will.
3: Right.
2: And some of the things that are happening in our country and in our world is that we have gotten away from what God intended man to be. And something that is interesting, the Bible does not say in the beginning God created white people. The Bible does not specify what they looked like, other than that what God created was good.
3: Yeah.
2: And therefore, not only was it created good, it is made in the image of God. And what you mentioned in a previous conversation is that's our soul, that we have a soul that is an eternal piece of our body, that when our body dies, that soul lives on. And therefore, God says any living person is made in the image of God and has an eternal portion of them. And so the simplest thing that I would say, you know, I wish I could snap my fingers and solve this problem, but it's a sin problem. It won't be solved. We can do better. We can try to teach and preach to people about changing this partiality problem that they have, no matter what it's, you know, to or what it's about. But we're never going to be able to say we have cured it, because we can't cure sin. Only Jesus can do that. And it won't happen until those that have lived faithful lives make it to heaven where sin does not exist.
3: Mm-hmm.
2: Now, here's the thing, though. If we talk about racism, we talk about partiality, if we could just get back to the understanding of the phrase that Dr. King used, judging by the content of character and not the color of skin, judging by the way a person truly is, not the way they look or the way they appear to be. But that's not a Dr. King original, if you will.
3: Mm-hmm.
2: That's what you said in James chapter 2. And the reason that they're told that in James chapter 2, I don't want to get into it, you know, a little bit later. I want to get into it a little bit later, I should say. But the reason they're told that in James chapter 2 is they're there to worship God. Now, I don't like the phrase that we sometimes say is a come as you are mentality, because if we're not careful, that can become inappropriate in the way that we show reverence to God. But in truth, God doesn't want you to sit there and think, I'm not worthy to attend this congregation if I'm not like everyone else that's at that congregation. Everybody that assembles in a congregation is at different levels of faith, different levels of life. They have different jobs. They have different backgrounds. Some are raised in the church. Some are not raised in the church. They've found the church later in life.
3: Yeah.
2: Some are single. Some are married. And so by that practice alone, you're going to run out of places to worship if you have to find people exactly like you are. And the Bible never says that they found people who were exactly like they are. The only thing that we're supposed to be like-minded on is our faith, those of like-minded faith.
3: Right.
2: But God says, I won't turn them away. Why should you? In Acts chapter 10 and verse 34 and 35, the Bible says Peter opened his mouth and said, in truth, I perceive that God shows no partiality. But in every nation, whoever fears him and works righteousness is accepted by him. And what we need to realize is kind of leading into my next question here. Here we are, first century Christianity, and Peter, a Jewish man, in that same chapter sees this great vision come down of this, you know, sheet that brings down these unclean animals, and the voice from heaven says, rise, Peter, kill and eat. Now, these animals, according to the old law, were unclean to touch, to eat, to ingest. And Peter says, not so, Lord, I'm not going to eat anything that's uncommon or unclean. And God does this again two more times, and each time Peter answers that way, but God responds by saying, what God has cleansed, don't call common. Don't act like you can't have it if I'm saying that you can. God knows the law. God's not going to put temptation in front of you that way and say, hey, you want to eat this? You want to have this? You know you can, but I'm going to ask you if you want it. You ever have that type of trick question where you're basically like, do I answer yes or do I say no? I'm not really sure what to do here.
3: Yeah.
2: That's not how God's trying to trip up Peter or anything of that nature. Peter then gets to you know, the brunt of the matter, if you will, where there's a knock at the door and these men are from Joppa and they say, hey, or these men have come to Joppa and they said, we need you to come with us. And he goes to this house of a man called Cornelius, a Gentile man. And he says, after watching these individuals and interacting with them, he says, look, I perceive now that God shows no partiality. I find it funny. Evidently, Peter did have some prejudice in him. I don't know how much. I don't know if it was intentional. I don't know if it was that he truly hated people of a different, you know, race and of a different nationality, or if it was just that he believed what the Bible had said up to that point, which was there was only one group of people, and now he's having to be retaught, if you will. But he says, I perceive that God shows no partiality. You think? I mean, yeah. What's it going to take, Peter? And he finally says, but in every nation, Peter, you just solved racism. In a way, if every nation fears God, works righteousness, they will be accepted by him. And what that should tell every nation where there are Christians present is that we need to stop looking at anyone else and saying you have no value. Doesn't matter who you are. Doesn't matter your background. Everyone has a soul.
3: Yeah.
2: Everyone needs to repent and obey. And that's exactly what we're told to do. Racism is a major problem, but I think what we've done is we've kind of pigeonholed ourselves, if you will, into America only.
3: Yeah.
2: And so what would you do if someone said that racism is just really an American problem? It's not a world problem.
3: I would say they're going to have to look a little deeper. And not only that, we're reading from the Bible dealing mm-hmm. with the problem of racism and
2: right.
3: prejudice and partiality long before America was even a thought.
2: Right.
3: So the Bible's clear in its teaching against racism. But I'd like to look at it from the other side for just a moment, thinking about what should it look like, especially between brethren. And because what the world sees in us tells them whether we belong to God or not. That's what Jesus says. If you have love one to another, then, you know, the world will know that you are my disciples indeed, if you have love one for another. John 13, verses 34, 35. So with that in mind, with that idea of love, there is a preference that we're supposed to have, and that's our brethren. It doesn't say white brethren, black brethren,
2: right.
3: brown brethren. It doesn't say that. It says our brethren. It says, in fact, in love of the brethren, be tenderly affectioned one to another, in honor, preferring one another. Romans mm-hmm. 12 and verse 10, which is beautiful to me when I think about what the church then means for the child of God.
2: Right.
3: And the place where this should not be a problem and should no longer be a problem that we're dealing with over and over, but we're merely human. And so there are weaknesses, and there's going to always be that problem. So it's something that has to be discussed. It's a problem that has to be continued to be worked on, but there's a place of unity and a place of preference, and that's the Lord's church. In Philippians chapter 2, Paul starts that chapter saying, if there be any consolation, if there be any comfort of love, any fellowship of the Spirit, any bowels of mercies, fulfill my joy that you be like-minded, having the same love. The same love, and the same love basically of one another, being of one accord and of one mind. There is a oneness that's supposed to be found in the church. That's why it's one body. Ephesians 4 and verse 4. And he says, let nothing then be done through strife or vainglory. This striving with one another that happens in the Lord's church, it causes that division. That shouldn't be the case. But in lowliness of mind, let each esteem the other better than themselves.
2: Right.
3: And fix the problem? Think of your brother better than yourself.
2: Yeah.
3: Think of your sister better than yourself. Doesn't matter the skin color. Think of them better than yourself. That's what he says. And that's the answer to the problem. But look not, he says, every man on his own things, but every man on the things of others. So you're thinking about them. You're showing that agape love to them. You have the same love, being of one accord and of one mind, the one body of Christ. And with that in mind, when you think about, you know, the problem that we face today, if we're doing that, then hopefully people will see from the outside looking in that the Lord's church is a different place.
2: Right.
3: That's what it's meant to be. We're supposed to be light in the world. We're supposed to be salt, the salt of the earth. And if we're not doing those things among one another, then we just look like the rest of the world.
2: Right.
3: Where this problem abounds over and over.
2: And the sad thing is, Christians have to think of the world beyond their country.
3: Yeah.
2: Wherever they're living. And we don't typically do that because we've mentioned this before, but life kind of gets in the way. And we get to this mindset of it's just where we're at. But I think it's interesting. Let me start by saying this. Ephesians chapter 2 is talking in part about these alienating, you know, portions. I know, you know, you've mentioned you want to talk about verse 14, but let me look at this with you real quick. Look at verse 12. Verses 11, 12, and 13 with me. The Bible says, therefore remember that you, once Gentiles in the flesh, who are called uncircumcision by what is called the circumcision made in the flesh by hands, that at that time you were without Christ. You were aliens from the commonwealth of Israel and strangers from the covenants and promise, having no hope and without God in the world. You know, you have these terrible things coming to mind. You have, at that time, separate from Christ, a fivefold description of the hopeless condition. You were separated from Christ. You were alienated from the commonwealth of Israel. You were strangers from the covenants of the promise. You were without hope and without God. And therefore, outside of Christ, mankind finds itself in a poor and sad condition. Mm. And he says in verse 13, but now, in Christ Jesus, you who were once far off have been brought near by the blood of Christ. And then I find it in John chapter 4 and verse 9, the Bible talking about the Jews having no dealings with the Samaritans.
3: Yeah.
2: Racism. You know, that is racism right there. And there's this mentality where the woman of Samaria said to Jesus, how is it that you, being a Jew, are asking me, a Samaritan woman, to get you a drink? You're not supposed to talk to me. You're not supposed to be involved in my life and even acknowledging me. And Jesus breaks the mold. Jesus says there, he says, if you knew the gift of God and who it is that says to you, give me a drink, you would have asked him and he would have given you living water. And here's the thing that is missed. John 1, 1 through 3.
3: Yeah.
2: The person who created that woman is not allowed to talk to her because of society standards. He was born of a Jewish descent through Mary, but the very person who gave her the ability to be alive because society says so, is not supposed to talk to her. And yet he made her.
3: Yeah.
2: He gave her the very opportunity to have life, to have breath, to be able to live. And yet, because of some societal standard, can't talk to her. And then you need to go back with me to Genesis chapter 43, beginning in verse 30 through 32. And I just had never noticed this before, but it's a very interesting perspective. You don't have to go far in the Bible before you find a prejudice or racist mindset. In chapter 43 and verse 30, his heart yearned for his brother, and Joseph made haste and sought somewhere to weep. And he wept, and he went into his chamber and wept there. And he washed his face, and he came out and he restrained himself and said, serve the bread. And now here's where things get interesting. Verse 32 says, so they set him a place by himself, and them by themselves, and the Egyptians who ate with him by themselves. Notice this, because the Egyptians could not eat food with the Hebrews, for that is an abomination to the Egyptians. Who cares? Who cares if it's considered to be an abomination to you? People are people. It doesn't matter what they are. It doesn't matter where they were born. It doesn't matter what their background is. And here's Joseph, who is a position of power in Egypt, and he still has to eat alone. He can't eat with his own people, who he governs to an extent, who he tells what to do because he's been given that power by Pharaoh. But he's set a place by himself. And imagine the pain and agony that he felt. Not just that he has to eat alone, It has to be a sorrowful thing to have to eat alone constantly, but also that in just a couple feet away, a room or two away, are his brothers,
3: yeah.
2: The people that he loves, the people that he's been away from for years at this point, the very people that he longed to be accepted by as he grew up. They're in his house. They are eating bread, and they can't eat together because it's an abomination. And by all accounts, his brothers are Hebrews, and he's an Egyptian. They don't know it's Joseph. And they expected him to hold to that.
3: Yeah.
2: That is racism. That is the mindset that the Egyptians cannot stoop down to eat. And it even got to the point where we do it with sinners. You know, why are your disciples eating with sinners? Why do you eat with sinners, Jesus? And, you know, Peter was withstood to the face by Paul because he was to be blamed for showing partiality, for being prejudiced towards a group of people instead of the others. And so this is not an American problem.
3: Right.
2: We need to stop acting like it is. It is a sin problem.
3: Yeah.
2: It is as simple as that. If America dissolved tomorrow and became a completely new country, racism would not be done away with. If we did everything that we could to get rid of it, it would still stand. I think people would agree that murder is wrong. How have we done anything to eradicate murder? Well, we've put in stricter laws, and we've tried to do things here and there, yet murder still happens because it's a sin. And the devil is very good at convincing people to commit sin, no matter the laws and restrictions. What we have to do is change in our own lives, change in our own hearts, love our brethren, and push forward. Now, one of the big problems that happens in our world today, I'm thankful that you know, I've got a good story on this. A couple of years ago, a congregation in our area, their building burned down, and they needed a place to worship, and we extended the opportunity for them to come and worship with us, and we spoke with them, we talked with them about their desires, and we told them, look, we don't need to be separated. We should be together. We should worship and work and labor together and be a force for good in the community. And we were very blessed to be able to have that congregation become members with us, and we labor and worship and work together. And we love each other. You would think that we've been members together in the same congregation for years. Mm-hmm. But some people in the world believe that it's best to just stay separate. Now, what would you do if someone said, you know, you really can't have mixed assemblies and worship all in the same place? You know, you need to have this congregation of this race here and that congregation of that nationality and race here. That's just better in the long run. What would you do?
3: Yeah, that's unfortunate, but it is fairly prevalent in the area where we're even filming, I think throughout the world, but even in our country, part of the problem we have with the Church of Christ in America, you know, and many of those congregations have been planted during time of segregation, and it was hard. Some of them have come together in ways, and that's beautiful. I didn't grow up in the church, but when I obeyed the gospel, when I was brought into the church, and you know, the first congregation that I attended was a congregation that was very diverse, more than half and half. It was a small congregation, but of you know, a very diverse group of people, and I loved it. And you know, I learned so much in that, and in that, it made me realize that what we're dealing with in this world is often hatred and that discrimination and all that. That's the church is not a place for that. The church is a safe haven from all of that. And, you know, we should be able to come together in our buildings and worship together and come together as families and do things together, do the work of the Lord together, and benefit our community and show the community a better way, because this is a better way. And in Ephesians chapter 2, I want to pick up where you left off a moment ago there in verse 14, you know, because now verse 13, in Christ Jesus, you sometimes who are afar off, there's a reference to the Gentiles, are made nigh or near by the blood of Christ, a reference to the Jews, right? So there's that difficulty that they had, two groups of people. And he says in verse 14, he is our peace who hath made both Jew and Gentile one. I was just talking about earlier the oneness of the church in this way. And hath broken down the middle wall of partition that was between us. Now, there was law of Moses that kept them separated in many ways and kept them from intermarrying even and different things like that, so that he could keep, you know, a pure people through which the Christ could come,
2: right,
3: essentially, and bring about salvation to mankind. But he says, but verse 13, but now in Christ Jesus, this is where you were as Gentiles, but now it's different. And that was the ultimate plan to begin with. And so you have then abolished in his flesh the enmity, even the law of commandments contained in ordinances, for to make in himself, in the body of Christ, of two, one new man, so to make peace, and that he might reconcile both Jew and Gentile unto God in one body by the cross, having slain the enmity. Mm-hmm. It is a beautiful picture to me to see a place where hated groups of people, they hated each other, you know, and the idea that Jesus, you mentioned the Samaritan woman at the well, Jesus, being a Jew, she's surprised, number one, he's talking to me because I'm Samaritan, but he's also talking to me, I'm a woman. So, I mean, on two fronts, he shouldn't have anything to do with her, according to the Jews, and the way society was bent at that point in time. The Samaritans, a hated race of people, the fact that she's a woman, she's a lower class citizen, you don't talk to her. The rabbis would not have had anything to do with her.
2: Right.
3: And that's just, that's unfortunate. But here is Jesus, who has made a way that both Jew and Gentile can be together in one place, making peace, bringing about peace between people. There is no other way that peace is going to be brought between two groups of people other than through Jesus Christ.
2: Right.
3: He's the way. He is the peacemaker.
2: That's right.
3: Between man and God and between man and his fellow man.
2: I know there are a lot of cities that are large. There is a large population, and it's not easy to just do what, you know, Titus was told, to put elders in every city.
3: Sure.
2: And have just one meeting location. And I know that a lot of these places, they do it not because they don't want to worship with everybody, but it's not an easy thing to have a building that can house every single person, you know, as things happen and change over time. And so I don't think Jesus would condemn congregations for that reason. But I often wonder what Jesus would say if he were to visit some of the cities in our country and in our world that have that separation. And I'll just use the term segregation.
3: Yeah.
2: That we don't feel like we can worship together, like we don't, like we feel like we cannot work together and labor together. And in James chapter 2, that's what he's talking about.
3: Right.
2: He's talking about not doing that for a man who's dressed differently. Well, why would it change for a man who looks differently? We look very different from the people that James wrote to, I believe.
3: Yeah.
2: We don't look like them. We don't have the same background that they had. Yeah. In Galatians chapter 1 and verse 2, he didn't say to the white churches of Galatia, to the colored churches of Galatia. It was just simply the churches of Galatia. Those people that worship at this congregation, if a Corinthian moved from Corinth to Galatia, he would be allowed to worship at the churches of Galatia. It would have been wrong for them to not let him. We have to get away from segregating ourselves, because in heaven, there is no segregation.
3: Right.
2: Those who follow after God, come unto me, Jesus said, all ye that labor and are heavy laden, and I will give you rest. And that's exactly what heaven's going to be like.
4: Everybody's gonna have religion and glory. Everybody's gonna be a singing that story.
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1: Thank you, Drew. That's my mother's favorite song. Had the opportunity to preach a gospel meeting at Concordia, Missouri. Last year, Drew's home congregation got to meet him before he came to the school of preaching. It's always a pleasure to be with you, good brethren. And I always appreciate the opportunity to be with dear friends such as you are here and to preach the Word of God, to see new School of Preaching students here, to see brethren from Texas, like Brother Rick and Brother Willie that I don't get to see very often. It's been several years, in fact. Good to be here. Good to be with Brother Wade, Brother Robert. I must admit, however, I may not be the best person to handle this topic, as I've had a hard time getting a handle on it. Reminds me of the story about the young man who was so excited that the United States Mint had issued $2 bills. He thought that someday they might become collector's items. So he went to the bank, and he picked up 100 serially numbered $2 bills that were still in their original band, just as they had been received from the bank. He was so proud. He went to his parents' house, and he gave that $200 to his mother, thinking that she could handle and safeguard his money even better than he could. He said to his mother, "Take good care of these. They might be worth something someday." Well, several months later, he asked his mother if she was keeping those $2 bills of his safe. And she said, "Oh, yes." She said, "Well, I deposited them in the bank the day after you left." Mother wasn't that good a choice to handle his precious $2 bills. I might not be the best choice for this topic, but I know that Barnabas was a great choice to handle the Lord's money. In a time of racial prejudice, Barnabas was a good man, Acts 11:24, who was equally trusted by Jewish and Gentile Christians alike. He was a bridge builder. He built a bridge of encouragement and a highway of spiritual and material fellowship between Jerusalem and Antioch when it was desperately needed for the continued growth of the church. It was Barnabas who was chosen by the Jewish Christians at Jerusalem to go on a mission of spiritual encouragement to Antioch in Acts 11:19 through 24. This is church cooperation in the areas of evangelism and edification. And then in our assigned text of Acts 11:27 through 30, Barnabas would once again be sent on a mission. This time, he and Paul would travel back to Jerusalem from Antioch with material aid to assist the brethren in Judea in a time of physical famine. This is church cooperation in the area of benevolence. Christian love was being reciprocated, and Barnabas was a key facilitator in it. Now consider our outline today from Acts 11, 27 through 30. Number one, the declaration of the disciples. Number two, the determination of the disciples. Number three, the doing of the disciples. And number four, the decision of the disciples. Number one, the declaration to the disciples. In those days came prophets from Jerusalem unto Antioch, and there stood up one of them named Agabus, and signified by the Spirit that there should be great dearth or famine throughout all the world, which came to pass in the days of Claudius Caesar. Prophets came from Jerusalem to Antioch. It would appear that they came to forewarn the brethren of what would soon come to pass. Agabus prophesied of the famine that would occur, not just in Judea, note, but in all the world. This means that people in Antioch would also suffer. It would occur in the days of Claudius, and ancient writers such as Suetonius and Josephus affirm that it happened just as Agabus prophesied. When the brethren in Antioch heard this prophecy, they believed that there was a need to be met for several reasons. Number one, the Judeans were often the first to suffer in a famine because their ground was not as normally productive. Second, many of them had already endured persecution. Third, their resources may already have been expended in the support of new converts there, travelers from other places, and they had already experienced economic pressure. Fourth, their brethren at Jerusalem had come to their spiritual aid in a time of need. They had sent forth Barnabas to help them. What should they do now in return? In the second place, you see the determination of the disciples. In an act of sheer selflessness, they determined to send help. In Acts 11:29, the disciples, every man according to his ability, determined to send relief unto the brethren which dwelt in Judea. Now, put yourself there for a moment. What if some of our brethren had been there in that meeting? Think about that. I can just see this brother over here saying, now, wait a minute, brethren. I know this is a good cause. And our brethren in Judea, yes, they need the money, but what about us? Don't we have a responsibility to our congregation here? Why, the prophet Agabus, he didn't say that there was just going to be a famine in Judea or in Jerusalem. He said there was going to be a great famine in all the world. Now, that includes us. Well, we're going to need that money right here. So let's just wait and see how bad it gets here. And then, if we have anything to spare, we'll send it on to Judea. Now, can't you just hear that? If some selfish brethren had been in that business meeting, this probably would not have happened. However, it is obvious that these brethren at Antioch felt indebted to the brethren at Jerusalem for the spiritual help they had earlier received. And so their love for the brethren moved them toward this benevolent decision. Notice that the disciples in Antioch gave individually that they might give collectively. And this reminds us that the responsibility to contribute to the support of the church belongs to each citizen of the kingdom, whether one is a businessman, a secretary, a retiree, a teenager out here mowing yards or babysitting. The obligation to give consistent with one's prosperity toward the work of the church is ever present. They gave proportionately. It says every man according to his ability. Amazingly, there were some in the church in Macedonia that gave even beyond their ability, according to 2 Corinthians 8 and 3. But this reminds me of 1 Corinthians 16:2. Upon the first day of the week, let every one of you so lay by him in store as God hath prospered him, that there be no gatherings when I come. That Greek word in store is literally put in the treasury. And to give as we've been prospered into the treasury each Lord's day is proportionate giving. One man's prosperity compensates for the lack on the part of another, because the time may come when their circumstances could be reversed. 2 Corinthians 8 and verse 12, for if there be first a willing mind, it is accepting according to that a man hath, and not according to that he hath not. Now allow me to express a word of caution here. Brethren, when we stress liberal, generous, proportionate giving to the church, motivated by a heart of love, and surely we should do that, we tread on dangerous ground when we seek to bind Old Testament tithing on New Testament Christians. When we suggest that Christians must give 10%, and that it is improper and unscriptural to ever give less than 10% a week. We need to be careful, friends, not to make a New Testament law from an Old Testament practice. Galatians 5 and verse 4. You know, under the Mosaic system, there was a treasury in the temple, which was there according to the pattern of God, 1 Chronicles 28:1 and following. According to Edersheim, this contained 13 chests around the walls for Jewish contributions. 9 were for the gifts that were required of the worshipers. The remaining 4 were to accommodate strictly voluntary gifts or free will offerings. As the antitype of the church also has a treasury. However, under the Christian dispensation, God selected the free will offerings for our treasury rather than the tithes, because they're given not of necessity, 2 Corinthians 9:7, but of love. Many are surprised to learn there is not a single solitary New Testament passage that suggests the tithe as a standard for Christian giving today. Rather, certain principles are set forth which instruct and challenge the child of God to give in a manner that is spiritually superior to that of Judaism. Brother Foy E. Wallace Jr., in his book The Gospel for Today, said in the 2 Corinthians letter, Paul devotes 2 consecutive chapters to the subject of giving. He talks in terms of abounding in the grace of giving, readiness to will, a willing mind. It is acceptable according as a man hath, and as God hath prospered. All these and more, yet not a word of tithing. Tithing belongs to the letter and legalism of the old system, and not to the spirit and freedom of the new. The new is better, and it is not tithe or tax, but voluntary, liberal, cheerful giving. And God would judge the giver. Brother H. Leo Bowles was asked this question. Would it be safe to teach the people that God requires a tenth? He said, no. It is never safe to teach the people anything that God does not teach them. Nowhere in the New Testament scriptures are we taught that God requires a tenth of his people. They should be encouraged toward liberality, but should not be taught that God requires any specified amount. Giving is the proof of our love. And the giving spirit of Barnabas was contagious. Those people at Antioch didn't lock up their money. They gave it. And in so doing, they emulated the selflessness that had been exhibited by Barnabas. In the third place, the doing of the disciples. This outline really comes right from the text, Acts 11, verse 30, which also they did, and sent it to the elders by the hands of Barnabas and Saul. They did what they determined to do. They made good on their promise. They not only talked about it, they did it. How often do we handle the Lord's money? And as Jesus said, say and do not. Matthew 23:3. Let's think about that meeting again. Let's use our imagination. What if Balaam had been in that meeting? Now, Balaam was somebody that could express some good intentions, couldn't he? He expressed some good intentions in Numbers 23:10, Numbers 22:18. But his heart was so exercised, as Peter says, with covetous practices, 2 Peter 2:14, that I dare say if he had been in the meeting, that money would never have made it to Judea. It's just as wrong to covet money in the church bank account as it is to covet money yet received. Perhaps we fail to carry out our good intentions to help due to neglect or forgetfulness. Sometimes we have a good idea, and that idea may enter our minds, and we may even bring it up and discuss it in a business meeting, and yet never do one thing about it. How often does that happen? 1 John 3:17-18. But whoso hath this world's goods and seeth his brother have need, and shutteth up his bowels of compassion from him, how dwelleth the love of God in him? My little children, let us not love in word, neither in tongue, but in deed and in truth. I submit to you, these disciples in Antioch loved indeed. I heard about a preacher who was telling about the death of his father. He said, I remember a lady who was a distinct but distant relative of our family. She drove 6 hours in her car by herself just to get to the funeral. And she walked in our house, and she went immediately into the kitchen. And she commenced washing dishes. He said, for a long time, I didn't even know she was there. She straightened up everything. She helped prepare for the meal. She came to the funeral. After the funeral, she came back. She did the dishes again. Walked out the door, got in the car, and went home. He said, as far as I know, she never said a word to anybody. She never introduced herself. He said, but at the end of the day, when I looked around, I realized love had been in our house. You see, she loved in deed and in truth, not in word or tongue only. And so must we. Could the elders at Jerusalem have proceeded to use this relief to the help of their brethren and also to assist non-Christians as well, as they had the resources and the opportunity to do so? In 1967 in Corinth, Mississippi, Ural Bingham affirmed the following proposition in a debate with Alan Hires. He said, the scriptures teach that in benevolence, churches of Christ may relieve saints only. Brother Hires rightly denied that proposition. Since this aid was going to brethren in Judea, and specifically to the elders to be dispersed, would it have been wrong to have aided some non-Christians in addition to the brethren? As it pertains to benevolence, we have Galatians 6 and 10 and its instructions, as we have therefore opportunity, let us do good unto all men, especially them who are of the household of faith. We have 2 Corinthians 9:13, whilst by the experiment of this ministration, they glorify God for your professed subjection in the gospel of Christ and for your liberal distribution unto them and unto all men. I cannot think of anything which the church is authorized to do which is not motivated by love. Can you? Think about that. Such is certainly true of benevolence, is it not? I think about this passage in Matthew, and that should be Matthew 5 instead of 4. I just noticed that. In the Sermon on the Mount in Matthew 5, 43 through 47 or 48. Now here is a brethren-only passage, if ever there was one. Yet it condemns the doctrine of saints only instead of supporting it. Jesus told them, you cannot just love your neighbor. No, you've got to love and do good to your enemies. And he says, you've got to do that to be God's children. Why? Because if you don't, he says, you're not practicing God's love. God's love extends to all men. Now, here's the pertinent question. Can the church practice God's love? Can it? Certainly so. Galatians 6:10, 2 Corinthians 9:13. But this saints-only doctrine really makes the church practice love like the publicans. The very thing Jesus condemned there in Matthew 5, 43 through 47. If we're going to be the sons of God and the church of God, then we're going to have to practice God's law of love, which involves doing good to the unjust as well as to the just. In fact, Paul said to the church of Thessalonica, in 1 Thessalonians 3:12, and the Lord make you to increase and abound in love, one toward another, and toward all men, even as we do toward you. Yet the saints-only doctrine says the church cannot increase in the kind of love that the church at Thessalonica practiced. Not so. There was a need. There was a determination. There was a doing of it. And now next we want to see fourthly the decision of the disciples. The record says that after Barnabas and Paul had spent a whole year edifying the Antioch congregation, Acts 11:26, the disciples of Jesus, newly named Christians, asked Paul and Barnabas to carry a gift of money to those in need some 300 miles away in Judea. Let me point out about that, number one, that the decision of the disciples reveals the trust they had in Barnabas and Saul. Now, Barnabas had earlier acted as a sacrificial giver to the poor in selling his land in Cyprus and laying that price at the apostles' feet in Acts 4. You remember Paul said in Galatians 2 and verse 10, only they would that we should remember the poor, the same which I also was forward to do. See, they both had manifested their trustworthiness and their interest in the poor. Let's use our imagination again. Instead of placing that contribution in the hands of Barnabas and Saul or Paul, what if we were to place that in the hands of Judas? Would you want to do that? Would you want to place that in the hands of somebody like Judas? You remember what John said about him? He said he cared not for the poor, but because he was a thief and had the bag and bare what was put therein, in John 12 and verse 6. Let me ask you a question.
0: In the 2012 college football season, Missouri quarterback James Franklin decided not to play against the Arizona State Sun Devils. His coaches, the doctors, suggested that perhaps he take a shot to try to play through the pain that he was having in his shoulder, but he simply said that he did not want to play in the pain. In this edition of God's Athlete, I want to look at a verse the Apostle Paul said, how we as athletes of God or Christians must examine ourselves. We'll be right back in 30 seconds.

0: Welcome back to God's Athlete. Again, I'm Tyler Gilreath, and I'm so glad you joined us today as we make more spiritual applications from physical games. I mentioned a minute ago about a quarterback by the name of James Franklin who decided not to play that day in the 2012 college football season against, yes, that Arizona team. But though he did not play, his team won the victory. Many criticized him because he decided not to play through the pain, but he examined himself and said, "Look, I am in no position to play this game today, and I don't want to receive the treatment to allow me to try to suffer through that game." That's certainly a decision that all athletes can make, whether they should play or they should not play. And sometimes doctors perhaps will give approval for an athlete to play, but ultimately that athlete can say, "Look, I am not ready to play today." And that's certainly what James Franklin did. Now today I want you to look at with me a scripture that the Apostle Paul gives us in 2 Corinthians chapter 13, verses 5 through 6. Read with me, "Examine yourselves whether ye be in the faith. Prove your own selves. Know ye not your own selves, how that Jesus Christ is in you, except ye be reprobates? But I trust that ye shall know that we are not reprobates." You see, the Apostle Paul says that as a child of God, as a Christian, we have a responsibility, we have a duty to truly examine ourselves and say, "Am I doing what God wants me to do? Am I able to play in this game of life? Am I competing for the prize which God has said certainly He will give those in the last day?" There are three things I want to mention with you today. If you truly want to examine yourselves, look inside yourselves, look straight through yourself, look at your motives, look at your life, look at your conduct, there are three things that will certainly help you do that. Number one, if you want to examine yourselves, whether you be in the faith, friend, you need to have an honest heart. I want to look at the life of David as we examine these three things. David was a man after God's own heart. And David was a man that had an honest heart. For example, 2 Samuel chapter 12 and verse number 13 says, "I have sinned against thee, Lord." And Nathan said unto David, "The Lord also hath put away thy sin, thou shalt not die." Now let me remind you what had just happened. David had committed adultery with a woman by the name of Bathsheba. He was responsible basically for putting her husband to death, putting him on the front lines, making sure that he would be taken care of. And David committed a great sin against God. When Nathan the prophet approached David about this, David had an honest heart, and he said, "You know what? I have sinned against God." Friend, if you want to examine yourselves, whether ye be in the faith, look at yourselves, have an honest heart, and say, "Look, I have sinned in my life." Of course, we all have sinned and fallen short of the glory of God, Romans 3, verse 23. But how many people do you know that will refuse to seriously and honestly look at their heart? David knew the key. You need an honest heart if you want to examine yourselves. But also consider this with me. If you want to examine yourselves, not only do you need to have an honest heart, but also, number two, you need to have a humble heart. Read with me now Psalm 51, verses 9 through 12. "Hide thy face from my sins, and blot out all mine iniquities. Create in me a clean heart, O God, and renew a right spirit within me. Cast me not away from thy presence. Take not thy Holy Spirit from me. Restore unto me the joy of thy salvation, and uphold me with thy free spirit." That comes from a man who has humility in his life. He has an honest heart, yes, but he also had a humble heart. You see, when he was confronted with sin, when he realized he was in sin, friend, he made no mistake about it that he wanted to come to God and say, "Lord, please blot out mine iniquities. Lord, please restore unto me the joy of thy salvation." And that's what we need to do as athletes of God, and that's what we need to do as Christians. So, number one, yes, have that honest heart. Number two, have that humble heart. And then here's the last thing I want you to remember today as we discuss, examine yourselves, whether you be in the faith. It is this. You need to have a knowing heart. So many people today are really confused about what God's will is for their life. And oftentimes people will be confused because they are not going to the right source. They are going to everyone else except God. But what does the Bible say? The Bible says in Psalm 51, verse 13, "Then will I teach transgressors thy ways, and sinners shall be converted unto thee." We have to know God's ways. We have to know His Word. His Word is like a lamp unto our feet, and it's a light unto our path. And friend, if we don't know that Word, then we're going to have a difficult time really examining ourselves whether we be in the faith. I'm so glad that you joined us today on God's Athlete, and I hope that you'll continue to fight the good fight of faith, and we'll see you next time.
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3: Are you prideful? The story goes that the great boxer Muhammad Ali was in an airplane once. The seatbelt light was on, but his seatbelt was off. The stewardess came to him and asked him to fasten his seatbelt, to which he replied, "Lady, I'm the greatest. I don't need a seatbelt." And the stewardess said, "Sir, you still must wear a seatbelt." And the story goes that Ali said, "Lady, Superman don't need no seatbelt." And the stewardess replied, "Superman doesn't need a plane either." Are you prideful? In Proverbs chapter 6, we read of seven things that God hates, the first listed being pride. God hates a prideful look and a prideful heart, because in the eyes of God, how can we be prideful knowing that we are sinful? In His eyes, we are all equal, and He shows no partiality. Romans 2 and verse 11. Today, take pride in living for God and keeping His commandments, for this is man's all.
4: Alas, indeed, my Savior, be
5: 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The intent of this program is to present the Bible as the inspired and infallible Word of God, the complete and final authority in all religious matters. The regular speakers on this program are Eddie Kraft and Clayton Winters. Join them now with open Bibles as they lead you in a lesson from this book of eternal truth.
6: What a great joy it is to come to you by the means of television, to be able to study with you from the greatest of all books, the inspired, inerrant, perfect will of God. On Biblical Viewpoints, it's always our goal to give you what the Bible says relative to any particular topic that we may be discussing. We know that that's what you, our viewers, want. You do not want an opinion of men, but rather a commandment from God. And we shall endeavor to do that. One of the things that seems to be forgotten in our day and age, especially in the area of worship, is the fact of the value and importance of the Lord's Supper. Friends, today we want to talk about the Lord's Supper and how important this is. The Bible teaches us that in the first century, the disciples came together upon the first day of the week. Now look at that. On the first day of the week, when the disciples came together to break bread, Paul preached unto them, ready to depart on the morrow, and continued his speech unto midnight. They came together to break bread. Friends, listen. When we go back and study even the history of the Lord's church, we find how that everyone was in total agreement, practically, relative to the partaking of the Lord's Supper, that the first century church did it every first day of the week. And yet today, many churches don't do it at all, take of it quarterly or yearly or whenever they wish, instead of following the dictates of the Word of God. But that's not really what we're going to talk about today. Many times in my preaching, I just really don't know how many times, I've been asked by members of the church, how can I keep focused? How can I keep my mind on the Lord's Supper? Well, friends, listen. If we can count from 0 to 7, then we can remember the Lord's death. Let's begin by noticing 0. And I go through this procedure every time I partake of the Lord's Supper. 0 reminds us of the fact that no bone was broken. Over 300 prophecies are fulfilled in this. In Exodus 12:46 and in John 19:36, as well as 1 Corinthians 3:7, we see that beautiful application as it is portrayed. Not a bone of him was broken. When I'm partaking of the Lord's Supper, one of the things that helps me to focus is I take the number 0. I ponder it in my mind how that all of these prophecies in the Old Testament found their fulfillment and their culmination in the Lord's death. And so I sit there and I think about not a bone being broken. But I want you to notice something else that we also observe in thinking about this point. The number one. The number one represents the one Lord. Ephesians 4 in verse 5 says there is one Lord. And so we have this one Lord. Luke mentions this in Luke 3:22-23. For Moses truly said of your fathers, a prophet shall the Lord your God raise up unto your brethren, like unto me, him shall ye hear in all things. And it shall come to pass that whosoever will not hear this prophet shall be destroyed from among the people. And so this one Lord reminds us of one. Not two lords, not a Lord for the Jew and a Lord for the Gentile, not a Lord for this person or that person, but just one Lord, that Lord Jesus Christ. And we must realize that it is to this one Lord that we're going to give an account. And so we look, as we think about some other matters relative to this point, that this one Lord we must give heed to, or else we're going to perish. Luke 12, verse 48, he that rejecteth me and receiveth not my words hath one that judgeth him. The word I have spoken, the same shall judge him in the last day. Friends, notice Acts 4:12. There is no other name under heaven given among men whereby we must be saved. And so the one Lord you and I must give heed to, or else we're going to perish. There's no mistake about it. You see, friends, too many times people want to give heed to Buddha. They want to give heed to Muhammad. They want to give heed to this one or that one. But there's only one to whom we can give our allegiance to. So when I'm partaking of the Lord's Supper, the one reminds me of the one Lord that I must give allegiance to, the one Lord that hung suspended between heaven and earth on Calvary's cross to save my soul from death. But then we come to the number two. Number two reminds us of the two natures we find in Jesus Christ. We see that Jesus Christ was divine. But not only was he divine, but he was human. Matthew 1 records that a virgin shall be with child, shall bring forth a son, and thou shalt call his name Emmanuel, which being interpreted is God with us. You see, Jesus Christ had two natures. He had a divine nature. And that divine nature means he is God. He is as much God as the Father or the Holy Spirit. And so we cannot rob him of his godness. He is truly God. But also, we observe that he was human as well. Notice once again Hebrews chapter 1 and verse number 8. But unto the Son, he said, thy throne, O God, is forever and ever. A scepter of righteousness is a scepter of thy kingdom. Hebrews 10 in verse number 5, sacrifices and offerings thou wouldest not, but a body thou hast prepared me. Friends, when you think about this, we see the two natures, the divine nature, the human nature, the nature that was tempted in all points just like we are. When I'm partaking of the Lord's Supper, I think of Jesus taking on the flesh and what that meant, that he would have to leave heaven and come to earth, put on flesh, suffer physical ailments and pains, and be tempted by the devil. When you think of that, you're reminded of how precious that death on the cross was and how beautiful it helps us to remain focused. But not only do we observe the two natures of Jesus, but I want you to also notice the three represents the three crosses. On those three crosses, you have one that is dying in sin, one dying to sin, and one dying for the sin of the world. Luke 23, 43, Jesus said unto him, verily I say unto thee, today shalt thou be with me in paradise. And so here Jesus was. In Luke 23, and also verse number 39, we see again Jesus making a reference to the malefactor. One of the malefactors which was hanged, railed on him, saying, if thou be the Christ, save thyself and us. Hebrews 2 and verse number 9. But we see Jesus who was made a little lower than the angels for the suffering of death, crowned with glory and honor, that by the grace of God he should taste death for every man. And so the three crosses, and I think about those three crosses while I'm meditating and thinking about the Lord's Supper, and I think about those malefactors, one dying in sin, one dying to sin, and then I think about my Lord hanging there, dying for the sin of the world, while yet he himself had committed no evil. He had done no wrong. He had never had an impure thought, and yet tempted in all points like we. What a beautiful picture as I think about Jesus dying on the cross of Calvary. There's something else that we think about, however, and that's the number four. And this is really somewhat one of the saddest parts of the whole thing. The four divisions at the foot of the cross of the Lord's belongings, they parted, the Bible says, my garments. Now watch this. And cast lots upon my vesture. Notice the division that existed. Also another scripture relative to this in John 19. The Bible says, then the soldiers, when they had crucified Jesus, took his garments and made four parts, to every soldier a part, and also his coat. And now his coat was without seam, woven from top to bottom. Think about it, folks. Here Jesus is dying for the sin of the whole world. And guess what's happening? These soldiers are gambling over his garments. Here they divide his garments into four parts. You would think that they would have a sense of feeling toward another human being that is dying upon the cross, that is shedding his blood. Even if Jesus had not been the Son of God, would you not have thought that one man to another man, that just being human would say, this is a sad day, this is a sad occasion? Lives are being taken. Eternity they are facing. And yet it seems like it bothered them no little as they parted his garments. And I think about these soldiers and how unconcerned they were as Jesus was dying for the sin of the world. This helps Eddie to keep focused as I think about the things that are occurring and taking place at the cross, even while Jesus is being crucified. And then there's the number five. Five reminds us of the five major wounds that Jesus faced. Of course, there was the scripture in Psalm 22 and verse number 16 that tells us about this. The scriptures there tells us of the wounds that he went through and the things that he faced, and how sad it is when we observe that the wounds that Jesus faced, wound to the head, to the hands, to the side, to the feet, and to the back of our Lord and Savior Jesus Christ, as he was beaten within an inch of his life. And I think about these wounds, and I think about the cruelty that was involved in the shame that an innocent man suffered, even as if he were guilty, and the horrible, horrible consequences that was involved in a Roman crucifixion. Notice further, though, as the Bible alludes to this point. In John 20 and verse number 35, the scripture says, the other disciples, therefore, said unto him, we have seen the Lord. But he said unto them, except I shall see in his hands the print of the nails, put my finger into the print of the nails, and thrust my hand into his side, I will not believe. The Bible goes on and says in Luke 23 and verse 16, I will therefore chastise him and let him go. The five major wounds. Matthew 27, the Bible informs us again. And when they had platted a crown of thorns, they put it on his head and a reed in his right hand. And they bowed the knee before him and mocked him, saying, Hail, King of the Jews. Once again, ladies and gentlemen, you see the horror that is involved. Jesus Christ dying for the sins of the world. And yet man didn't seem to care. when I'm partaking of the Lord's Supper, as those emblems are being passed, I focus on the five major wounds of Jesus and realize he was on my cross. He was tasting death for me. I deserved what Jesus went through, but he did not. And I think about the tremendous price that he was willing to pay, not to mention the mental humiliation that he suffered and had to endure as a result of the mock trial, as a result of their bowing before him and acting as if he were a king and mocking and in humiliation. What a sad day that was for the historicity of humanity relative to the attitude that they had toward Jesus Christ. And then I think of the number 6 when I'm partaking of the Lord's Supper. 6 reminds us of the 6 terrible hours our Lord spent on the cross. Mark says, and it was the 3rd hour, and they crucified him. And when the 6th hour was come, there was darkness over the whole land until the 9th hour. Then Luke records that when Jesus had cried with a loud voice, he said, "Father, into thy hands I commend my spirit." And having thus said, he gave up the ghost. Here Jesus is dying on the cross of Calvary. And you think about these 6 horrible hours. You get books sometimes and you read them about the crucifixion of Christ and the pain and the agony that was experienced in those 6 terrible hours. Then certainly it will cause me and you to realize that Jesus Christ paid a tremendous price for my sin and for yours. And we need to keep our minds focused when we're partaking of the Lord's Supper, not only because of our remembrance of his death and the seriousness of the moment, but I believe that this will help me and you to really focus in a more powerful way on what Jesus Christ was going through. Let's notice again, as we turn back and look this time at the number 7. The number 7 represents the 7 sayings of Jesus Christ from the cross. Now, I usually do this when the fruit of the vine is being passed. I will focus on the first 6 when I'm partaking of the bread and while the congregation is doing that. And then when we come to the fruit of the vine, I focus on the 7 beautiful sayings. The first saying was, Jesus said, "Father, forgive them, for they know not what they do," and they parted his raiment and cast lots. Think of that, friends. Here Jesus is in his dying moment, and yet the prayer in his heart, the prayer being uttered from his lips, was a prayer of forgiveness. Could you have done that? Could I have done that? Could we take someone that is mocking us, humiliating us, making fun of us, despitefully, and be praying from our hearts and minds while it's taking place, "Father, forgive them. They know not what they do." You see, here Jesus demonstrated the attitude of forgiveness. What a tremendous attitude. Here I find myself so many times wanting people that maybe are attacking me or people that may be trying to destroy me, and I say, "Lord, send fire from heaven. Let's consume them. Let's get rid of them. They don't deserve to live." And yet Jesus took a different approach, didn't he? You see, in the dying moments of the Lord, we learn so much about the Lord. And when I think of the Lord's Supper, I think about the fact of the attitude of forgiveness. I'm sitting there and I'm partaking of something that I could not have sat there and partook of had it not been for the forgiving Spirit of God Almighty. You see, Kraft would be lost, condemned, without hope, without God in the world. There'd be no Lord's Supper. There'd be no focus. There'd be no remembrance, because there'd be no death had it not been for the forgiving Spirit of Jesus Christ. I've oftentimes said, if Christ can forgive me, if Christ can be praying for me, even when I am yet an enemy, a sinner, then certainly I can forgive my brethren and I can forgive others that have sinned against me. Friends, we need that spirit so badly in the Lord's church today. We need that spirit in the world. And when I'm partaking of the Lord's Supper, one of the things that helps me to focus is this saying from the cross. But again, we notice that from the cross of Jesus Christ, we now read this statement. When Jesus therefore saw his mother, his disciples standing by whom he loved, he said unto his mother, Woman, behold thy son. And he said unto the disciple, Behold thy mother. And from that hour that disciple took her unto his own house. Jesus' dying moments, he remembered his mother and his brethren and those that would take care of her after his departure. You see, we are a family. The church of our Lord is a family. And when I'm partaking of the Lord's Supper and I'm focusing in on the mother of Jesus, I focus in on the fact that he wanted her provided for, taken care of by the church family. And so we today have a caring attitude. And this helps me, again, to focus on the value, the significance, and importance of what is taking place in the Lord's death. And then, again, there's another saying that is uttered from the cross in Luke 23:43. Jesus said unto him, Verily, verily, I say unto thee, Today shalt thou be with me in paradise. Now, I don't know about you, but I think this is one of the most beautiful sayings from the cross. Here, one of the malefactors that had sinned and was on the cross because of the fact that he was a thief. He was more than just a thief. He was a lestes. He was a robber. He was a robber of the worst kind. He wasn't a kleptes. He was a lestes, the word translated for robber here. He's the kind of robber that Paul mentions in 2 Corinthians 11. He said, I was in perils of robbers, lestes. I was in perils of those that wanted my things, and they would look you in the eye and kill you to get it or beat you up. They didn't sneak around when you were gone in the darkness of the night. This is the kind of robber, Jesus said, Today shall thou be me in paradise. Helping me to focus on the fact that no matter what sin I've committed, God will forgive me if I will repent of that sin and have it covered by the blood of Jesus. Again, a comforting note as I partake of the Lord's Supper. But saying number four, that is a beautiful saying as well when you look at what is taking place. After this, Jesus, knowing that all these things were now accomplished, the scripture might be fulfilled, said, I thirst. Here Jesus is in his dying moments again, realizing the need for that which would give him the physical strength that was necessary. He desired to have a drink. But another saying that is uttered from the cross as well, saying number five, when Jesus therefore had received the vinegar, he said, It is finished. He bowed his head and he gave up the ghost. Jesus Christ said, It is finished. You see, Jesus Christ came to this world with a mission in mind. And when he left this world, he had accomplished that mission. And when I think about the cross and I'm partaking of the fruit of the vine and I'm thinking about these seven sayings that were uttered by Jesus, I think about the fact he came with a mission in mind, he accomplished that mission. In John 17, Jesus said, I have glorified thee on the earth. I have finished the works thou gavest me to do. No wonder he realized the urgency of what he was doing when he uttered the words as well, that he had to do the work of the Father while it was day. We must be about the Father's business as well. And then another saying that was uttered from the cross that is really mind-baffling to the hearts and minds of about everyone. About the ninth hour, Jesus cried with a loud voice, saying, Eli, Eli, lema sabachthani, that is saying, my God, why hast thou forsaken me? Now, folks, got to be right up front with you here. I don't understand all of the ramifications of what was said there. I know that there's a sense in which God never turns his back on any of his children, much less the Son of God. And yet the statement that is being uttered by Jesus Christ, I think, is one that helps me to focus in on the fact that the horror, the consequences, and the ugliness of sin is somewhat portrayed right here. And you think about what sin does. Sin destroys the life not only of the individual that sins, but it also has an effect in the lives of others. You go back and read the Bible. In the Old Testament, you'll read how that many times Jeroboam or Rehoboam was said to have caused God's people to have sinned. And you find that statement quite often. And so my sin, since I don't live in an isolated world, oftentimes would include and involve other individuals. Sin is an ugly thing. And we see somewhat how ugly sin is when our Lord said, my God, why hast thou forsaken me? And so sin will separate between a man and his God, Isaiah 59, verses 1 and 2. And then again, another saying that is uttered from the cross is, Father, into thy hands I commend my spirit. You see, here are seven of the most beautiful sayings that helps me when I am trying to partake of the Lord's Supper to focus in on what is being done. I know that many times, as I mentioned by way of introduction, people ask that question, what can I do to partake of the Lord's Supper? Well, when you're partaking of it, you let the zero represent not a bone being broken. And you see, you'll be all right. And so then we want to bring our lesson to a conclusion by noticing in conclusion several things that we keep in mind. Zero reminds us of no bones were broken. The one Lord. Two reminds us of the two natures, his human nature, his divine nature. Three reminds us of the three crosses, one dying in, one dying to, and one dying for. Four reminds us of the four divisions of the Lord's belongings as a result of casting lots. The five major wounds that we have on the screen. Six reminds us of the last 6 hours, or the 6 hours Jesus was on the cross, and those seven beautiful sayings. Can you name those seven sayings that Jesus uttered from the cross? They're beautiful sayings. Look at them once again and make note of them. Father, forgive them, for they know not what they do. Woman, behold thy son. Today shall thou be with me in paradise. I thirst. It is finished. My God, why hast thou forsaken me? And Father, into thy hands I commend my spirit. Seven beautiful sayings that will help you to remain focused when you are partaking of one of the most beautiful memorials you would ever partake of in your lifetime, the Lord's Supper. Upon the first day of the week, when the disciples came together to break bread, upon the first day of the week, churches of Christ all over this world meet to partake of the Lord's table, the longest table in all the world. You say, well, do I have to be qualified to partake of the Lord's Supper? Oh, yes. Friends, you've got to become a Christian. You've got to partake of the Lord's Supper, but you can only partake of it if you're qualified. There you see what you got to do to become qualified. Hear, believe, repent, confess, be baptized into Jesus Christ for the remission of sins. Be faithful unto death, and you can receive a beautiful crown of life that awaits you in the after while. And then after you've done that, you come up out of that watery grave of baptism, a new creature in Christ, old things passed away, all things become new, and guess what? You gather around that Lord's table every first day of the week, and your mind is focused. As you go back to the cross, and you think about the one who made every bit of this possible for us, our becoming a Christian and our being able to sit at his precious table. Well, our time has come and gone for today, and may God bless you as you continue to study the inspired, inerrant, perfect will of God. And don't forget to assemble with the saints today. God bless you is our prayer.
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8: 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We will begin releasing a weekly devotional on Facebook titled Matters That Matter. In these weekly devotionals, we will discuss topics that are important and specific to the Lord's church today. What does the Bible say about trusting others? Am I required to be faithful as a Christian? I pray that you will follow along with us as we explore matters that matter today.
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10: If someone were to ask you to give a list of the things that you love, what would be on your list? You say, well, I love my family. I love my country. I love being where the nation in which I live. I have friends that I'm so close to. I really love my friends. And I have an idea that you'd go down a long list of various things that you love. But isn't it the case that the one thing that ought to be at the very top of our list is that we love the Lord? Let's talk about that today. I love the Lord. I want to thank you for tuning in to watch Getting to Know Your Bible today, and we do want you to stay tuned as we discuss this vital topic of loving the Lord, why we should love the Lord, how we show our love for the Lord, and the future of those who do love the Lord. Now, in order that you might know more about a Bible course that we have, I'd like to pause for just a moment.
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I have one short verse that I want to read to you from the 116th Psalm, and it's the very first verse of that Psalm, but if you have your Bibles open, you may want to keep them open because we're going to be looking at various passages out of this chapter. Verse 1, I love the Lord because He hath heard my voice and my supplications. Jesus explained on one occasion that the greatest commandment of all is to love the Lord God. That's found in Matthew chapter 22 and verse 37. We're to love God with all of our heart, with all of our soul, and with all of our mind. In the Old Testament, you find that same command in Deuteronomy chapter 6 and verse 5. And the ancient Israel was commanded to teach their children to love God with all of their heart, with all of their soul, their mind, their strength. But why should we love God? Well, one of the reasons we love God is because He first loved us. And we are just showing Him how much we appreciate His love by loving Him. Our God is worthy of being loved because He did love us. He is worthy of being loved because of His tremendous power and might. He is worthy of being loved because He is our Creator. He is worthy of being loved because of all that He has done on our behalf. When we think of what God has done for mankind, that He's given us a planet upon which to live, we call it Earth. And God created it in order to be inhabited. He made it just exactly right so that we could live comfortably upon this earth. God has given us bodies in which to live, minds with which to think, feet with which to go. And so, there's no end to all of the blessings that God has showered upon us, the things that He's done for us. And so, we need to love the Lord. There are some reasons for loving God that are found in the 116th Psalm, and what we'd like to do is just sort of pick through some of these things and apply them to our lives today. Well, one of the reasons that the psalmist suggests that we should love the Lord is because God hears us. He listens to us. Listen to verse 1. I love the Lord because He hath heard my voice and my supplications. Now verse 2, because He hath inclined His ear unto me, therefore will I call upon Him as long as I live. You see, we love the Lord because when we're in distress, God hears us when we pray. When we have our backs up against the wall, God hears us when we call upon Him. When we have blessings that are conferred upon us and we are so grateful and thankful and we go to God in thanksgiving, God hears us. You see, when we pray, we have a God in heaven who listens. He comes down in condescending love and He hears us. The eyes of the Lord over the righteous, His ears are open unto their prayers. Never think that we have a God in heaven who cannot listen to us. He never turns away when His children call upon Him. Hebrews 4 and verse 16 tells us that we have the ability to come before God in a bold way. We can come with boldness and we can ask for help in time of need. Isn't it a wonderful thing to know that we have someone who listens to us when we're in trouble? We listen to us when we're distressed, listens to us when we have so many cares upon us that we don't know what to do. Cast all of your care on Him, for He cares for you. He listens when we pray. Someone says, I don't really think that He hears me when I pray.
Well, there may be reasons that God doesn't hear us when we pray, and sin that we've harbored in our lives can cause God not to listen to us anymore. Isaiah chapter 59, verse 1, verse 2 suggests that the Lord's hand is not shortened, that it cannot save. That is, God has not lost His ability to save people. His ear is not heavy, that it cannot hear. He's not deaf. No, God can hear, God can listen. But why is it then that God would not listen to someone? Verse 2 suggests that to us, that it is our sins that separate us from God. It is our sins that would cut us off from God. It is our sins that we've harbored in our lives that would keep God from listening to us when we pray to Him. Can you pray, "My Father which is in heaven, hallowed be your name"? Is He your Father? Are you His child? I'd urge you to think seriously about giving your life to Christ by believing on Jesus and by repenting of your sins, by confessing your faith in Christ, by being baptized into Christ. But position yourself in such a way that when you pray to God, you have the assurance that God is listening. I love the Lord because He hears me when I pray. A second reason the psalmist suggests that we ought to love the Lord is because He cares for us. Now think about that. Look down in verse number 7. "Return unto thy rest, O my soul, for the Lord has dealt bountifully with you." You see, God cares for us. God is concerned about all people. He's even concerned about people that are not concerned about Him. And God wants those that are not concerned about Him, who do not love Him, to love Him. He wants them to trust Him with all of their hearts and stop leaning on their own understanding. He wants to save them from their sins. He wants to be their God. But unfortunately, all people are not concerned about Him being their God. But when He is our God, we have the assurance that He cares for us, and we can cast our cares up on Him because He cares. There are a lot of ways that God is described in the Bible. He's described as a God of holiness. He's described as a God of justice. He's described as a God of mercy, a God of kindness, a God of love. And much has been said about those things, but the one thing that really tugs at my heart is that I know God cares. God cares. I'm speaking to some soul right now who feels as though no one cares any longer. It may be that you're in a nursing home. It may be that you're in prison. It may be that you're in a bad relationship, and you feel as though no one cares about you. Can I tell you something? And this is the truth. This is the truth. God cares. God is concerned. God loves you, and God is concerned about you. What we need to do with all of the cares and anxieties of life is to cast them on the Lord. Cast them on the Lord. God will sustain us if we do. That's found in Psalms chapter 55. And verse 22, if we cast our burdens on the Lord, He will sustain us. That's exactly what 1 Peter 5 and 7 says, isn't it? Cast your burdens on the Lord, and because He cares for you. He's concerned about what happens to you. And in the darkest hours of our life, the darkest times of our life, we can go to a God who loves us, and we love Him because in those times, He's listening to us, and He cares for us. Another reason that the psalmist suggests that we ought to love the Lord is because when we turn our lives over to Him, He is in the position of a deliverer. He delivers us. Listen to verse number 8. "For you have delivered my soul from death, mine eyes from tears, and my feet from falling." When you turn your life over to God, when you turn your life over to the Lord Jesus Christ, someone says, "Well, I thought Brother Lambert, He saves us." He does save us, and He delivers us.
He delivers us from the power of sin. He delivers us from the penalty of sin, from the guilt of sin. Maybe you feel guilty about something you've done. I want you to know God can deliver you. You say, "Well, I'm in a mess, Brother Lambert, because I've been taking drugs and I'm so caught up in the drug culture that I see no way out." I want you to know that God can deliver you. God can set you free through the Lord Jesus Christ. Jesus Christ is the one who came into the world to deliver us from the power of sin. He tasted of death for every man, Hebrews 2:9. And He tasted of death for every man that we might be free from sin. So He delivers us. But He cannot deliver a person who doesn't want to be delivered. Oh no. You have to want to be delivered. Suppose a man been in prison for 20 years. And what would you think if someone came to the cell one day and opened it up, said, "How would you like to be set free?" He said, "No, you know, I like it in here so well, I think I'd just like to stay the rest of my life." You say, "Well, that man be insane." Well, there are people that are in the prison of sin. And Jesus came into this world to open up that prison and to set you free from the power of sin, from the penalty of sin, from the stain of sin, from the guilt of sin. And yet there's some people who say, "You know, I just like to stay right where I am. I'd like to stay in the prison of sin for the rest of my life. And whatever happens after life is over, oh well, so what?" A person would almost have to be insane to reason that way. Jesus is the way, the truth, and the life, according to John 14:6. And no man comes to God except through Jesus Christ. I want you to know that Jesus is your Savior. Acts 4:12 says, "Neither is there salvation in any other, for there is no other name under heaven given among men whereby you must be saved." Jesus came into the world to save you from your sins. As a matter of fact, that was His mission. In Luke 9:10-10, He came to seek and to save that which is lost. He came to save all people. It doesn't make any difference if there are a murderer. He came to save murderers. Why, He did on the day of Pentecost in the second chapter of Acts. The people to whom Peter preached on that day were guilty of the death of Jesus Christ. And yet there were people saved on that day because they believed on Christ and they repented of their sins. And as confessing believers in Jesus, they were baptized for the remission of their sins. He set these murderers free from the guilt of their sin and from the stain of their sin. Jesus came into the world to save good people, just good moral people, the kind of person you don't mind living next door to, you know. Well, you say, "Well, I have a neighbor," and said, "He never goes to church. He doesn't even own a Bible. He just doesn't seem to be a religiously minded person. But what a good man he is." Well, Jesus came to save that person. You see, morality may keep you out of the local jail, but it's going to take the blood of the Lord Jesus Christ to deliver your soul from eternal torment. So we need Jesus, and we need Him in our lives. And we love God because He delivers us. He delivers us from sin. And when we have obstacles come our way, He's going to hold us up, and He will keep our feet from falling. So we ought to love the Lord with all of our heart, with all of our soul, with all of our mind. But you say, how do we show that we love the Lord? Well, one of the ways that we show that we love the Lord is being aware of what He has done for us. The way that God has blessed us, the way that God has benefited us. Notice verse 12, if you will. "Well, what shall I render unto the Lord?" Now, the word "render" means to dedicate. It means to consecrate. It means to give. So think about those three definitions as we read the passage. What shall I render unto the Lord? What shall I dedicate unto the Lord? What shall I consecrate unto the Lord? What shall I give unto the Lord? For all of His benefits, all of His benefits toward me. So one of the ways that we show that we love the Lord is being aware of what God has done for us.
The most benighted soul the world has to offer is the ingrate, the person who receives blessings from the hand of God, and yet they never show their appreciation for those blessings. But when we really love the Lord, we're aware of it. We're aware of what God has done on our behalf. Psalms 103 and verse number 2. Bless the Lord, O my soul, and forget not all of His benefits. And there are so many people that have forgotten what God has done for them. That they've forgotten what God has done. In Deuteronomy, the 8th chapter, Moses was reminding ancient Israel of all that God had done for them. And he explained to them that they should be aware lest they forget about God. And then Moses explained, because it is God who gives you the power to get wealth. It is God who gave you the body. It is God who gave you the mind with which to think. It is God who gave you the ability that you have. Don't ever forget that it's God. It's God who gives you the opportunity. God is blessing you. Someone says, I beg to differ, Billy, because it's through my own strength and my own power and my own might, my own ingenuity and my own work that I have what I have. My friend, don't be so deluded, because you would not have any of those abilities and those opportunities and the power to do that without God Almighty. In Deuteronomy 6 and 12, Moses said, beware lest thou forget the Lord thy God that brought you forth out of the land of Egypt. Israel had been delivered from the land of Egypt, where they were in

Out of turning. So everything we have comes from God. He showers blessings upon us, blessings untold. Think about your family. You have a good family, you say, oh, Brother Lambert, I love my family, I have a good family, I have a good wife, I have a good husband, I love my children, I have good children. Well, you're truly blessed. You are so blessed. And you are blessed by God. You know, in Genesis 4 and 1, when Eve had a child, she said, I've gotten a man from the Lord. Every child you have is a gift of God. In Psalms 127, the psalmist said, children are an heritage of the Lord, and the fruit of the womb is His reward. They're gifts of God. God's blessed you with a good family. God's blessed you with a good mind. Think about the ability to remember things. Suppose you did not have that ability. Suppose God withheld from you the ability to remember. Think about how confusing your life would be. That's a blessing of God to be able to remember. There's so many blessings that God gives to us that are of a physical nature. The air that we breathe is a blessing. The freedom that we enjoy is a blessing. The ability that we have in the United States to go and to vote for those that we think we want to rule over us or to govern us is a blessing. We have that ability. The fact that man was created with the ability of choice, to choose, has a will. He has the ability to make decisions in his life. Folks, that's a blessing. That's a blessing of God. And how thankful we ought to be for the physical things that God has done for us. But especially should we be aware of the spiritual things God's done for us. Think about the gift of Jesus. Paul wrote in 2 Corinthians 9:15, thanks be to God for His inexpressible gift. It is a gift that is beyond description to describe what God did for us in the giving of Jesus Christ for the sins of this old world. Oh, how thankful you ought to be for Jesus. We ought to be thankful for the Bible. That's a lamp to our feet and a light to our path. It's a guide for our soul. Think how you would live your life without the influence of the Bible. Oh, what a blessing of God. God has richly blessed us. Think about the forgiveness of sins. God has provided us with the ability or the opportunity to have our sins forgiven. And that's through the blood of Jesus. And when we apply that blood to our sins are forgiven. In whom we have redemption through His blood. The forgiveness of sins according to the riches of His grace. Ephesians 1 and verse 7. Have you ever applied that blood to your sins? You can do that. And I'd urge you to do that as quickly as possible. All you must do is believe on Jesus. But there's more than just believing on Jesus. You must be willing to turn from the sin in your life and be willing to confess that you believe in Jesus before men, according to Matthew 10, 32, and verse 33, and be baptized into Christ. That's what the Bible teaches. That's not Brother Lambert's doctrine. That's God's doctrine. That's Jesus' doctrine. Jesus said, "He that believeth and is baptized shall be saved." Would you do that? Would you apply the blood of Jesus Christ to your sins and have your sins washed away in the blood of the Lamb? Oh, yes, we show our love when we're aware of what God Almighty has done for us. And then we show our love when we keep our word. I want you to look in verse number 14. I will pay my vows unto the Lord now in the presence of His people. And then look in verse 18. I will pay my vows unto the Lord now in the presence of all of His people. Those are two passages that read just exactly alike. I'll pay my vows. Someone says, what does that mean? I'll keep my word. If I promise that I'll do something, I'm going to do it. You see, God keeps His word. God is a promise-making God and a promise-keeping God. He keeps His word. And so I'll pay my vows. I'll keep my word. If I promise God, Lord,
I'm going to give my life to you and serve you, then that's exactly what I ought to do. I ought to keep my word. I've seen people be sick in the hospital, and I've had them to tell me, the Brother Lambert, I told God, and I prayed to God, if he'd help me get well,

0: and get me out of this hospital and save my life, that I'll never miss a church service the rest of my life. And so God blessed them, got them out of the hospital. And they came the next time there was a church service. But then the next one I started looking, and on. And didn't see them anymore. They did not keep their word. Their word didn't mean anything when they made a promise to God. I've gone into people's homes that have stopped attending worship. And I say, now I want you to make a promise, not to me, but to God, that you're going to be in worship this coming Lord's Day. Oh, yes, Brother Lambert, I'm going to be there. But they weren't there. You see, they made a vow, they made a promise, they didn't keep it. When you make a vow to God, you had better keep that vow. In Ecclesiastes chapter 5, we learn in the first 5 verses, it's better not to make a promise than it is to make a promise and break a promise. Because God is going to hold you responsible and accountable for that. But then another way that we show that we love the Lord is by worshiping Him. Look in verse number 17. I will offer to you the sacrifice of thanksgiving and will call upon the name of the Lord. When we worship God in spirit and in truth, according to John 4:24, we're showing that we love Him. Why do I attend a worship service? Is it because I'm just supposed to? Is it because the preacher's been after me to be there? Is it because my mama and my daddy make me go? We ought to go because we love the Lord. Love for God will put a person on a pew every time the door's open. We ought to love God enough that we want to come and praise and adore His name. And then what's going to happen? What's the future of people that love the Lord? Verse 15, precious in the sight of the Lord is the death of His saints. And when we love God all of our lives, one day we're going to go home and be with God forever and ever. I want to thank you for watching, getting to know your Bible today. And in the closing moments, may I give you a personal invitation to visit the Church of Christ in your community. And until we meet again, may the Lord bless you and keep you, is my prayer.
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3: Isaiah chapter 53 speaks of a lamb taken to the slaughter, a lamb put to death for our sins. But here in verse 6, we read this, "All we like sheep have gone astray. We have turned every one to his own way. And the Lord has laid on him," who? The Lamb, "the iniquity of us all." You can't go your way without a cost. And Jesus paid the cost. Will you change and go God's way? Give it some thought today. Go God's way.
2: For more from the Collierville Church of Christ, visit colliervillecoc.org.
4: Occasionally, people ask me questions about the church. 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
5: In all the hurry and hustle and confusion of modern living, the Lord has the way. 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
4: Welcome to In Search of the Lord's Way. We search the Scriptures because we know God has revealed the truth in them. God's Word is pure and holy. It never teaches anything but what is good and acceptable and perfect. When we follow God's Word, we show Him our love and our loyalty. The more we study His Word, the more we love Him. The more we love Him, the more we want to give our hearts to Him. When we obey Him from the heart, the Lord is pleased. Thanks for taking time with us today. We want to be a part of your life each week. The church Jesus built, the one you read about in the New Testament, came to earth in identifiable local congregations. They were like families in various locations, meeting each first day of the week to worship. They ate their meals together, they took care of their needy, and they served the Lord. Acts 2 and verse 42 says, "They were continually devoting themselves to the apostles' teaching and to fellowship, to the breaking of bread and to prayer." To be the church Jesus built today, congregations must seek to follow the examples of what God desires. We can know what God instructs by examining the New Testament. The Lord's teaching was not merely for the first century. He gave it for all time. And that teaching is preserved for us in written form in the New Testament so that people in every age might know God's will. What God desired in the first century, He desires today. And if the Lord gave us this model in the Word, shouldn't we follow it? Jesus said in Luke 6 and verse 46, "Why do you call me Lord, Lord, and not do what I tell you?" Because we call Jesus our Lord, we follow Him and we obey His words. Now, this month we're offering a free booklet entitled Christ's Glorious Church. If you want a copy of it or a CD of today's message, mail your request to In Search of the Lord's Way, Post Office Box 371, Edmond, Oklahoma 73083. 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The Edmond Church will now worship in song. We'll read from Ephesians 4, 1-6, and we'll examine the Church of Christ.

Our scripture reading today comes from Paul's epistle to the Ephesians, chapter 4, verses 1 through 6. Therefore I, the prisoner of the Lord, implore you to walk in a manner worthy of the calling with which you have been called, with all humility and gentleness, with patience, showing tolerance for one another in love, being diligent to preserve the unity of the Spirit in the bond of peace. There is one body and one Spirit, just as also you were called in one hope of your calling, one Lord, one faith, one baptism, one God and Father who is over all and through all and in all. That's a reading from God's holy word. Let's pray together. Father, we're thankful that you are our Father and that we have your Son Jesus who has loved us so much. Father, help us to be one and to be humble in heart and in mind. And may your will be done on earth as it is in heaven. In Jesus' name, amen.

As members of the Lord's church, our heart's desire is to believe in and to obey the Lord Jesus. We don't want to add to His words or take away from them. We want to believe and practice everything He taught and nothing else. When we became Christians, we recognized Jesus Christ as our only Lord. Colossians 3, verse 17 says, "And whatever you do in word or deed, do everything in the name of the Lord Jesus, giving thanks to God the Father through Him." We must act in His name and by His authority because we belong to the Lord Jesus Christ. Now, some encyclopedias say the Church of Christ began in America in the early 1800s with men such as Thomas and Alexander Campbell and Barton Stone. But Campbell and Stone cannot establish something that's already been established. I've never claimed membership in any church but the church that Jesus established at Pentecost in 30 A.D. I wasn't baptized in the name of Campbell or Stone. Neither of them was crucified for me. In fact, I didn't even know about them until years after I was baptized. I believe in the Lord Jesus and was baptized in His name. I've taken up my cross to follow Jesus. He is my Lord and the only head of His church. Churches of Christ look to Him alone as our Savior and Lord. Today, there are more than 12,000 local churches of Christ across the United States. Like the churches of the New Testament, these congregations look to Jesus as their Lord and Savior. They don't have bylaws or a manual that they use in addition to the New Testament. They don't have a headquarters or an organization that's over the local congregations. They don't meet annually to make official statements of the church or to make binding theological decisions. Now, while these congregations recognize one another as brethren, they are autonomous, that is, self-ruling. Each congregation has its own leaders made up of elders and deacons who follow the Bible and their teaching in their teaching and practice. Now, should you visit one of these congregations on a Sunday morning, you'll find a warm welcome. Churches of Christ are spiritual families who come together in a common faith, hope, and love. They're brothers and sisters to one another, and there is room in their hearts for someone new. They care about your soul, your well-being, and your family. Churches of Christ generally have Bible classes for all ages on Sunday mornings. And these classes study the Bible closely to learn the truth about God and how we should serve Him. Churches of Christ gather each Lord's Day, which is the first day of the week or Sunday, to worship the Lord. They look to the Scriptures to see how God wants them to worship. They pattern their worship today after the examples and the instructions given in the New Testament. Now, worship is a time to draw near to God and to express our love, our praise, and our thanksgiving to God. Worshiping God reminds us of how holy God is and how we stand in need of His grace and forgiveness. Worship is a time of humility and reverence toward God. Christian worship to the Lord consists first of prayers. 1 Timothy 2, verses 1 and 2 says, "First of all, then, I urge that entreaties and prayers, petitions and thanksgivings be made on behalf of all men, for kings and all who are in authority, so that we may lead a tranquil and quiet life in all godliness and dignity." As Christians, we pray for those in need. We thank God for all His blessings and for peace. We pray for strength, courage, and comfort. We even pray for our enemies. We pray especially that God will open up a door for the Word so that men may learn the will of God. During worship, we enjoy the reading of Scripture. Paul told Timothy in 1 Timothy 4 and verse 13, "Until I come, give attention to the public reading of Scripture, to exhortation and teaching." Now, Scripture nourishes our hearts and it builds us up. Paul told the elders of the church at Ephesus in Acts 20 and verse 32, "And now I commend you to God and to the word of His grace, which is able to build you up and to give you the inheritance among all those who are sanctified." Now, God's word builds us up and gives us our inheritance,
We need God's Word in our lives every day. Churches of Christ sing from their hearts because they want to praise God and they want to edify one another. Ephesians 5:18 to 19 says, "And do not get drunk with wine, for that is dissipation, but be filled with the Spirit, speaking to one another in psalms and hymns and spiritual songs, singing and making melody with your heart to the Lord." Colossians 3:16 says, "Let the word of Christ richly dwell within you, with all wisdom, teaching and admonishing one another with psalms and hymns and spiritual songs, singing with thankfulness in your hearts to God." The music in Christian worship in the New Testament was by means of vocal singing, and every member of the congregation participates. The New Testament gives no example or instruction for Christians to worship with instruments of music. You see, we seek to follow the New Testament teaching in all things, so we simply sing. We know this pleases God because the early church didn't use any instruments of music in worship for many, many centuries. Since our worship is to glorify God, our desire is to please Him by following His instructions in the New Testament for Christian worship. Hebrews 13 and verse 15 says, "Through Him," that is through Jesus then, "let us continually offer up a sacrifice of praise to God, that is the fruit of lips that give thanks to His name." Now each Lord's Day, the first day of the week, we commune together in the Lord's Supper. Paul said in 1 Corinthians 11 verses 23 to 26, "For I received from the Lord that which I also delivered to you, that the Lord Jesus, in the night in which He was betrayed, took bread. And when He had given thanks, He broke it and said, 'This is my body which is for you. Do this in remembrance of me.' And in the same way, He took the cup also after supper, saying, 'This cup is the new covenant in my blood. Do this as often as you drink it in remembrance of me. For as often as you eat this bread and drink the cup, you proclaim the Lord's death until He comes.'" The Lord's Supper is a simple memorial meal, and every member of the church partakes. Christians remember the body and the blood of Jesus that was sacrificed for them so that they might have the forgiveness of their sins. Each first day of the week, Christians also contribute to the Lord for the work of the church. They believe 2 Corinthians 9 verses 6 and 7, where Paul said, "Now this I say, that he who sows sparingly will also reap sparingly, and he who sows bountifully will also reap bountifully. Each one must do just as he has purposed in his heart, not grudgingly or under compulsion, for God loves a cheerful giver." Now, churches of Christ do not send out bills and they don't expect a tithe or 10%. They urge members to give cheerfully as they have been prospered and as they purpose in their hearts. Now, during worship, a preacher or a minister will preach the Word of God to build up and to encourage brethren to live faithful and holy lives, to know the Lord and His truth, and to keep on doing good and reaching out to others with the gospel. Paul urged Timothy in 2 Timothy 4 and verse 2 to preach the Word. "Be ready in season and out of season. Reprove, rebuke, exhort with great patience and instruction." Preachers have the responsibility of persuading the lost to come to Jesus and of strengthening the brethren. They must teach the whole counsel of God, and that means they must speak against what is false and immoral. They must call men to repent of their sins and to follow the Lord Jesus Christ. Now, the church is a family made up of brothers and sisters. In fact, 1 Peter 2 and verse 17 tells us to love the brotherhood. Now, no one is above or better than anyone else. Each member of the body is loved and valued. The Lord Jesus said to the apostles in Matthew 20, verses 25 to 28, "You know that the rulers of the Gentiles lord it over them, and their great ones exercise authority over them. It shall not be so among you, but whoever would be great among you must be your servant, and whoever would be first among you must be your slave, even as the Son of Man came not to be served, but to serve, and to give His life as a ransom for many." The church Jesus built
wasn't divided into clergy and laity. Each congregation had its own leadership, yes, and no leader held power over several congregations. That didn't happen. The idea of an archbishop or a hierarchy over many congregations is absolutely foreign to the New Testament. It was a development brought about by men over the centuries. Now, in the New Testament, a plurality of elders or shepherds oversaw the work of each congregation. They didn't have a single bishop over the elders in a local church. You remember that when Diotrephes, in the little book of 3 John, put himself first and tried to run the church, the Apostle John rebuked him. The Lord Jesus refused to let his followers to assume a title that put them above others, as some of the Jews did. Jesus said in Matthew 23, verses 8 to 12, "But you are not to be called rabbi, for you have one teacher, and you are all brothers. And call no man your father on earth, for you have one Father who is in heaven. Neither be called instructors, for you have one instructor, the Christ. The greatest among you shall be your servant, and whoever exalts himself will be humbled, and whoever humbles himself will be exalted." For this reason, ministers and others in the church of Christ refuse to be called reverend or father. They're not going to take that title. Now, in the Lord's church, every member is called a saint. There isn't any special class of saints above other Christians. Paul wrote in 1 Corinthians 1 and verse 2, "To the church of God, which is in Corinth, to those sanctified in Christ Jesus, called to be saints, together with all those who in every place call upon the name of the Lord Jesus Christ, both their Lord and ours." Now, every person washed in the blood of Jesus and sanctified by the Spirit is a saint. In the Lord's church, every member is also a priest. You remember the Apostle Peter said to the whole church in 1 Peter 2 and verse 9, "But you are a chosen race, a royal priesthood, a holy nation, a people for His own possession, that you may proclaim the excellencies of Him who called you out of darkness into His marvelous light." Now, Israel may have had a special tribe of priests, the tribe of Levi, but the church doesn't have a tribe of priests. According to 1 Peter 2 and verse 5, every Christian is a priest offering up spiritual sacrifices acceptable to God through Jesus Christ. Now, every Christian has the task as a priest to serve God, to worship, and to teach others about God. While the church Jesus built, the Church of Christ, is not a denomination or a sect, you can find it today in identifiable congregations. You can be a member of the Lord's church. You see, the same seed, that is the Word of God, that made members of the church in the first century is what makes members of the church today. Well, what seed is that? Well, it's the Word of God, as I said. 1 Peter 1:23 says this, that Christians are born again, not of a perishable seed, but of imperishable, through the living and abiding Word of God. Now, if you have the same seed, you have the same church. If you change the seed by mixing it in with human traditions and doctrines, you have something different. Oh, my friend, I don't want something different. I want to stay with God's Word, and I want the church to remain pure by following what is written in the Word of God. Let's pray together. Father, we're so thankful that in Your wisdom and in Your love, You gave us Your Word, that seed which is able to make us Your children, sons and daughters, and allows us to be born again and to be a part of the church that Jesus died for. Help us, Heavenly Father, to love You and to do what is right. And may Your will be done on earth as it is in heaven. In Jesus' name, amen.

The Lord Jesus, at the close of the Sermon on the Mount, said in Matthew 7:24-27, "Everyone then who hears these words of mine and does them will be like a wise man who built his house on the rock. The rain fell, the floods came, the winds blew and beat on that house, but it did not fall because it had been founded on the rock. And everyone who hears these words of mine and does not do them will be like a foolish man who built his house on the sand. The rain fell, the floods came, the winds blew and beat against that house, and it fell, and great was the fall of it." My friend, you're building your religious house, and what you build will determine your destiny. Be wise and build your house on the rock. How? By hearing the words of Jesus and doing them. Go to the New Testament, all of it, to find everything that Jesus taught. Don't build your house on human traditions or doctrines and then expect to have a firm foundation. Go to the Bible alone to find the rock. Now, in Churches of Christ, it's our passion to listen to the Lord's words found in the New Testament and simply obey them. We don't want to add to them or take anything from them. Become a Christian by putting your faith in the Lord and obeying Him. If you love Him, turn away from every sin and serve Him. Confess Him as the Christ, the Son of the living God, and be baptized, immersed in water, in His name for the forgiveness of your sins. Romans 6:3-7 says that when we're baptized into Christ, we're baptized into His death. Now, baptism unites us with Christ in His death, burial, and resurrection. And when we're united with Christ, God sets us free from sin. We become children of God, and we become members of the Lord's church. Now, Churches of Christ today are simply made up of people who trust and obey the Lord according to His teaching. Now, this month, we're offering a free booklet entitled Christ's Glorious Church. Now, if you get it, it'll be a blessing to you. And if you want a copy or CD of this message, mail your request to In Search of the Lord's Way, Post Office Box 371, Edmond, Oklahoma 73083. 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Now, if you call us, we won't ask you for money or put you on a list. So please, we ask that you get involved with the Church of Christ. And if you're looking for a healthy, biblical church home, we'll be happy to help you find one. We want everyone to come to know the Lord and to be a part of His church. Well, we'll be back next week, Lord willing. So we ask that you keep searching God's Word with us. Tell a friend about this program. Let them know that you're watching and encourage them to watch too. And as always, we say to you, God bless you and we love you. From all of us at In Search of the Lord's Way.

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2: We're so happy that you're watching us on GBN. This is Question and Answer. It's a pleasure to have you with us. I'm David Wade, your host. Let me take just a moment and introduce our guests who are here with us today. On my left, we have Todd Creighton. In the center, we have Charles Cochran. And on the far left, we have Jim Stewart. Gentlemen, welcome to Question and Answer. We've got some great questions for today's program, and we know you've done your homework and you're ready to go. Let me mention this, though, that we need your questions as well. And you'll see our address at the bottom of the screen periodically during the program, and when you see that, well, be sure to write it down. Go ahead and get your Bible out, get a pad out, and pad and pencil, and be ready to take down some notes and scripture references. And among those things, get our address as well and send us in your questions. We'd just love to entertain them on this program. No doubt that would be a great moment for you if somewhere on down the line you saw your specific question aired over satellite broadcast. And we would just love to do that and to study the Bible with you. Well, let's get started today. And Charles, we're going to the center man today, and we have an interesting question here. Were all of those baptized by John rebaptized on the day of Pentecost?
3: David, this question was sent in by one of our viewers, and we certainly are thankful. As you've mentioned, the people are sending their questions in, and they're interested in what the Bible has to teach. The subject of baptism, of course, is one of the great Bible subjects that we can look into and study very, very carefully. And there's much misunderstanding today religiously about the subject of baptism. The baptism of John is an interesting study within itself, because we remember that the work of John was preparatory in the ministry of Christ. He was sent as the harbinger or the forerunner of Christ, preparing the way for the coming of Christ. And there is a statement in Mark chapter 1, verse 4, that needs to be considered relative to the purpose of John's baptism. Luke also records the same parallel account in Luke chapter 3, verse 3, but in Mark 1, verse 4, we'll look at that one verse, where there Mark says, John came baptizing in the wilderness and preaching a baptism of repentance for the remission of sins. Now, John's baptism was for the purpose of removing or remitting sins. And we may wonder, how could that happen when Jesus had not yet died? There was no shedding of the blood yet, and so was there the possibility that those who were baptized under John, did they receive the remission of sins? Well, if we believe the Bible, we must believe that they did receive remission of sins. Even as those in the Old Testament offering the animal sacrifices and following the instructions given there received a forgiveness in the Old Testament. It was in prospect of the coming of the offering of the sacrifice of Christ. We believe that forgiveness of sins in the Old Testament, forgiveness of sins in the preaching of John, in the baptism of John, did actually occur. When those folks obeyed what John was preaching and they repented, they turned to the fact that they believed that Jesus was the coming Messiah, and they were prepared for the coming of the Messiah, Jesus Christ, and they were baptized by John in the Jordan River, then they did receive remission of sins because it looked forward to the sacrifice of Christ and the shedding of his blood, and the blood reached back. We've always said that the blood of Jesus not only reaches forward to us today as we obey the gospel, but the blood of Christ reached back to those that lived in the Old Testament, those who lived in the days of John, who obeyed the command to be baptized in the River Jordan for the remission of sins. John's disciples, all of those who were baptized by John in his ministry, and this would also include the apostles, who evidently were baptized because that was the only baptism available then, and these men, these apostles, would have been baptized by John or under John's teaching there in the books of Matthew, Mark, Luke, and John as recorded by those inspired writers. It's interesting to notice also in the book of Acts chapter 2 that the Bible there relates to us that on the day of Pentecost the church came into existence, and the apostles, as they preached the gospel there in Acts 2, were those men that received the outpouring of the Holy Spirit upon them miraculously, and they began to speak in tongues as the Spirit gave them utterance. Now, there is no indication, David, anywhere in the book of Acts chapter 2 that the apostles were among those who were baptized on the day of Pentecost. There was no need for them to be baptized. We do not believe that there was any need for anyone who had received John's baptism prior to the cross to have been baptized again. There's no indication that that ever took place. In fact, in Acts 2 and verse 47, the Bible there says they were praising God and having favor with all the people, and the Lord added to the church daily those who were being saved. The American Standard Version says this, and the Lord added to them daily those who were being saved. The them would have included the apostles and all those that may be under John's baptism had received that baptism for the remission of sins. They were then miraculously set in the church on the day of Pentecost. Those who had not received that baptism of John would have certainly needed to have been baptized for the remission of sins on that day. But those who had received that baptism by John for the remission of sins, there was no reason for them to be baptized again or to be baptized for the remission of sins. The example in Acts 19 is also very interesting because in the 19th chapter of Acts, we find that there were some disciples who had been baptized under John's baptism. And as Paul discovers these disciples, he says to them, did you receive the Holy Spirit when you believed? So they said to him, we have not so much as heard whether there is a Holy Spirit. And he said to them, into what then were you baptized? So they said, into John's baptism. Then Paul said, John indeed baptized with a baptism of repentance, saying to them that they would believe on him that would come after him, that is, on Christ Jesus. When they heard this, they were baptized in the name of the Lord Jesus. Now, if we look at the context and the setting of these men who were baptized under John, this was evidently after the cross.
4: Right.
3: It was after the teaching of the Great Commission, for the Great Commission had said, baptize all the nations in the name of the Father and the Son and the Holy Spirit. Peter said on the day of Pentecost to these men that cried out, men and brethren, what shall we do? Peter said, repent and be baptized, every one of you, in the name of Jesus Christ for the remission of sins, and you shall receive the gift of the Holy Spirit. When these disciples said, we've not heard about the Holy Spirit, Paul would have realized they had not been baptized under the baptism of the Great Commission. They had not been baptized for the remission of sins as was taught after the cross, beginning on Pentecost, all the way down to the book of Acts 19. They were baptized again, not because they had been baptized under the baptism of John previous to the cross or prior to the cross, but they had been baptized under John after the cross. So those disciples would not have needed to be baptized again who had received John's baptism previous to the cross of Christ, because they received remission of sins as the blood reached back and covered them. That's my understanding. If there's further questions, we'll certainly be glad to discuss it further.
4: Okay. It stretches our brain cells a little bit to look at this and to ponder what the situation was, because we just don't have that much information about it. Todd, would you like to reflect on it?
5: Only to add that it's sometimes easy to think of it in, I don't want to say simplistic terms, but we can understand that the Bible teaches for every man or woman who obeys God based on those commands under the dispensation in which they live,
4: right,
5: and they're found faithful, then God's or the Christ, blood of Christ covers that.
4: Mm-hmm.
5: It's that simple. Under this dispensation, we're under the law of Christ, we obey his commands. And that period before which John taught was not in the same dispensation.
4: Right.
5: So,
4: that's great.
5: Makes sense.
4: Jim?
6: Well, there's an analogy that I heard long ago. I've not thought about it recently, but I think it has some merit, and maybe you fellas are more familiar with it than I am, and you can fill in some parts of it. But I've heard the point made, or the illustration, I guess it's an analogy, would really be what it is, that just as the old temple, the house of God, was built from material that had already, that David had collected and put there,
4: mm-hmm.
6: That in a similar fashion, or John's baptism was in a similar fashion like that, that there were people there that when the house of God was established, the church, then, and I think sometimes a passage over that Peter said talks about living stones,
4: mm-hmm.
6: is used to describe that. And like I say, I haven't heard that in a long time, but if one of you guys know about it, maybe you, if things are a good analogy, maybe it would help someone to understand that point.
4: Mm-hmm. Go ahead.
3: Also, very quickly, David, reminds us that we will not be miraculously set in the church as the apostles were, or those
4: right.
3: who have been baptized under John in his ministry. We today, as was mentioned by Todd a moment ago, we're under the gospel dispensation. We're under the authority of Christ in Mark 16 and Matthew 28. These teach us we need to believe and be baptized in order to have remission of sins. And this is very important for us to remember and to respond to today.
4: That's correct. It's interesting to contemplate these things, but when you get right down to it, we can't say, go to the scriptures and say, here is a specific reference that they were or were not. When you get right down to it, it's in the mind of God, but not in our mind. It's not recorded in the Word. Deuteronomy 29:29, the secret things belong to the Lord, but the things that are revealed are for us and for our children. And so we just have to go on what is revealed. Maybe to add to the point that you made about the blood covering under the first covenant, Hebrews 9 and verse 15 speaks of the blood reaching back under the old covenant and covering those as well. When it gets down to the baptism of the apostles, do we have a record in scriptures? If we do, I'm not aware of it, of any apostles' baptism other than Saul of Tarsus, who became Paul the Apostle. We know quite clearly, Acts 9, chapter 22 and chapter 26, that he was baptized into Christ. But we don't have any record of the other apostles receiving John's baptism. We assume they did. They would have been disobedient if they had not, mm-hmm. So you can reason from there.
3: Right.
4: But we certainly don't have a record that they were baptized again on the day of Pentecost. And but it that particular point does not really have a bearing on our requirement to be baptized into Christ for the remission of sins today. But it's certainly good to ponder that, and the viewer sent it in, and we're glad to review this because it helps us to teach some other matters of great importance concerning the subject of baptism. Jim Stewart, let's get started with your question. What is the New Testament teaching on marriage, divorce, and remarriage?
6: Well, there's a tremendous amount of discussion on that subject, and I think the best way at least to begin to wade through all that discussion is just to look at what the plain basic teaching from the Scripture is about divorce, marriage, and remarriage. And I think a good place to start is Romans chapter 7. Some people may object to this because he's not really talking about divorce and remarriage here or anything like that. He's using this as to show a relationship and then uses that as an example to teach about men's relationship to the law. But I think the very fact that he chooses this language to clarify the other thing shows this is obviously the truth. Romans chapter 7, verse 2 and 3 says, "For the woman which hath a husband is bound by the law to her husband so long as he liveth. But if the husband be dead, she is loosed from the law of her husband." So then if while her husband liveth she be married to another man, she shall be called an adulteress. But if her husband be dead, she's free from the law, so that she is no adulteress, though she may be married to another man. Now, the next passage I would draw your attention to is Matthew chapter 19, beginning down about verse 8. Here it's very important because there is an exception to what I just read there in Romans chapter 7, and this is the exception. He says, Moses, because of the hardness of your heart, suffered you to put away your wives, but from the beginning it was not so. And I say unto you, whosoever shall put away his wife, except it be for fornication, and shall marry another, committeth adultery. And whoso marrieth her which is put away doth commit adultery. After this, it says that Jesus' disciples said unto him, If the case of the man be so with his wife, it's not good to marry. And the Lord said unto them, all men cannot receive this saying, save they to whom it is given. And then in verse 12 he says, for there be some eunuchs which were so born from their mother's womb, and there are some eunuchs which were made eunuchs of men, and there be eunuchs which have made themselves eunuchs for the kingdom of heaven's sake. And then he says, he that is able to receive it, let him receive it. Considering the statement there about eunuchs, I don't believe that the Lord is talking about making oneself, you know, mutilating oneself in that way. I think it's very clearly he's painting a picture of someone because of their desire to be as effective and go as far as they can in taking the gospel. Others would find it advantageous not to marry, and some people were able to do that. The Apostle Paul probably being the best example we could ever think of. Also, it's useful to note that the word commits up in verse 9 is in that Greek present tense, which means keeps on committing. And that, in a lot of discussion about this, is an important factor. Mm-hmm. Also, Matthew chapter 5 and verse 32. This helps to add a little to Matthew chapter 19, verse 9, because it describes the situation of the put away one. Verse 32 says, whosoever shall put away his wife, saving for the cause of fornication, causeth her to commit adultery, and whosoever shall marry her that is divorced committeth adultery. And that passage just says a lot about the tragic situation that's occurred, you know, so many times. Mm-hmm. Another passage that people often talk about in talking about this subject is 1 Corinthians chapter 7. And there is a lot of instruction there to married people, to unmarried people, and about marriage. But I think when you turn to this chapter, you need to take one verse and you need to realize that this verse kind of influences everything here, and that's verse 26, where Paul says, I suppose therefore that this is good for the present distress. I say that it is good for man so to be. There was something happening at Corinth that made it very difficult to be a Christian. And for this reason, Paul gives some instructions, particularly about marriage and or not marrying, that really he would probably give other, and did give other instructions elsewhere in the Scripture. It was just easier for a person to not change the state that they were in because of that, whatever it was, that persecution or that difficulty that they were suffering there. So that, verse 26, that influences this chapter, everything that should be said about it. And then in verse 24, back in verse 24, he says, brethren, let every man wherein he is called therewith abide with God, or therein abide with God. Some have taken that to mean that when you hear the gospel preached and obey the gospel, whatever state you're in, marital or otherwise, you can stay there. But of course, he's only referring to states that are right within themselves. Mm-hmm. Not that if you are a thief, you remain a thief. Of course, in situations like that, what you have to do is you have to repent. You can't say, well, this is the way I was when God called me, so I stay this way. That's an important thing to keep in mind in this discussion. And another thing, very important, is when you read 1 Corinthians 7, don't interpret anything there in a way that would have Paul contradicting what Jesus said back in those passages in Matthew. That's very important, and a lot of people do have him just Paul teaching something quite different.
7: Called the Pauline privilege.
6: Yep, I think that's the term. And in the similar fashion, Matthew 19 and verse 6 says, what God hath joined together, let not man put asunder. Mm-hmm. We need to keep in mind that God does not join man or man and woman in a sinful or unscriptural union. Now, those passages are the ones that I think the core passages that teach us about divorce, marriage, and remarriage. It's not a New Testament passage, but Malachi 2:16 certainly is still very, very clear. God hates putting away.
4: That's right.
6: It's tragic, and it's just a shame that it happens.
4: Great. Charles, would you like to add anything to it?
3: I think several things that Brother Jim mentioned are very, very important in terms of accepting the authority of Scripture. And in doing that, quite often it's difficult. The way of transgression, the Bible says the way of transgressor is hard.
4: All right.
3: And sometimes we want to make it as easy. And there is a sense where we need to understand the grace of God and forgiveness is available, that divorce

0: And a desire to help people find forgiveness, that we need to be teaching people today that this is not an unpardonable sin. It's not the worst sin. Right. It is certainly one that must be repented of, but the possibility is there to do so, as Paul alludes to in 1 Corinthians 6.
1: Sure. Todd?
2: In Matthew 19:9, and the following verse, in verse 12, for there are some eunuchs which were so born from their mother's womb. I think there's also the general idea that's consistent with what has already been said, that one may not have the opportunity to reconcile with their spouse. There may have been a number of marriages, mm-hmm. quote unquote, and so that possibility is gone. So that when that one yeah. becomes a Christian and they remain single. You know, mm-hmm. Nowhere in the scripture does it say that we'll all enter into heaven married.
1: That's right.
2: And so that's an important part.
1: It is.
2: But it definitely is a case that is characterized by sad states of many, many people because of sinful actions and maybe unwise decisions that they have made. And the solution to that is not to look to the scripture for an exception, but to allow the Lord to help you and strengthen you to live in that situation.
1: That's great. I think Hebrews 13:4 has a bearing on it too, showing that marriage is a universal law. It's not just something for the Christian family or the church. Marriage is honorable among all, or let marriage be held in honor among all, according to which translation you're looking at in that particular verse. And so therefore, when one has a divorce history, and especially a questionable history in view of Matthew 19, to suddenly obey the gospel doesn't mean that baptism erases all marriages or all responsibilities to a former mate that they may have left for reasons other than Matthew 19:9, their sexual immorality. And, you know, this is a hard pill to swallow for some folks, but still the Bible says what it says. And if we want to honor that, not one of us has the authority to loose what God has bound or to bind what God has loosed. And we certainly need to keep that in mind. Interesting also in Mark's record in Mark chapter 10, verses 11 and 12, what applies to the man which Jesus addresses in Matthew 19 also applies to the woman. And Jesus says there, if a woman divorces her husband and marries another, she commits adultery. So it works both ways. Thank you. We've had some good discussion on that. Well, Todd, we got about 8 minutes left, and let's get busy on this third question. What is the difference between biblical and personal interpretation of scriptures?
2: It's important for us as students of God's Word to understand and know what we read. First, one of the scriptures that gives us great encouragement when it comes to understanding the Bible is 2 Peter chapter 1, beginning verse 20. Mm-hmm. When we think about interpretation, at least in the sense of when someone says, well, that's your interpretation of a passage or, mm-hmm. or of this idea, Peter writes here two things. One, knowing this first, that no prophecy of the scripture is of any private interpretation. And so that word private in the sense that the King James Version uses it is personal. Mm-hmm. That mm-hmm. at no time did the writers who penned the Holy Writ inject their opinion. They didn't inject their own ideas, nor anything other than what they were guided. Verse 21 says, second, mm-hmm. for the prophecy came not in old time by the will of man, but holy men of God spake as they were moved by the Holy Ghost mm-hmm. or Holy Spirit. They were guided directly by God, inspired to write those things that God chose for them. And so just as they had no part or no personal part in its interpretation, we must also understand that as well. We come to God's Word to conclude or to exegete the ideas that God wants us to understand. And so that is the fundamental thing that a student of the Bible must choose to take the position. I'm here to deduct the truth. Mm-hmm. Okay, I want to take out the truth, not add to or put in my idea. I come up with my own ideology and I look for a scripture that proves my point.
1: Proof texting.
2: Proof texting mm-hmm. is what's often described. Now, something about proof texting.

0: Peter 4, verse 11 says, if any man speak, let him speak as the oracles mm-hmm. of God. That first part of that scripture tells us, in the sense that Peter is talking about, we are to speak as a prophet spoke mm-hmm. by his authority with the same seriousness and importance, that the words that we speak are consistent with the word of God. Not that we are to speak the literal words verbatim always, but our ideas must align mm-hmm. with scripture. Mm-hmm. And so one scripture is just as powerful as 10 if I use it in the right context.
1: That's correct.
0: Let's look at this, or let's illustrate this point. First, in Matthew chapter 26, the account of Jesus in the garden and his betrayal. In verse 51, it says, and behold, one of them which were with Jesus stretched out his hand and drew his sword and struck the servant of the high priest and smote off his ear. So we know some facts just based on the text. There was one who was with Jesus. He used the sword. He struck the servant of the high priest's ear. Now, how will we interpret that?
1: Mm-hmm.
0: All right, let's look at another passage. In Luke chapter 22, we have the parallel account. And we're going to find out some more about what happened there. He says in verse 50, and one of them smote the servant of the high priest and cut off his right ear. Okay, so now we know not only was it the ear, but the right ear. Now let's look further. In John chapter 18, you see in each instance here, we're letting the Bible interpret itself. And we're going to find out what happens. John 18, verse 10, then Simon Peter, having a sword, drew it and smote the high priest's servant and cut off his right ear. The servant's name was Malchus. And so in each scripture, it's helped us to interpret the passage, mm-hmm. and we're learning more about the event. Now, we must also do this in the most general sense of the mm-hmm. use of the words. Here's a way to eisegete, to add into the text.
1: Mm-hmm.
0: One may read this and say, okay, there's a sword. Well, in Ephesians chapter 6 tells us that the sword of the Spirit is the word of God, and he's cutting off his ear. So I may interpret that in saying, well, that's the word of God is going to be cut off from the hearing of certain people. But the context tells us the mm-hmm. meaning of the words.
1: Sure.
0: It's the sword in the general understanding of this is a weapon for attack. These men were coming to arrest Jesus.
1: Mm-hmm.
0: And so this is consistent. To add those things in would be to take that passage in Ephesians 6 out of its context
1: mm-hmm.
0: and prove an idea that I'm adding into the scripture.
1: Mm-hmm.
0: And so fundamentally, we want to let the Bible interpret itself by reading just what's there and in its context. Define the terms in their context. Brother Stewart alluded to in an earlier question about divorce and remarriage, how it was used in Romans chapter 7. But the context helped us to understand it.
1: Yeah, okay, very good, very good. Do you have a short take on this?
2: Well, there was a very good discussion. I'll just let it go at that.
1: Can't improve on that, can we?
3: Well, I just mentioned in 2 Peter chapter 3, verse 16, Peter talks about how that he calls Paul's writing scripture, and he says that people rest it. And that's one of the ways, certainly, that people can rest the scriptures by reading in their ideas in it.
1: That's right. Hey, we've had some good discussion, and thank you for being a part of our audience today. Be sure to write down our address and send us your questions. I'm David Wade, your host, and this is Todd Creighton, and we got Charles Cochran and Jim Stewart on my far left. It's been a pleasure being with you today. We hope you'll keep listening to the program, watching the program, and showing it to others as well. God bless you.
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8: This is Bible Roundtable, a program dedicated to the belief that the gospel is the power of God, not only unto salvation, but to answer our spiritual concerns. It's the only guide that we have to get us from here to heaven, and that's our approach in answering questions. This is a panel discussion type program. I'm the moderator. My name's Brooks Boyd. I've got two panel guests with me today. Brother Terry Broom, he preaches for the Church of Christ, the Broad Street Church of Christ in Scottsboro, Alabama. And glad to have you with us, brother.
9: Thanks, Brooks. Good to see you again.
8: All right.
9: Been a while.
8: Right. And also, Brother Tom Baxley. He is quite a young gospel preacher. He is now the full-time pulpit minister for the Highway 9 Church of Christ in Piedmont, Alabama. Tom, glad you're here.
10: Thank you. Thank you for the opportunity.
8: All right. Well, what we're going to do is just bring up some topics that we have encountered either personally in situations like Bible classes or things that we're looking at in the Brotherhood today, problems that we're facing today, and let's just apply the Word of God as best we can to these situations.
10: All right.
8: So let's get underway, and our mission is not to expose personalities. We're not here trying to decide who is right. Our aim is to find out what is right.
9: All right.
10: Amen.
8: All right. We're going to reverse the Sanhedrin practice instead of asking the youngest first. Brother Terry, not implying anything except that I've known you longer.
9: But I'm guilty.
8: How do you deal with this concept? Is there any reason to believe that Satan hears or is privy to our prayers, that is the prayers of a Christian, and why or why not?
9: I asked some of our congregation that question the other day, and it seemed to scare some of them, and I quickly tried to reassure them that regardless of the answer, a Christian doesn't have to be afraid. Greater is he that is in you than he that's in the world, John tells us in 1 John chapter 4. Greater is he that's in you than he's in the world tells me something. That is that no matter what Satan can know, he cannot outdo the power of God.
8: Amen.
9: We don't know the answer to every question. Deuteronomy 29, verse 29, you know, there are certain things that are hidden that belong to God and the revealed things belong to us. But we can comment about what has been revealed. And there's some episodes in the scriptures that would apply. I'll start off, and if Tom wants to add to it, he can. But I was thinking about in the days of Job when God was meeting with the sons of men, Job chapter 1 and chapter
8: right.
9: 2.
8: Yeah.
9: Satan had the occasion to meet there with him. And God asked Satan, you know, where he'd been, and he had been running to and fro and up and down on the face of the earth. And the Lord asks him if he's considered his servant Job. And Satan makes a comment, and then in chapter 2, he has a second comment because he didn't do so well on his first guess.
8: Right.
9: That gives me a little glimpse into the nature of the God-Satan relationship, and that is that God knows omnisciently everything. Satan didn't know what he thought he knew.
8: Right.
9: He didn't really know the character and the quality and what was in the inner heart of Job. And so if we're looking for a foundation, I would start with a foundation that Satan does not show signs in the scriptures of being omniscient, omnipotent, and omnipresent. And if he did, then it would appear that maybe he would be entitled to God on a more eternal nature than he is as just a prince of this world.
8: Yeah. Don't want to attribute anything to him that we can't verify
9: right.
8: in Scripture.
9: And
8: for
9: so,
8: sure.
9: So for starters, I'll throw that out, that there seems to be a difference within the Scriptures in what God could know and what Satan could know.
8: Right.
9: Now, I don't know what bearing that has. I'm not trying to say that I know that he cannot hear our secret prayers,
8: sure.
9: audible prayers. I don't believe that the Scriptures really tell us that he's everywhere. But I do know that the Scriptures tell us that the victory will be God's, and that the God of peace will bruise Satan under our feet, so we don't have to be afraid of him.
8: Amen. Well, that's a good start. I appreciate that.
9: All right.
8: Tom, what do you think?
10: It's definitely an interesting question, one that I never thought to ask before, but now that it's come up, I don't know what to think about it. Because, like you said, the first place that I thought to go was the book of Job, and mm-hmm. certainly there are some things that the devil does know. There are some things that he is absolutely aware of.
9: Right.
10: And, of course, we could go throughout the story of the Bible. We could start back even in Genesis chapter 3 after God created everything good, and then in chapter 3 you got the fall there. Prompted by whom? Prompted by Satan himself. So there are some things that he knows, and something that I've been doing over the last, I don't know, I've been at Highway 9 for almost a year, so probably, I guess maybe over the last year, one of the things that I've tried to emphasize is that Satan is real. And I think maybe in this day and age we look at Satan and, oh, he's just a character in the Bible. He's done. But that's not the picture that the Bible preaches. And you know, you've got several passages. You've got three in the book of John, starting in chapter 12, and 12:31, 14:30, and 16:11. You've got several references there to Satan, you know, mm-hmm. him who is to come, or the one who is in the world. Mm-hmm. You've got him also in Ephesians chapter 2 and verse 2, 2 Corinthians 4 and 4, 1 Peter 5 and 8. And all these descriptions, all these scriptures point to somebody who is very, number one, very real. Mm-hmm. The boogeyman is real, as I say. And then number two, that he's powerful, that he has some kind of ability. And I also look at passages like Matthew 4 and Luke 4, the temptation of Christ, to show that he's fearless. He stands toe-to-toe with the Son of God. Mm-hmm. He's not afraid to use Scripture. He's real. Now, does this answer the question that he hears our prayers? Well, no, it doesn't. But I think it helps to show that, number one, that he's real, number two, that he's powerful. And, of course, also we have to have the proper understanding that, yes, he's powerful, but not as powerful as God. Mm-hmm. God is not God of the good, and Satan is God of the bad.
9: All right.
10: Satan is a created being, so obviously he is limited in his power, as you were saying earlier. He's not omniscient. He's not omnipresent. He is very limited, but I still believe that he is a very potent being, and I think he's aware of our weaknesses, and I think he'll prey on us.
8: That's another good thing we get from the book of Job, is that Satan only has what God allows him to have.
9: Right.
8: That power that... And the reason I think this question has come up is because some people do have this idea that Satan is the ruler of everything that's evil, and so he's got equal power in that evil realm that God has in the good realm. No, he's only got what God allows him to have.
10: Right.
9: Let me throw this out now. Right. In Zechariah, toward the end of the book, toward the beginning of the book, chapter 3, when God was giving a series of revelations about the restoring of the religion and the rebuilding of Jerusalem and all of that, Joshua is presented as appearing before the angel of the Lord, but
10: right.
9: Satan is pictured as standing on his right side to resist him. And the marginal note says to be his adversary. And that's what the word Satan means, adversary. That almost looks as though when one is standing before God, Satan is trying to outpitch him and say, God, he's not worthy. He was resisting him. Now, this brings me to the resolve to that dilemma. If Satan is really out there trying to outvote my prayers, which mm-hmm. I think is what scared some of the members where I preach, you know, I hope Satan's not interfering with the signal.
10: Right.
9: Revelation chapter 12 and verse 10, when the babe was called up into heaven after Satan's failure, verse 10 tells us in that regard that, you know, that he was cast out, and now has come salvation and strength and power in the kingdom of our of God and of the power of Christ, for the accuser of our brethren is cast out.
10: Mm-hmm.
9: Now, that was not at the end time like some people read it to be. That was in the context in Revelation 12 of the emergence of the kingdom of Christ himself, where he went to heaven to receive his kingdom.
10: Right.
9: Daniel 7, verse 13 and 14. The accuser of the brethren was cast out, and yet in Zechariah 3, 1 and 2, he was standing side by side accusing. I picture Satan as being an accuser, saying, God, he's not worthy.
10: Absolutely.
9: Joshua, the high priest, was not clothed the right way that day. He wasn't clothed like a high priest. And God fixed that. He gave the orders to change his garments.
8: Mm-hmm. Yeah.
9: The accuser was there putting that negative input in to be his adversary. And in Revelation 12, if he's cast out, that means something to me. especially when I go over and read Revelation 20 about the casting out of Satan and the binding for 1,000 years where he cannot deceive the nations. Mm-hmm. And I go back and read three texts in the Gospels. All three involve Jesus, and all three involve either the power of the Holy Spirit or his resurrection and overcoming the grave. The first one was in the blasphemy chapter of Matthew 12, mm-hmm. when he makes the point that he had to enter the strong man's house first before he could bind him.
8: Right.
9: In the
8: right.
9: context of casting out demons, mm-hmm. that was the binding of Satan. Hope that's what Revelation 20 is talking about.
8: I believe so.
9: Number mm-hmm. two was in Luke chapter 10, when the limited commission was fulfilled. They came back, Lord, at thy name, the demons were cast out, and he mm-hmm. lets right. them know that he saw Satan as lightning fall from heaven. Mm-hmm. And the third one is in John 12, when he's talking about being lifted up, speaking of the death that he would die on the cross.
10: Right.
9: At that point, again, he says, the prince of this world is cast out. I see a picture that there was a time when Satan, the accuser, might have thought he had the upper edge or the inside track on this thing, even of the Lord himself. He pursued him all the way to heaven. Yeah. But he got cast out. He got dethroned. The Holy Spirit, as God's power in the casting out of demons, Zechariah tells us later in his writing, that when the Spirit of grace is poured out, the unclean spirit's going to be driven out of the land. Mm. And when the Holy Spirit came and Jesus went back to heaven, Satan lost his advantage and the accuser right. of the brethren was cast out. I don't believe he can interfere with our prayer life, no. but I believe he can put some roadblocks up.
8: All right.
10: right.
8: That weaves real well. Luke 4:13 tells us that after Satan had finished his three-pronged temptation of Jesus.
9: That's right.
8: It says he left him for a season, right. a little time. That's he right. didn't quit. He just,
10: no.
8: he just slacked off for a little while. He left him for a while. But there's a whole lot more that goes along with that. James 1:13-16, you know, every man is tempted when he's drawn away of his own lust. That certainly implies that Satan has an idea of what gets to us that might
10: right.
8: not get to somebody
10: right.
8: else. Mm-hmm. But no, I don't think anyone could verify that Satan has any power when it comes to our prayers. He may be observing and listening, but as long as we are faithful, as long as we do what James continued to say to do in chapter 4, resist the devil, he'll flee.
9: And yet the fly in the ointment is in passages like 1 Peter 3 and verse 7, for the husband to live with the wives, you know, as the weaker, according to knowledge, as the weaker right. vessel, that prayers your prayers be not hindered.
8: Right.
9: Our relationships can be so bad with one another that it hinders our prayer. I can't credit that to God. I can only credit that to the influence that Satan still has within this world.
8: Right.
9: If I develop a bad attitude, which is through the influence that Satan has wielded,
10: right.
9: It could interfere with my prayer life.
8: Amen.
9: But
8: yeah.
9: Satan can't do it. He can't snatch me out of God's safety zone as long as I'm wanting to abide in God.
10: I Amen. Think that couples well right. with Isaiah. You know, it's your sins that have kept you from God. It's your sins that have hidden his face from you.
9: Exactly.
10: It's not God's arm that's so short that he cannot save, or his ear so dull that it cannot hear, but your sins, your iniquities. It's
9: right.
10: it's your relationship with each other,
9: right.
10: and it's your relationship with him. And that again gives comfort. Does Satan, is he aware? I think he's aware. Can he do anything about it? Well, he can, I think he can, like you said, throw up roadblocks, but we can overcome those.
9: Exactly.
8: All right. Very good. All right.
9: Okay.
8: we haven't answered all the issues that relate to that, but I certainly think we've
9: That's on
8: we've
9: my
8: given
9: list of what I want to ask God when I get to heaven.
8: okay.
10: I'll put that all down. Right. Let me think about it.
8: That's going to be a chapter in that book that I'm writing, Balance. I've been working on it for 35 years. But all right. Second idea that's been presented, and this is something that we encounter from time to time in our work. We have this at Rome. We have hearing impaired members, and we have a woman who, we don't have any men who are qualified to translate. So what do you do? What are your views on women interpreting for the deaf? And I'm going to start with the youngest this time, Tom. Any suggestions?
10: Wow. That's a great question. That's something that I have not had much experience with. Where I grew up in Florida, we did not have a problem as such. And where I went to church in Montgomery while I was going to school, did not have the problem. At Highway 9, we don't have that problem. So that's I'm wet behind the ears in that in that area. But I guess my first response would be, she's not teaching per se. She's relaying a message. It'd be and may help me out if I'm askew here. But Is there any difference if she were interpreting in another language? Spanish, Ukrainian, Swahili, and the list goes on and on with the languages and dialects. Sign language is another language, is it not? So I guess maybe this is someplace, and I certainly don't want to speak out of turn, and I certainly don't want to give any wrong ideas here, but as far as I'm concerned, if she's interpreting, then she's not teaching, so is there a problem?
8: All right.
10: I don't know.
9: He's turned the question back on you.
8: Well, we need to deal with the principle of 1 Timothy 2:12.
10: Okay.
8: That Paul said, I suffer not a woman to teach nor to usurp authority over the man. But that over the man, I think, is a qualifying statement in that passage. How would you deal with that, brother?
9: Well, I think you have to blend that thought with the one in 1 Corinthians 14 and verse 34 that the women were to be in silence. I permit them not to speak. There where the gifts of the Holy Spirit were present. First of all, the principle of 1 Timothy 2 is that she is not to teach over, and the preposition has to link both the word teach and usurp authority, mm-hmm. because if you diagram the sentence, it's going to be teach over or usurp authority over. She can't teach right. over, she can't usurp authority over man. It's never appropriate for the woman to take the lead away from the man and do the preaching or do the teaching.
8: Right.
9: That is forbidden in 1 Corinthians chapter 14 as well. And she
10: right.
9: was to, even though she was empowered with the Holy Spirit gift, she was not supposed to interrupt with an interpretation that was spirit given of a tongue. And by the way, my understanding of those tongues is that oftentimes the speaker didn't even know what he was saying.
8: Right.
9: And that would put her solely in a position of being the teacher of a message that nobody in the audience could understand. But she also was interrupting her husband, apparently, and speaking out and interrupting the services. And mm-hmm. she was told to be in silence. But she wasn't told that she couldn't sing. The word silence there has to be in regard to areas where she might have a capability, but it would be inappropriate. It's inappropriate for her to do the teaching over. It's inappropriate for her to do the preaching or the leading of the prayer, back to your 1 Timothy chapter 2.
8: Right.
9: It's not inappropriate for her to sing. And as far as signing, I agree with you, Tom. There's no difference between their signing and in translating. I've traveled extensively through Central America, and I've debated and I've studied the Bible with women as my only available translators.
8: Yep.
9: And I did not feel like that this violated any principle involved here, but I know of some Bible scholars that say it does. And so I think a person must very carefully consider the role of womanhood as a role of submission mm-hmm. in spiritual things. She's going to have the attitude that is not, I'm the teacher here. I had translators who were males who would imitate my gestures, my facial
8: right.
9: expressions,
8: yes.
9: everything. They were young guys who were trying to learn how to preach, and while I preached in English, they would imitate right. every gesture that I made. I think that would in itself almost show that the woman was trying to be the man. They were showing that they were trying to be like the preacher. I'd far rather see her just take a very, not invisible, but a very low-profile position, sit down with the deaf or stand over in the corner with the deaf or, as the case may be, with the language situation,
8: mm-hmm.
9: not stand up as though she's leading the church, because right. both passages forbid her from asserting
10: right.
9: her authority over or taking the lead over the man. But I don't believe that they forbid her from helping them understand in their language, now that we no longer have the gift of the Holy Spirit of interpretation miraculously.
8: Very good. All right. And that's, I think that's key to it. 1 Corinthians 14, some have suggested you may be dealing with the women there, may be dealing with wives of the prophets who thought because their husbands had that rank that they had some of it too. And so she needed to be heard as well. And I think you've done a good job of showing that's not, antithetical, I guess, to what
9: you
8: Paul was saying.
9: Ever since I was in college, I've heard people say that that chapter's talking to the wives of the prophets, and I can't read that anywhere in the chapter. In 1 Corinthians 11, some of those women had gifts.
8: Yeah.
9: And they were not to pray or prophesy without their head covered.
8: Their head covered,
9: because
8: right.
9: even when it was appropriate, like a woman in a room full of women, mm-hmm. she still had to show her submission in some form to the male gender, and she was not to take on the role of being the spiritual leader. The wives of the prophets, to me, is not clearly defined in chapter 14, and it may not be the main issue. The main issue is subjection.
8: Okay.
9: I hope.
8: All right. Okay. Well, we're not going to publish a list of we've settled the issue here, but you know, Romans chapter 14, the last part of verse 5, Paul said, every man must be fully persuaded in his own mind.
10: Right.
8: These are things that pertain to worship, and when we need to settle those in our minds.
9: That's right.
8: And we need to be careful that we don't make a law for somebody else. But I agree that the whole tenor, the whole tone of Scripture regarding the role of women in worship is that of being submissive and letting the man do the leading.
9: Right.
8: And so, yes, interpreting is a way of these people understanding that they would not have before. It should never be the case that the woman takes over and becomes the preacher. And in our setting, our situation, while I'm standing, the woman who's interpreting is always seated as a posture indicating that she's just a
9: submission.
8: Line of communication.
9: Submission.
8: And she's in submission.
9: That's right. So. Now, she can teach and admonish through psalms and hymns and spiritual songs.
8: Amen.
9: But she's doing that under submission even to the leader. And again, in 1 Corinthians 14, there are some things that she can do. I don't know that signing would be in any different category than that. But now, I have read lengthy articles by stalwart scholars who say that she can't even do that, and that we've got to learn the foreign language before we do mission work.
8: I had a brother get very upset with me because told him, you know, this is the situation that we use, and he just thought I had digressed completely. And again, I stress, you know, if that's your belief on that, then stick to it, but be careful that you don't bind that on
10: right.
8: brotherhood.
9: We realize a lot of people that watch Gospel Broadcasting Network may think that we're off out in left field because they don't understand why the woman is forbidden in the first place.
8: Okay.
9: We're preachers, and we're thinking that it's preachers that might be listening to us in this discussion, but I suspect that there are many people out there that have never read the passages that teach where you began and where you took us in Timothy, that she's not to teach or usurp authority over. There are many women preachers all over the airways of television today.
10: Sure. Oh, yeah.
9: But they need to go back and restudy the Bible.
8: That's exactly right. Very
10: that's,
8: good.
10: That's my biggest fear as I continue to grow in the Scriptures, that I want to make sure that I teach what the Bible teaches, but at the same time, I don't want to teach what it doesn't teach.
9: Exactly.
10: That's been our motto for I don't know how many years, probably since we had our beginning, speak where the Bible speaks and be silent where the Bible is silent. Let's make sure we're doing that.
9: Right.
10: That's my biggest concern.
8: Well, it reflects the attitude of Scripture that everyone should have, is that not to go above that which is written, 1 Corinthians 4, 6. So that's
10: right.
8: Our limit. All right, let's get another thought in here, another question. Do you believe that there are habits for the preacher that can contribute to conversions? I know that sounds like a softball question, but let's give some help to our brothers out there that are preaching. Let's challenge each other, Terry.
9: Well, when I was a freshman at Oklahoma Christian College, and this was back in the 60s, our dean, James Kale, talked to the preacher boys. And he'd been out in the world already and had been preaching and came back to work with the college. He said, young men, get up in the morning when normal people get up. He said, if you sleep in till 10 or 11 o'clock in the morning and the businessman's on the job since 7:30 or 8, you forfeit your respect.
8: Yeah, you do.
9: And I began to think about that, and I thought, you know, if I'm going to be relevant, I'm going to have to show these people that I take my job seriously. And so that's just for starters. You're going to have to set a good example of a person who is diligent and who is not a shirker. Not lazy. One of the first habits is having the respect of the people, doing things that would make them respect you.
8: That's right. So,
9: but I'll throw that out, and then we'll just see where it leads.
8: You're just getting started in your work.
9: Excuse me.
8: What are some things that you have decided to do that you think are going to help lead to conversions?
10: Still working on it. No, that's one that I had never thought about. Of course, I'm the one who is sleeping. No, I won't go all that far. I don't want to incriminate myself, but no, that is something that's very good, and something that I've been trying to do is since I am younger right now. I'm 24, and I still feel like I'm able to communicate with a younger crowd a little bit better since, you know, I just graduated from college in 2009 and finished high school in 2005. So I still know a little bit. So I try to spend a lot of time with our young kids, our college kids who are, you know, where I was not too long ago, and I try to spend time with them and show them and try to show them that you can give Bible answers to Bible questions. And that's, and I guess it's probably one of the, you know, the home run question that all of us thought to answer, but that's really what I want to do is, and I try to teach that to not just the young folks, but to everyone. So when somebody approaches you with a question, I feel doesn't really have much use, doesn't really have much space in the Bible. The Bible says what it says, and it's up to us to know what it is. So I guess another habit is just to be in the Word. That's one of the things that we've tried to do at Highway 9. I put it to the congregation, and they thought it was a good idea that we have a class, we have a club, if you will. Mm-hmm. We have a daily Bible reading schedule, and we come together at the beginning of the week. We talk about the previous week. We have questions, and you know, we talk about what we read, what we liked about it, and I think it's a good way for all of us to get back into the Word and to be studying regularly. And it's one of my big fears that if you're reading the Bible and you don't have questions, that worries me. Maybe you're not reading close enough, or maybe I need to come to you. So that's one of the habits that I've tried to instill in myself is solid Bible study. And when somebody asks me a question, give an answer from the Bible.
8: I've got a friend that he's a little older than I am, but he said he had been preaching for decades and hadn't thought of this, but he admired another preacher and asked him about his habits. Mm-hmm. And the other fellow said, "I give God the first 2 hours of every day." Mm-hmm. And so he's studying and praying. Mm-hmm. And
9: preparing himself.
8: Keeping the pump primed, right. Preparing himself to preach. Brother Gene Burgett down at Florida School of Preaching in Lakeland, Florida, mm-hmm. Said he teaches those young men, study your Bible, read your Bible, read other things, and spend time with people. Mm-hmm. Now, that's pretty simplistic, but that kind of covers the idea of what we're all about, what we're doing here. All right, we're not really going to have time to do justice to another question, but I do appreciate you, brethren, taking time to be here today and be a part of this first session of Bible Roundtable.
9: Pleasure.
10: I enjoyed it.
8: It is something that we are hoping will be, I guess, a way for people to find answers that they may have been looking for that deal with issues. And so we're not afraid to speak where the Bible speaks, right. And we're not afraid to apply it. That's what brethren, actually, the churches are looking for more than anything.
10: Right.
8: How do I apply the Word of God to the problem areas of my life? And so thank you for helping do that today.
9: Pleasure. Thank you for
8: appreciate
9: letting us.
8: You being here. Well, look forward to the next opportunity to be with you, and hope that you'll tell your friends about Bible Roundtable, and look forward to seeing you next week.

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0: It's 74 degrees.
2: We do have another caller on the line. We have William from Texas. William?
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4: John the Baptist?
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2: Great question. Great question. Hello and welcome again to GBN Live. We're so grateful that you have tuned in tonight. We've got a great program. We're going to be talking about the state of the Union, specifically about our country and the declining morals that are so prevalent around us. We have with us tonight Mark Teske, and Mark is no stranger to this program. Mark is the program director. He wears a lot of hats here at GBN, and Mark has taken time out of his busy schedule.